0: By Grace,
1: a verse-by-verse study through the Bible with Pastor Mark Galvin of Calvary Chapel Lompoc. Open in your Bibles with us to the New Testament book of James as we continue our study in chapter 3.
2: This wisdom descendeth. See, it comes from below, not from above. You know, it's not coming from above, but is earthly, sensual, and devilish. For where envying and strife is, there is confusion and every evil work. A very powerful verse. A very insightful passage. Where envying and strife is, there is confusion and every evil work. Now you think about that for a minute. If you have in a congregation, people, as was the case obviously with the early church during the time of James, as he's writing this, as he's correcting the early church, where there was envying and strife, then you see you have people who are promoting themselves because they want to reach the top. They want to be the pastor of the church, or they want to be the individual that is considered wise. The individual is considered the know-it-all. And because of that, the envying, there was confusion. People aren't being ministered to. The Holy Spirit is being quenched. And there's nothing, it's kind of the Tower of Babel deal. There's just confusion. Where everybody's self-seeking and there's not the unity. But you know, when everybody is seeking the Lord, there's just automatically a unity. Fellowship. Commonality. And that's what koinonia is. Fellowship. It's what we're partaking of the same thing together. We're partaking of the ministry of God's Spirit at the same time, in the same place, together, and we're growing together in the Lord. We're partaking of the same God. We have the same God in common, the blood of Christ in common. We have the body of Christ. We're the body. We're the bride of Christ. We have the greatest things in this universe, the greatest person in this universe in common, and we're partaking of that together. And there's just a humility. There's a meekness. There's just the Spirit of God moving among us. And it's just a wonderful thing to partake of. Behold how good and how pleasant it is for brethren to dwell together in unity. And it's just wonderful to fellowship under, you know, in that kind of an atmosphere. But if you have a bunch of Christians or just people that are trying to step on one another to get to the top, It's dismal, depressing, and it's confusion. And God is not the author of confusion. But the wisdom that is from above, notice this, here's this wonderful definition of the wisdom that comes from above. The wisdom that is from above is first pure. It just speaks of purity, holiness. And when a person is growing in Christ, there's a purity there. And when we take in the Word of God, it has a way of cleansing us. It's like spiritual soap in a sense. It just washes us. It cleanses us. It scrubs us. And that wisdom that comes from God, it's pure. It's not convoluted with the wisdom of this world, all the psychobabble and the weird philosophy and the demonic religions, the New World Order. It's completely removed from all that is tainted by man and the devil. First pure. Man, it's just, you go, gosh, this is from God. When you hear the word, if you're honest, an honest person, as they hear God's word, even as a non-believer, you know, I was afraid of the Bible because I knew it was God's word. And really that's what really convert, you know, as I look back at my conversion, as you know, my sister, once she started using the Bible against me, I was a goner. She started quoting from the Bible. As long as she was telling me stuff about how, you know, her experiences and stuff, and you know how wonderful her friends is and going to church, you know, I could argue with her, make fun of her friends, and you know, put her down. But once she started quoting scriptures, man, I didn't want to argue with it. I didn't want to hear that. You know, the Word of God. It's the Word of God. It's pure. It's straight from Him. It's His word. It's pure and it is powerful, and we need to put it to use. First pure, then peaceable. There's peace. It's the peace of God. And Jesus in Matthew chapter 5 said, blessed are the peacemakers. And we need to be just that, peacemakers. You know, you can use the word of God to offend people. And sometimes we should, but sometimes we shouldn't. We need to be led of the Spirit. Because just as with Peter, remember with Peter, he used a sword to defend the Lord, chopped off the ear of Malchus. And the Lord had to repair that ear, put it back on his head, on Malchus, at the side of Malchus's head, and he did so. Put down the sword, Peter. And sometimes, like Peter, you know, we take the word of God and we're trying to find people to argue with. How can I make somebody look foolish? Or, man, what they said is so ridiculous. Wait till they hear what I have to say. And to use the word of God to annihilate someone, spiritually speaking. We have to be careful of that. Jesus never did that. He was always so meek. And yet at the same time, never compromising. And we're not to compromise the truth. And we don't have to back down or be, you know, a spineless jellyfish as believers. We should be those who know the truth and present the truth accurately, but always in love. And at the same time, as I mentioned, we don't back down or compromise. But sometimes, you know, as was the case with Christ, when prior to his crucifixion, as he was to be tried, and as Pilate tried him, and Pilate was trying to get off the hook, and remember, he sent him to Herod. He heard that, he's in the jurisdiction of Herod. I'm off the hook. You know, Herod will try him. I'll send him to Herod. And when Jesus was sent to Herod, remember that Herod started asking him questions, and Jesus didn't say a word. He didn't say a word to him. Sometimes it's more important that we don't say anything. Sometimes the Lord will just tell you to shut up. He won't say that, but he'll let you just be quiet. You'll sense, okay, I've said enough. Right? It's better just not to say anything. You know, somebody's just looking for a fight, spiritually speaking, or somebody just wants to argue. It's better just not to say anything. And then sometimes the Lord, the Spirit will just tell you, hey, you know, say this. But it'll always be in love. Peaceable. We need to be peacemakers. And the wisdom comes from, but there's a peace to it because it comes from God. Gentle. And just as we see in Christ, all of these things we see in Christ, he was gentle. We see that children would rush to be in his presence. They realized that he was someone, you know, they wanted to be around him. Kids weren't afraid of him. You're sinners, people flocked to be in his presence. Remember, as we were studying Matthew several months ago now, but as we were studying Matthew, everywhere he went, the crowds, and they obviously had ulterior motives. Most of them wanted to be healed. They wanted something from him. They wanted, you know, they were looking out for themselves. They wanted something. And yet Christ was there for them. And they would throng him. They would reach out just to touch him. Remember the woman who had the issue of blood? She reached out just to touch the hem of his garment. And people, he was reachable, so to speak. He was available for them. He wasn't in a bulletproof chamber. He wasn't, you know, the untouchable. Oh, wow, here he comes. And he was there for people to touch and for him to touch them. And we see that in the ministry of Christ, where there was just a gentleness and people, even people that were, you know, demon-possessed. They'd be brought to him. And they could, and remember with Legion, in Mark's gospel, he approached Christ because Christ was gentle. He wasn't looking to wipe people out and to knock people off. And easy to be entreated. The wisdom that comes from above is easy to be, where, you know, if you have that wisdom that comes from above and people come to you and they will, if they're experiencing the wisdom that comes from above, then they're going to be blessed. And you're easy to approach with, when, if you have the wisdom from above, when somebody approaches you, has something to say, or somebody maybe to correct you, or maybe to help you out, or to bless you, or just to share with you something, there isn't kind of that thing, well, hey, wait a minute, you don't realize I've known the Lord for 10 years. Or I already know that. I already know that verse. I've memorized it. You had to quote, you had to read it. I already have it memorized. You know, that kind of a thing. Where you're just kind of that attitude where you don't have to tell me. I know. No matter what verse it is, if it's from the Word of God and God sends someone to share that verse with you, it'll be powerful. It's the Word of God. Just you'll be ministered to. The steak you had last month, that was great. If you have a steak tomorrow, if you have a steak tonight, that same, even though it's the same meal, it's going to minister to you. And the meal, the Word of God, that manna from on high, it's going to minister to you. It's the Word of God. And if God sends someone your way to minister from His Word, to share a verse, even though you already know it, hey, it's important that we're easily entreated. And that let's just go to the next portion there. And easy to be entreated, full of mercy and good fruits. Full of mercy. The word full, it means to be controlled by. If you're full of the Holy Spirit, it means to be controlled by. And to be full of mercy is to be controlled by mercy in that sense, where that is just, you're just automatically merciful, as is the case with Christ. It's just a part of you. You're full of it. It's something that controls you in a sense. Not being controlled by your temper. If you're full of yourself, you're going to be controlled by yourself. If you're full of the things of the flesh, carnality, the things of this world, then you're going to be controlled by the flesh. So whatever we're full of is what we're going to be controlled by. Full of the Spirit, you're going to be controlled by. And there's going to be that mercy and good fruits. The wisdom that comes from above, it's always fruitful. It's always productive. It'll produce in your life. If you abide in my word, and my word abides in you. Jesus told us you're going to be fruitful. It's going to produce fruit. If you're abiding in God's word, if you're living, the word abide means to live in. If you're living in God's word, if you're just constantly going to it as your source for daily life, then you're abiding in it. You're making the word of God your home, abiding, making it your home. Then you're going to be fruitful because the word of God is going to produce fruit. It's just the way it is. It's that wisdom that comes from above. It's productive, fruitful, full of good fruits, without partiality. There is no partiality with the wisdom. God is impartial. God doesn't care what you look like, what your background is. You come to Him, He is going to be impartial. He loves you. He loves us on the basis of His love, who He is. And it's an unconditional love, and He is impartial. Without part, that's the wisdom that comes from above. Now, the wisdom that comes from below is different, isn't it? Our earthly wisdom that we have naturally, that's sensual, and that's that word sensual, once again, it just speaks of a natural wisdom that we have automatically. It's just that knowledge, the way we figure things out. And you see, automatically, we come with a fallen nature. We're born with it. We were conceived in iniquity. And you already had, from the time you were two or three, when you first started to put thoughts together and when you started to figure things out, even as a little guy in kindergarten, first grade, we start thinking a certain way. Our mind bends in a certain way and you become partial towards certain things, towards certain people. And you're raised with that. You come up in that, you may be in that kind of an environment. And maybe, your parents are prejudiced in a certain way. And you become, there's just kind of making an inferior illustration here. But, I love sports. I was with my kids growing up, I was always my favorite teams. I always pushed my favorite teams on my kids. And I was, where I was able, hey, the reason this team's no good and because the reason that quarterback is a jerk is because, I have all these, so my kids kind of grew up in a, so my prejudices as far as my sports teams are kind of passed on to my kids. And that's, some of the teams they like aren't the same as mine, but, and that's just the way it is in any home. And unfortunately, sometimes with other areas, as far as just the natural mind and the old nature's concern, prejudices and likes and dislikes for the good or for the bad are passed down to us. And those things are earthly. They're sensual. They're devilish. Or they can be. And we need that wisdom that comes from above. And with the Jews, remember, as we've been studying the Bible, you've been with us for any length of time, you know how prejudiced they were with the Gentiles, opposed to the Gentiles. Christ is always seeking to reach out to the Gentiles whenever possible. And that's his heart, to reach out to anyone. And the Jews, though, they had a partiality, they had a prejudice towards the Gentiles. They just thought the Gentiles were good fuel for hell, to keep hell hot. And that wasn't God's heart. And yet they had promoted that mentality, that prejudice, decade after decade, after century after century. And their children, the Jews, were predominantly speaking prejudiced towards the Gentiles, a hatred towards the Gentiles. And it wasn't something that came from God, yet it had come from the pit. It was devilish. And we have to be careful of that. You know, there's things that the world is geared towards, or just the natural man, the non-believer, or certain ungodly people, maybe ungodly parents, that warped our understanding or have made us prejudiced towards certain people or certain things. And we can't be that way as God's people without partiality. If it's a wisdom that comes from above, it's without partiality. And that's how we need to be, without hypocrisy. And many of you know the word hypocrisy. It's the Greek word, it just means play actor. Hypocrite, hypocrite, is the play actor in the Greek theater where they wear a mask in order to portray a certain character. And that's what we are. We're a hypocrite when, as God's people, we act like the world. And when we put on this false wisdom, this sensual, earthly, devilish wisdom, it's hypocritical. It's opposed to God. It's opposed to the wisdom that comes from above. Without partiality and without hypocrisy. And the fruit of righteousness is sown in peace of them that make peace. And I think it's important that I emphasize the peace. This is mentioned once again in verse 18 twice. And we saw the importance of being peaceable in verse 17. And whenever God's word is being ministered accurately, when you're being used of God to minister, there's always going to be that peace, the fruit of righteousness. It's sown in peace. It's not, we can't force the word of God down someone's throat. We need so desperately to be led of God's Spirit whenever we are ministering God's Word. And pray that God gives you and gives me a love for the people we're ministering to. And a desire to see them blessed. To see them grow in the things of God. And you know, when you think of how God has dealt with you, how he's dealt with me, and how appreciative I am of the way God has treated me over the years. In my foolishness, in my arrogancy, and how he is always so gentle, kind, loving. And we see that pictured here in this wisdom that comes from above. And that's the way God wants us to use the wisdom that we have. That's using wisdom accurately when we're used by the Spirit of God in love to minister to the body of Christ, or to minister to a non-believer where we're sharing the gospel. And, you know, non-believers are skeptical for the most part. When I was a non-believer, I was very skeptical and very critical. And if a person kind of had a method of witnessing, or if it was robotic or whatever, you know, I could pick up on that. If there's something they wanted to get off their chest, you know, somebody's maybe just wants to say they witnessed to somebody. And if you've ever experienced that, when somebody's just telling you about, they're just trying to let you know that they know something that you don't. And there's pride involved. If there's strife, you pick up on it. If it's not in love, you pick up on it. And non-believers can pick up on that. And when they're being loved, they realize that. When they're being loved by a believer and they sense that, hey, this person really cares for me. D.L. Moody, prior to his conversion, he had an individual that came to a man that came to him who was praying for him. And this individual was very just heartbroken and a deep love for Dwight L. Moody. And he just told him, he just said, he came to his door one day and he just simply said that he was concerned. He said, "I'm deeply concerned for your soul." And D.L. realized that he's heartbroken and he's concerned about my soul. And D.L. wasn't really concerned about his own soul as a non-believer at that point. But he realized, you know, if this guy's so concerned and so distraught over my soul, maybe I should think about this. And ultimately, as you know, he was saved. But it first took place with a guy who was praying for him that really just in a very short, concise, and succinct way just let him know he cared for him. And really at that point didn't even share the gospel. But it led to his conversion. And some things, you know, sometimes the Lord just wants us to share something very short, just something that expresses concern and love. And that's powerful. Whenever it's used of God, whenever it's a word from God, or when the Lord is using you and you're sensitive to the Holy Spirit and it's from the Lord, it's just powerful. And you experienced that prior to conversion. I experienced that prior to my conversion. And the one thing I couldn't deal with was just that love of God. You know, it's when the love of God reaching you and speaking to you and, man, using the word, it's powerful, and it works. So as we close here tonight, let me just read one more verse from verse 1 of chapter 4, which we're going to go into next week. But notice the contrast. From whence come wars and fightings among you? Come they not hence, even of your lust, that war in your members? Ye lust and have not, you kill and desire to have and cannot obtain, you fight and war, yet you have not because you ask not, you ask and receive not because you ask amiss, that you may consume it upon your lust. And as we're going to see next week, as Paul, and once again, he's speaking to believers here, and this is James, I keep saying Paul, but this is James. James is the writer here. He's contrasting just that attitude and the condition of a man's heart when there's worldliness and sensuality, that just the natural man, the things of the flesh. There's just always going to be fighting and always going to be turmoil. And just, I've got to have this. I want attention. I want this, that, or their thing. And it just doesn't work out. But in contrast to friendship with the world and the things of the world, and the mindset of this world and worldly wisdom, we have the wisdom of God. And that's what we need as God's people, to study God's word and to allow him to use us by the power of his Spirit and to allow him to lead us in the way we approach people and in the way we speak to people. So next week we'll pick up in chapter 4. And if you want to read the first 10 verses, you can be prepared. And let's go before the Lord in prayer. Father, we once again look to you and we ask God that you would, by your Spirit, fill us to overflowing, Lord, that we might be strong, that we might be sensitive to your Spirit, that we might be directed by your Spirit, that we might grow as your people and be used of you. And, Lord, that we might not just have spiritual knowledge, but, God, that we might at the same time speak the truth in love and show that love and express that love and be loving. And we know that it only comes as we're fellowshipping with you and abiding in you and allowing you to reach others through us and minister to others through us, Lord, by your Spirit. And so, Father, we thank you for your goodness and we pray, Lord, that you would continue to minister by your Spirit as we fellowship together tonight. God, that you would be honored in our hearts and lives and that you would, by your Spirit, heal and strengthen and encourage and bless, Lord, your people. And we thank you in Jesus' name.
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0: Welcome to The Word for Today, featuring the Bible teaching ministry of Pastor Chuck Smith, founder of the Calvary Chapel Movement. This radio program is a chapter-by-chapter, verse-by-verse study through the entire Bible. And on today's edition of The Word for Today, Pastor Chuck continues his message, The Abundant Entrance, as we pick up in 2 Peter chapter 1, verse 9. And now, with today's study, here's Pastor Chuck.
1: None of us know when we're going to take that step. And yet we plan as though we're going to be here forever. But how many are like that rich man of which Jesus spake when he said, I am rich, I am increased with goods, I have need of nothing. And the Lord said, thou fool, this night your soul is going to be required of you. He was laying up his plans. I'm going to tear down my barns, build bigger, and so on. This night, it's all over. We live on the border of eternity, and we need to have that in our minds. What is the eternal value? What is the eternal effect? Oh, it may have a temporary value for us. It may bring us excitement for right now, but what's it doing for me eternally? It may seem to be the proper or the exciting thing to do right now, but what about the eternal? And when we lose sight of eternity, we become blind. We cannot see afar off. And we soon forget that we've been purged, we've been washed from those old sins. So, give diligence to make your calling and election sure. For, if you do these things, you will never fall. Now, there are always those who are questioning the security of the believer. And yes, the believer is secure. If you do these things, you'll never fall. If you are adding to your faith virtue and to your virtue knowledge and to your knowledge temperance, if you do these things, you're never going to fall. You're moving on towards Him. For so an entrance shall be ministered unto you abundantly into the everlasting kingdom of our Lord and Savior Jesus Christ. What kind of an entrance are you going to have into heaven? Just barely squeak in. There used to be a song, and I hated it. If I can just make it in. And I thought that it was reflective of the attitude of too many people. You know, if I can just make it in, that's all, just make it in, that's all I want. I want to have an abundant entry into the kingdom of God. You know, I don't want to just run the race and hope to finish the race. I want to win the race. Know ye that they which run in a race run all, but only one receives the prize, so run that you might obtain. This lackadaisical attitude towards the Christian walk in life is a curse to so many people within the church. Peter here encourages you towards the abundant entrance into the kingdom. The everlasting kingdom of our Lord and Savior Jesus Christ. Wherefore, Peter said, I will not be negligent to put you always in remembrance of these things, though you know them and your

established in the present truth. Now, I know you know these things, Peter said, but I want to remind you. There are things which we as Christians, it seems, need constant reminding. Certain areas. It's easy to just begin to slough off and to become careless or indifferent. And so there are areas where we need constant exhortation, constant prodding, constant reminders. And Peter is saying, I know you know these things, but I want to bring them to your memory again. And then he said, yes, I think that it is necessary as long as I am in this tabernacle or in this tent to stir you up by putting you in remembrance, knowing that shortly I'm going to move out of this tent, even as the Lord Jesus Christ has showed me. So Peter, referring to this body as a tent, which is New Testament scripture, as long as I'm in this tent, that is in this body, I think it's necessary that I remind you of these things, and I'm going to be moving out of this body pretty soon because the Lord has shown me. And thus, really writing them to you so that even after I'm gone, you'll still be reminded. Purpose of the letter. To write these important things that they might be continually reminded of them, and even after he's gone, they will have the reminders as they read the letter. I like the idea of thinking of this body as a tent, because a tent is never thought of in a term of permanent dwelling place. It's always looked upon as something temporary, ready to move on or move out of. Good for a couple weeks vacation, but living in a tent can get tiring. It's good to get back in the house. The conveniences of the house. Now, we are told that when this tent is dissolved, that we have a building of God that is not made with hands, that's eternal in the heavens. Peter said, I'm going to be moving out of my tent pretty soon, even as the Lord has shown me. Moreover, I will endeavor that you may be able, after my decease, to have these things always in remembrance. For, Peter said, we haven't followed cunningly devised fables when we made known unto you the power and the coming of our Lord Jesus Christ, but we were eyewitnesses of his majesty. I think that we need to at least consider the possibility that these were cunningly devised fables, that these fellows conspired together, sat down, developed the story, rehearsed the story, and then sought to spread the story. Because the moment you take that into consideration, you see how ludicrous it becomes. And you can see that it could not be a cunningly devised fable, because too many people have examined it and studied it thoroughly, that if there were just a cunningly devised fables, there would have been the flaws that could have been discovered and the whole thing discarded long ago. You see, there's not one stone in this whole story that hasn't been examined carefully, turned over, studied, every aspect of it. If it were just a cunningly devised fable, then you could not explain its power to change men's lives so dramatically. The power of the gospel. And we see witnesses of the power of the gospel all around us in lives that have been transformed. A cunningly devised fable couldn't do that. Peter said, but we were eyewitnesses of his majesty. For he received from God the Father honor and glory when there came such a voice to him from the excellent glory declaring,

0: This is my beloved Son, in whom I am well pleased. And this voice, which came from heaven, we heard when we were with him in the Holy Mount. Now, Peter was taken with James and John up into a high mountain by Jesus. And there he was transfigured before them, and they saw him in his transfigured glory with Moses and Elijah appearing and talking unto him. And then when the disciples looked up again, Moses and Elijah had disappeared and Jesus only was standing there. And then there came that voice from heaven saying, "This is my beloved Son, hear ye him." You see, they had heard the law, they had heard the prophets, and now God is saying, "Listen to my Son." God, who at sundry times spoke to our fathers in diverse ways by the prophets, hath in these last days spoken by his own dear Son. "This is my Son, hear ye him." The law came by Moses, grace and truth by Jesus Christ. And so Peter said, "We heard the voice. We saw. We were eyewitnesses. But we have a more sure word of prophecy, whereunto you do well that ye take heed as unto a light that shineth in a dark place until the day dawn." Now, this prophecy, the Word of God, is like a light that is shining in a dark place until the day dawns. During the nighttime, you have a light to guide you. Through the darkness of human history, there is a light to guide us. Until that day that is prophesied does dawn, and the day star comes, arises, even Jesus Christ. So, this sure word of prophecy, one of the strongest apologetics for the Scripture, of course, is the area of prophecy. The fact that the Scriptures prophesied so many things that have all come to pass, and the prophecies were 100% accurate. I mean, all you'd have to do is fail in one prophecy and the whole thing could be discredited. That's why delving into the field of prophecy is so precarious. If you want to become a prophet, it's a lot easier to become a false prophet than a true prophet. Because you may give 99 true prophecies and the 100th might miss. Tough. You're a false prophet. "Oh, but I got 99 right." Yeah, but you missed one. I mean, it requires 100% accuracy. There are people who are blinded by religious fervor who are willing to overlook the fact that Joseph Smith said that the moon was made out of cheese. And that the Jehovah Witnesses predicted that Jesus was coming in 1917 and then later in 1925. The sure word of prophecy. That's a dangerous subject to go out on the limb on, because the word of God, it's there. It ventures into that field. But that's because God spoke. Now, no prophecy of the Scripture is of any private interpretation. I am not amused at many of the private interpretations people get for Scriptures. Some special revelation that no one has ever seen before and God has given to me, you know. I don't think that I have ever discovered any new truth. Someone said, "Is that the honest truth?" Well, if it's true, it's honest. There's no scripture for private interpretation. But the prophecy in the old time did not come by the will of man. But holy men of God spoke as they were moved by the Holy Spirit. And so here we find the Word of God attesting to the inspiration of the Scriptures. As Paul, writing to Timothy, said, all Scripture is given by inspiration of God. Now, this is one of those points that Satan is constantly attacking. There are three basic areas where Satan is constantly assailing. One is the Word of God. The second is the deity of Jesus Christ. And the third is the work of the Holy Spirit. And Satan is constantly attacking these three things. The Word of God. Hath God said? And he continues to attack the Word of God. And because this is one of the fields of his attacks, as Peter here mentions that the Scriptures were inspired by the Holy Spirit, it is only natural that he now turns to warn us against the false teachers that will come along in the last days. And one of the main premises of these false teachers is that the Word of God is not inspired, that it is the fallible Word of man, or that it is so interspersed with man's concepts and man's ideas that in places it becomes unreliable. So, holy men wrote as they were inspired of the Holy Spirit, but even in the Old Testament times, there were false prophets. At the time of Jeremiah, there were false prophets that were telling the king that he was going to prosper, that he was going to defeat the enemy. Jeremiah gave to the king the true prophecy. The king didn't want to hear Jeremiah. These false prophets made fun of Jeremiah. The one made a set of horns and went running around and said, so the king is going to push the enemies out of the land and all. And they were prophesying peace, peace, when there was no peace. False prophets have always been around. Now, they don't wear signs, I'm a false prophet. They come in sheep's clothing. They look like sheep. They come sometimes dripping with love and phrases of love. And a lot of times you listen to them and say, boy, they're good. They really speak a lot of truth, and that's why they're able to deceive. If a false prophet only said false things, no one would be deceived by them. But usually what they say is 95% true. And thus they entice people and deceive people, because most of what they say is true. But then they begin to interject that area of falsehood. So there were false prophets among the people, even as there shall be false teachers among you, who privately shall bring in damnable heresies, even denying the Lord that bought them, and bring upon themselves swift destruction. False teachers who will even deny the Lord. There are those who claim to be ministers who fill the pulpits in the United States who deny the deity of Jesus Christ, even denying the Lord who bought them. Willing to put Jesus in the category of a master teacher or of a great prophet or whatever. But they deny the Lord that bought them. And many shall follow their pernicious ways, by reason of whom the way of truth shall be evil spoken of. It sort of is heartbreaking that whenever any Antichrist, anti-God kind of legislation or anything comes along, and the papers are making their interviews of the ministers to get their opinions of it, they can always find some who take an anti-God, anti-Christ position. And they're the ones that they're always seeking to exploit, you know, to make it look like, you know, the ministers are even in favor of this bit of vicious legislation that would open the door to pornography because, you know, some reverend said that, you know, he thought it was healthy and all for people to be able to examine it. And I just, God's going to take care of them. But they like to put down those who just plainly declare the truth of God as being ignorant and unlearned and all. Well, so be it. And through covetousness shall with feigned or deceitful words make merchandise of you. The true shepherd wants to feed the flock of God. The false teacher wants to fleece the flock of God. And they have developed so many gimmicks to fleece the flock of God with feigned words, deceitful words. They seek to make merchandise of you. I just wonder, though, how this must hurt the heart of God to be so misrepresented by man. You know, if it upsets me and hurts me, and I'm not the, you know, purest person in the world, but if these things so disturb me, how much more must they disturb God to be thus represented by man, as a charlatan, as a crook, as a deceiver, as a conniver, as a money grubber, covetous. They'll use these feigned, deceitful words to make merchandise of you, or merchandisers of you. Beware of anybody who wants to put you out on the street corner selling magazines, or flowers, or dolls, or whatever, so that the money can all go to their fund. Making merchandise of people.
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2: 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Join us again next time as Pastor Chuck continues his verse-by-verse study through the Bible. That's right here on the next edition of The Word for Today.

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3: Why halt between two opinions? Can't ride the fence. My friend, we need to put on the Lord Jesus Christ. It's high time. Our salvation is nearer than when we first believed. We need to put off the works of darkness and put on the armor of light. Amen? Let's be a profile in courage.

0: We can be on the fence about many things, our favorite foods, our favorite teams, and sometimes even political issues. 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
1: This is a day in which men need to stand up and speak out and stand out for the Lord Jesus Christ. So let's take our Bibles and go to 1 Kings chapter 18. In the face of today's moral ambiguity and aggressive secularism outside the church and doctrinal plasticity inside the church, we might wonder if the evangelical church in America will not in the near future have to accuse itself of not holding to its beliefs more courageously. Our condemnations of the surrounding culture are few, while our compromises with the surrounding culture are many. We need to be unashamed of the gospel. That's why I want to pursue this new series with you, Profiles in Courage. Because every man under my voice this morning needs to be a profile in

courage. So, all of that said, this call to be a profile in courage brings us to look at our first profile in courage, the prophet Elijah. A man who had the courage to challenge his culture. And so let's look at this man. Several things jump out in the text. If you're taking notes, the first thing I want you to notice is the command, verse 1. And it came to pass after many days that the word of the Lord came to Elijah in the third year, saying, go present yourself to Ahab, and I will send rain on the earth. So Elijah went to present himself to Ahab, and there was a severe famine in Samaria. We're 3 years into the famine. Remember back in chapter 17, Elijah declares that there'll be no rain until there's repentance, until there's a reformation in the land, because they're suffering drought, according to Deuteronomy, because of their disobedience to God. A wicked king with a wicked queen has led Israel astray, and they have followed like sheep to the slaughter. And the time has come to act. I want you to notice the contrast. One is a prophet, the other is a civil servant, both serving the Lord. One is loud, boisterous. The other is quiet, somewhat unassuming. One tries to stop things completely. The other tries to stem things progressively. The Bible never tells us there's only one kind of faithful servant. It never demands that you must be an Elijah clone. Models are helpful, but slavish imitation of them is foolish. And to be honest, some of us may become Elijahs in our generation, but most of us probably going to be an Obadiah. Isn't it a wonderful thing also here in this text to see where God places his servants in hard places? I hear a lot today of Christians wishing to escape hard places. And yet in the Bible, God has his servants in hard places. I mean, Elijah is a flower growing in a scrapyard. What about Paul telling us right at the end of his letter to the Philippians, I greet you, and some within Caesar's household greet you? Woo! That's the command. That's the contrast. What about the contradiction? This is verses 16 to 18. So Obadiah went to meet Ahab and told him, and Ahab went to meet Elijah. Then it happened. When Ahab saw Elijah, that Ahab said to him, is that you, O troubler of Israel? And he answered, I have not troubled Israel, but you and your father's house have, in that you have forsaken the commandments of the Lord and have followed the Baals. And here's the contradiction. Ahab calls Elijah the troublemaker, when in reality he's the source of Israel's woes. Here's the point, practical point, something for you to kind of chew on this week. Now, you maybe noticed this, but let me remind you if you haven't. And if you haven't, this is a wake-up call. Do you notice in the Bible the pattern is this, that the world often sees the people of God as the threat, even though they have brought about their own demise and disaster? Like the Savior, we can be despised and rejected by men. I don't have time to go here, but if you go to Luke 23, verses 2 and 5, when the Jews present Jesus to Pilate, they say, you know what? He's the one that's perverting the nation. He's stirring up the crowds. He's creating mayhem on the streets. The Prince of Peace. Same was said of Paul in Acts 24, verse 5, that he's the ringleader of the Nazarenes. He's a rabble-rouser. He's unsettling the status quo and cultural equilibrialism. The point is this, guys, as one writer says, our Lord was nailed to a cross, and you can be counted on being nailed to the wall. Now, we may not like it, and we may have grounds for complaint, but at the same time, you and I need to embrace the idea that this culture will mock us. It will portray us on television as stupid. It will make us the scapegoats for their own sins, their own failures. Just get used to it. What has been is, what is will be. In fact, we need to turn the corner and stop bellyaching about it and maybe get to Acts 5, verse 41, where we count it worthy to suffer for him.
If you become the pinata,

in your university classroom or in the workspace or wherever the case might be. Embrace that. Because our Savior was rejected and despised by men. If you look anything like him, you preach his gospel and you stand for his truths, the same will happen to you. They nailed him to the cross. They will nail you to the wall. Listen to this from A.W. Pink. It is the duty of God's servants to warn men of their danger, to point out the way of rebellion against God leads to certain destruction, and to call upon them to throw down the weapons of their revolt and flee from the wrath to come. It is their duty to teach men that they must turn from their idols and serve the living God, otherwise they will be eternally lost. It is their duty to rebuke wickedness wherever it is found and declare the wages of sin is death. This will not make them popular, for it will condemn and irritate the wicked, and such plain speaking will seriously annoy them. Those who expose hypocrites, resist tyrants, oppose the wicked, are ever viewed by them as troublemakers. But as Christ declared, blessed are you when men shall revile you, persecute you, say all manner of evil against you falsely for my sake. Rejoice and be exceedingly glad, for great is your reward in heaven, for so they persecuted the prophets. Is that you, Elijah, O troubler of Israel? And so they persecuted the prophets which were before you. Nero in his madness burned down the city of Rome and he scapegoated the Christians. I was thinking about Martin Luther, the Protestant reformer, how God gave him the strength and the courage to confront the apathy and apostasy that marked the church of his day, the mercenary use of indulgences, the authority of the Pope over Scripture, the immorality of the priesthood, the loss of the doctrine of justification by faith alone. And so he spoke up. He wrote 95 protestations and he put them on the door of the church in Wittenberg, which was basically the place where people read their morning news. But on June the 15th, 1520, Pope Leo X issued a papal bull entitled, O Rise, O Lord, in which he condemned Luther and called for his immediate restraint. And he complained about this wild boar that had entered God's vineyard. So it wasn't the popes and all their financial corruption and sexual immorality and theological compromise that troubled the church. It was Luther, the wild boar from Germany who had entered God's vineyard. Guys, that's the way it is. That's the way it was. Let's get to a last thought here for a few minutes. We'll wrap this up. The choice. It's a lot here. That's why we're doing it over a month or two. The choice. So we read verse 19. Now therefore, send and gather all Israel to me on Mount Carmel, the 450 prophets of Baal and the 400 prophets of Asheroth who eat at Jezebel's table. So Ahab sent for all the children of Israel and gathered the prophets together on Mount Carmel. Verse 21, great verse. And Elijah came to all the people and said, how long will you falter between two opinions? If the Lord is God, follow him. But if Baal, follow him. But the people answered him not a word. The choice. Elijah proposes to Ahab a battle of the gods, an elimination contest. And he asked them to gather the clans of Israel to watch it and witness it. And they did come. People will come out for a good fight. And they did. And with all Israel before him, Elijah calls on the people to make a choice. And he challenges them. How long will you falter between two opinions? It's a word that carries the idea of limping. Later on in the chapter, verse 26, we read here, and then they leaped about the altar which they had made, speaking about the prophets of Baal. They kind of were dancing feverishly around the altar. We'll get to that next month. But the point, this is a word that kind of limping, where you kind of favor one foot rather than another. Or you kind of dance around something. And in many ways, Elijah's saying, hey, you can no longer dither and you can no longer dance around the issue. I'm going to call your bluff. If God is the Lord, then follow him. If Baal, follow him.
But no more riding the fence. No more doing the spiritual splits. No more hokey pokey. Right? You know the old song, hokey pokey, where put your left foot in, put your left foot out, put your left foot in, and shake it all about. You do the hokey pokey and you turn around. That's what it's all about. Stupid song. But we liked it at the time. And the point is this, we're like that. We do the hokey pokey. We'll put one foot in. And we're at church and we're at a Bible study and we're praying. And we're all excited. And then we put one foot out. We're back in the world. Carnal, pursuing relationships that are unholy and healthy. We're like that. And it's dangerous and it's damning. And Elijah wants to challenge them about that. One writer said this. They thought that they could sacrifice their children to Baal on a Friday and then sacrifice a lamb to God on Saturday. Amazing. They thought they could do that, but they couldn't. Israel had not totally rejected the Lord, but was seeking to combine devotion to Jehovah and worship of Baal. But here's the problem. Syncretism, ecumenicalism, pluralism, blending of traditions and doctrines is not compatible with Judeo-monotheism. All right, Israel knows the Shema. There is one God. Love Him with all your heart, with all your mind, and with all your strength. God's singularity demands exclusive allegiance and unbridled devotion. I mean, if the God of Israel exists, the God who wrote the Ten Commandments, the God who speaks through the prophets, the God who has done miraculous deeds within history, the God who governs all of life, if that God exists, then He demands exclusive allegiance. An unbridled devotion. The true God is the ultimate reality. And if He is true and He exists, then His claims are absolute. And that's what's being, you know, set before the people here. It's kind of the logic that gripped the heart of C.T. Studd, right? If Jesus Christ be God, that's true. That He's not a creation of God. He's not a spiritual emanation from the ether world. But He's God come in human flesh, miraculously by means of virgin birth, the offspring of the Holy Spirit. If Jesus Christ be God and died for me, then no sacrifice is too great for me to make for Him. And that's why C.T. Studd put his cricket bat down, was a cricket star in England, silver spoon in his mouth, part of the gentry of the English society, and went to China, blazed the trail for God. Because, you know what? If God is ultimate, then His claims are absolute. You don't get to sit on the fence. You don't get to domesticate God. You don't get to pick and choose what commandments of His you're going to obey. You don't get to give Him half your week and keep the rest for yourself. You don't get to put one foot in and one foot out, right? You don't get to do that. Joshua said to the people of God, choose this day whom you will serve. Jesus said, you can't serve me and money. You can't serve two masters. Jesus said, you're either for me or you're against me. He condemns the church at Laodicea. I'd rather have you hot or cold. I can't stand this lukewarmness. God's singularity demanded exclusive allegiance and unbridled devotion. And as we close, we want to be challenged by that. The Western civilization, it stands at a crossroads. Listen to these words from Philip Graham Ryckham. We have started down the road to destruction. Perhaps the way of life still stretches out before us. The ethical dilemmas we face show that we are at a crossroads. Will we cherish the lives of the innocent, or will we permit abortion on demand? Will we protect the lives of the defenseless, or will we allow involuntary euthanasia?
Will we preserve the sanctity of marriage, or will we tolerate no-fault divorce and homosexual unions? Will we love the true and the beautiful, or will we gaze upon images of sex and violence? These are the questions a culture faces at the crossroads. The evangelical church, he says, is also standing at the crossroads. Will we glorify God in our worship, or will we entertain ourselves? Will we bear witness to the law of God and the grace of the gospel, or will we tone down our message so as not to offend anybody? Will we expound the eternal word of God, or will we seek some new revelation? Will we defend the doctrine of justification by faith alone, or will we add works to grace? These are the questions a church faces when it stands at the crossroads. Guys, our culture is at a crossroads. As you work out your faith with fear and trembling in a wicked culture, every day you'll face crossroads, ethical and moral and theological, where you're going to have to make a stand for Jesus Christ. But if Jesus Christ be God and died for you, then there's no sacrifice, no mockery that you shouldn't be willing to pay for him. Choose this day whom you will serve. Why halt you between two opinions? Let me finish with this story that comes out of the book Driven From Within by Michael Jordan, a famous athlete, one of the greatest, if not the greatest, basketball player ever. In the book, he tells of a visit to the home of a basketball player named Fred Whitfield in Charlotte, North Carolina, played for the Hornets. And Jordan asked him while he was there, hey, have you got a jacket I could borrow? We're not told why he needed the jacket, but he needed a jacket. And so Whitfield pointed him to a closet, and Michael Jordan went in and he noticed that there were Nike jackets and Puma jackets. So he comes back into the living room with all the Puma jackets, lays them on the floor, goes to Fred's kitchen, picks a butcher's knife and proceeds to cut them all to shreds. Then he threw them in the dumpster. He returned and angrily said to his friend, don't ever let me see you in anything but Nike. You cannot ride the fence. I'm going to guess Nike sponsored Jordan. That's my assumption. But I love the story. Nike or Puma, make your mind up. Why halt between two opinions? Can't ride the fence. My friend, we need to put on the Lord Jesus Christ. High time. Our salvation is nearer than when we first believed. We need to put off the works of darkness and put on the armor of light. Amen. Let's be a profile in courage.

0: and put on the armor of light. Amen. Let's be a profile in courage. Father, we thank you for the beginning of this series. We recognize the need for courage in the Christian life. We live behind enemy lines. We're going to need to be like Joshua, strong and very courageous. We're going to need to be like David. We're going to need to wait on the Lord and be of good courage. We need to be like the Corinthians, whom Paul said, you know what, act like man, be strong and be brave. We realize that we live in a culture that wants to squeeze us into its mold, wants us to conform, wants us to compromise, wants us to blend in, wants us to surrender our exclusive relationship with Jesus Christ, his law and his life and his love. Help us as we journey through these great biblical characters to be challenged, to take up the gauntlet that they throw at our feet. We thank you that throughout the ages, men and women have stood boldly and bravely for Jesus Christ, and we must do the same in our generation. Lord, help us not to turn back in the day of battle. Help us, Lord, to run the gauntlet of their mockery and their shaming of us and their scapegoating of us. Help us to be unashamed of the gospel. Help us to expose the works of darkness. Help us to stand in this evil day. We thank you that the Spirit within and the Word without and the hope that lies ahead gives us reason enough to show physical and moral courage in this hour. Oh, as Guinness has put his finger on it, this is a clarifying moment in the West. It is no time for cowards, for fence sitters, or for those that hedge their bets. So, Lord, we pray that we'll answer the bell and we'll join the good fight of faith and be stalwarts of the faith, uncompromising men of God, unwavering in our doctrine, unbowed in our conduct. For we ask and pray these things in Jesus' name. Amen.
1: 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I'm Wayne Shepherd. 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That's Friday on Know the Truth. Today's program was produced and sponsored by Know the Truth Incorporated. Jesus said, "You shall know the truth, and the truth shall make you free."

0: Welcome to Searchlight, a survey through Scripture with Pastor John Corson. It is our desire to bring you a systematic study of the entire Bible, chapter by chapter, book by book. The Apostle Paul tells us that there are only three kinds of people. There is the natural man who lives on a natural plane. He doesn't understand the things of God. And there is the spiritual man. He lives on a supernatural plane and has the mind of Christ. And there is the carnal man. We learned about the natural man and the spiritual man on our last program. As we join our teaching in progress today, we are learning about the carnal man. With our study, here now is Pastor John.
1: The third man, the natural man, spiritual things are foolishness to him. He lives on a natural plane. The spiritual man, he lives on a supernatural plane, a supernatural level. Lives in a whole different world. He knows all things, man. But he is understood by none, really. The third man mentioned here is the carnal man. The carnal man lives on an unnatural plane. I, brethren, verse 1, could not speak unto you as spiritual, but as unto carnal, even as babes in Christ. The carnal man is in Christ. Notice, verse 1 tells us, he's a babe in Jesus. That doesn't mean he's a new believer. The implication is he's retarded in growth. Hey, I love babies. Had five. And I'll tell you, babies are great. The cooing and the gurgling and when they first say, dad, dad, oh man, what a day that is. It's great. Babies with their blubber and gurgle and all the rest, they're wonderful. I'm into babies. And so is the Father. He's into babies, people that are being born again, brought into the kingdom. But the problem is this. If I go home today and Peter John is back in the playpen gurgling, and when I come in, he stands up and holds onto the rail of the

playpen, dada, dada, dada. Ooh. And Paul here is talking to those babes in Christ, not newborn believers, but those that should be moving on into maturity, engaged in ministry, but still shaking the playpen. Dada, dada, gurgle, gurgle, change my diaper, please. It ought not to be. It's wrong. It's unnatural. Unnatural, for you see, these people are in Christ, but they have not gone on with Christ. They are mixing the world and the Word. They come to church on Sunday, and they take in the studies, and they clap their hands, and they give their gifts, but then on Monday, they're out at the bars. They're in the theaters. They're with the world. It's unnatural. And they're mixing the world and the Word. And consequently, they're neither fish nor fowl. They are believers, but they're miserable because they have too much of the world in them to really enjoy the Lord. And they have too much of the Lord in them to really enjoy the world. Carnality leads to misery. Want to be miserable? Try coming to church on Sunday, Wednesday, and live in the world on Tuesday and Friday. It's miserable. It's a mixture. It's taking the heat and warmth and passion of the Spirit with the coldness of the world system and mix it together, and you have lukewarm. Lukewarm is just that. It's mixing hot and cold. Jesus said to the church, I would that you were either hot or cold, but because you're lukewarm, I will spew you out of my mouth. If you're hot, I can use you. If you're cold, I can work on you. But if you're lukewarm, I can't do a lot with you. And I will spew you out of my mouth. He's not saying that condemningly or angrily. He's saying it honestly, factually. The carnal man, mixture. What are the marks of the carnal man? First of all, this babe in Christ. I have fed you with milk and not with meat because you're not able to bear it, verse 2. He cannot get into the meat of the Scriptures, only milk. He needs to be fed with milk in verse 2, and that is breastfed literally. Somebody has to pamper him and burp him and counsel him and constantly be there to explain things for him. This man, this woman, does not know what it means to open up the Word and seek the Lord and walk day by day, but has to constantly be pampered and nurtured and counseled and burped. They just are not interested in feeding themselves, in walking with the Lord. They're only able to take in milk. Now, for you Bible students, what defines milk? I suggest for your consideration Hebrews chapter 5, verses 10 through 14, and suggest to you this as you look at that text on your own later on. The milk deals with what Jesus did for us. The meat deals with what Jesus is now doing on behalf of us. Hebrews chapter 5, 10 through 14. Paul says, hey, the meat is the Melchizedekian priestly ministry of Jesus, which means his present intercessory work, what he's doing right now, what's going on in heaven, the big plan that's coming down today. The baby Christian only knows Jesus loves me, this I know, and that's a great truth. But has not gone on to see who Jesus is presently and what's coming down eschatologically, prophetically, does not understand the picture in totality, but simply is locked in to the gospel in its simplicity.
Do you know more about what Jesus is doing today in heaven and on earth through his church than you did last year? If you do, hey, you're progressing, you're growing, good for you. But if you don't, then perhaps you might fall into the category of the carnal person. Still has to be fed with milk. Can't get the meat on his own, on her own. Can't bear it. Bible studies bore them. Want short little Bible raps, sermonettes for Christianettes. Don't have time to come and study the Word, man. It's just not interesting to them. It's not important for them. They would, quite frankly, rather watch television than receive spiritual vision. Can't sit that long. Can't take it in. Can't handle it. Ooh. Babies. Also, not only are they not able to take meat, but they are carnal, for there is envying, verse 3 tells us. There's a dissatisfaction. It's always the grass is greener on the other side of the hill. They're just always envying. Envying means dissatisfied with what I have and wanting something else. There's a restlessness, a stirring. I'm not talking about the spirit moving. I'm talking about just this basic unhappiness. Why, in Israel, they went through that, didn't they? God delivered them from Egypt. They're wandering in the wilderness, headed for the promised land. And they go, oh, bummer. Wish we were left in Egypt. Egypt is a type of the world, isn't it? Wish we were still back in Egypt where we had melons and onions and leeks. Why did you bring us out here, Moses? We had it made back in Egypt. Really? Oh, come on. Back in Egypt, you didn't have melons and onions and leeks. You were being beaten and whipped and you cried out and finally God heard your prayer and delivered you. What's this melons and onions and leeks deal? But that's what Satan always does. He whispers in your ear, wasn't it good back then before he got saved? Remember those parties? Melons and onions and leeks. First of all, there never were melons and onions and leeks. Secondly, who wants onions and leeks anyway? Here's the problem. Not only was it a satanic deception, as Satan still does to the carnal Christian today, you used to have it better. Satan always reminds us of the kicks, but never brings up the kickbacks. The kicks of the party, not the barfing in the bathroom afterwards. Not the pain, the broken lives, the scars, the terrible tragedy of sin and carnality. He doesn't remind you of that. He just paints this unrealistic picture. Understand that it's a deception of Satan. That's all it is. And if you're craving for onions and leeks, listen, if you're craving for onions and leeks, those who may be carnal this morning, it's only because you haven't tasted of the milk and the honey of the promised land. Once you taste of the richness of the Spirit, onions and leeks no longer pull on you so strongly. In fact, onions and leeks repel you, quite frankly. Hold the onions. Man, once you taste of the honey and the milk of the promised land, the spirit-filled life, then all of a sudden, onions and leeks don't pull on you. So the key is not to, oh, hold me back from the leeks and onions. But man, taste and see that the Lord is good. Come out tonight, man. Take in a celebration of salvation. Read 1 Corinthians this week and study the Scriptures. Come out to morning worship and eat of his body and drink of his blood. And it's a funny thing that'll happen in your life. The onions and leeks, hold them. Give me the meat of the word, you see. But there's this dissatisfaction, envying, always wanting something else in a carnal person, and strife, verse 3 goes on to say. Strife means it's just not right. Things are never right. The word strife implies things are never right. It's never right. And so you're striving, you're fighting. You're struggling perpetually. Envying, strife, and division.
So you start factioning. You start dividing. Well, I can't go there to church. I don't like those guys. I'm mad at this group. I'm upset with that denomination or whatever. A continual breaking away and breaking off, factionalizing. It's a mark of carnality. When you are envying, dissatisfied, when you are struggling, striving, when you are dividing, it is indicative that you are a carnal Christian. Interesting. Now, what category are you in today, honestly? Only three. Scriptures keep it real simple and basic. Are you a natural man? If you are, you're saying, I can't wait to get out of here. Man, how did I get roped in to come in here today anyway? I can't believe I'm here. The natural man. I don't get this whole thing, you say. You who are spiritual, God bless you. Keep going, man. The spiritual man, he just knows all things. Just understands what's coming down, what's going on. He has the mind of Christ. You say, well, John, I'm not the natural man and I'm not the spiritual man. I guess that makes me the carnal individual on an unnatural level. Is there any hope for me? No. Of course there is. The carnal man, you see, listen, and I want you to listen most carefully. If you do not get it and turn from it, I promise you, no matter where you've been in the past, how spiritual you might have been, how much you might have known, you are headed for a crash. You're going to be on the rocks in your marriage, with your kids, physiologically and psychologically. You're headed for a storm that's going to do you in. I don't care where you used to be, however spiritual you were. I refer you to 2 Chronicles chapter 20. Don't need to turn there now. It's late, but you can look it up later. There, a very godly man who was once walking with the Lord named Jehoshaphat. He was committed to the Lord. He was used by him in great victories. You might recall those stories. But at the end of his life, it came to pass that Jehoshaphat, the king of Judah, did join himself. Uh-oh, watch out. He joined himself with Ahaziah, the king of Israel, who was doing very wickedly. Jehoshaphat was once a godly man, but now he's joining up with an ungodly individual, hanging out with a guy who's in the world, of the world. And he joined himself with him to make ships to go to Tarshish. Tarshish was fantasy land in Bible days. It's Spain today. It was where there were thought to be great riches and rewards and good times. It's fantasy land, quite literally. And Jehoshaphat, at some point at the end of his life, said, I want to go to fantasy land. So he joined with this wicked king. He joined with him to make ships to go to Tarshish. And they made ships in Ezon-Geber. Then Eliezer prophesied against Jehoshaphat, saying, because thou hast joined thyself with Ahaziah, the Lord hath broken thy works. In other words, if you continue on this way, know this, your works, your ships are going to be broken up. You're going to be wiped out. But Jehoshaphat didn't heed the word of the prophet. And the ships, it says, were indeed broken and not able to make it to Tarshish. He never made it to fantasy land. He was broken. On the rocks. I say to you, the Lord has you here today to say very simply, hey, repent. Right now.
Break off the alliance, whatever alliance it might be that you're flirting.

0: with that you're involved in. Give it up. Let it go before your ship ends up on the rocks, crashed and broken. Now is the time. This is the hour. Today. That's why the Lord has you here, sitting in the pew or on the floor, wherever you might be. The Lord has you here to say, I love you. I want you to live on a higher plane. The onions and leeks were never there. And if you don't break off the alliance, your ship is going to be on the rocks, broken up. The Lord would have you who are in carnality to simply confess the fact, I've been wrong, Lord, this week, or yesterday, or the past month, or the past 3 years, or whatever it's been. I know, Lord, the Ahaziah in my life, the thing, the person, the whatever it might be that's compromising me, and I've been allied to it, Lord. And now, by your grace today, I confess it, and I repent from it. Lord, take it away. Because here's the thing. After there is a confession to the Lord, there is a liberation from the Lord. He sets you free. How so? One last verse in our text, and then we'll be done, maybe. Notice what it says. It's not positive thinking. It's not go out and be better, gang. Now, verse 12 of chapter 2, 1 Corinthians. We have not received the spirit of the world, but the spirit which is of God, that we might know, and the word know there is experience, gnosko, that we might know the things that are freely given to us by God. It's not you trying harder. It's not me being better. It's confessing, Lord, I've been in error, and now by your spirit, Lord, within me, set me free. What does that mean, John, practically? You get home and you sit on the couch and it's time to grab the Medford Mail Tribune. And you grab the Medford Mail Tribune and you're there reading the funnies and you're right in the middle of peanuts when you feel this impression, this stirring in your heart. Hey, why don't you pick up the Bible and get a start in 1 Corinthians? Just read 10 verses. Think it through. Pray it in. No. I just got home. I'm just sitting down. Give me a break. Pass the onions, please. Or you can say, yeah, okay. Peanuts, you'll have to wait for a few minutes. It's time to get into the meat of the word. And you see, it's not your regulations and your rules and your trying, it's just doing what the Lord tells you to at any given moment. Just say yes. You're there watching TV and it starts to get tacky. You know it. And something inside of you begins to stir saying, turn it off. And you think, well, you know, this will be over in just a couple of moments. I've already invested 2 hours in this show. You're headed for a crash. Seeds are being planted that will produce a terrible harvest. Be not deceived. God is not mocked. Whatever you sow, you're going to reap. And the Spirit's telling you that. Hey, don't ally yourself with that evil king of TV land. Turn it off. Okay. You're a spiritual man. All you got to do is say yes or say okay. Whenever the Spirit speaks to you, whatever he's putting in you, you just do. It's so freeing, and that's what Paul is celebrating here. The spiritual man, he lives in a whole different way. He just lives according to the Spirit that was given him. May God give you wisdom to be spiritual women and spiritual men. Walk in the Spirit. Say yes. Say okay. If you're carnal, confess it today. And ask for the Spirit to fill you once more. And as you drive home, say okay to whatever He leads you to do. And continue on, and you will do well. You'll know all things. May God give you wisdom.
1: May He give you wisdom to walk in the Spirit. That is where the joy and peace is found. And if you are not there, you can be today. 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

0: the preaching and teaching of the Word and the worship and praise you've been looking for. 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

0: Throughout Scripture, we are reminded that ultimately, Jesus wins. At the cross, he triumphed over sin and death and hell. So does this assurance of Christ's victory mean that you and I as Christians will be spared from intense opposition, the kind described in the Bible's apocalyptic visions? Alistair Begg explores the answer today on Truth for Life as we continue our study in Daniel chapter 7.
1: In the first 8 verses, we have, if you like, the Garden of Beasts with the description of these 4 beasts emerging from the sea or emerging from the earth, as it's later said. That is followed in verses 9 to 14 with the vision of God, which we said contained 3 aspects of one great event that runs in history, namely the throne room of God, the destruction of the beast, and then the appearing of one like a son of man. We noted the fact that Daniel is so caught up in this that in verse 16, he is actually describing himself as approaching one of the people who's standing there. Again, this is a feature of apocalyptic. You see that John does it in the same way, and Daniel does it here. Although he's caught up in a vision and in a dream, he's so drawn into it as he actually finds himself, he sees himself approaching, and the reason for his approach is to ask concerning the truth of all of these things. And in being given an explanation, verse 17 and into 18, we are provided with the, if you like, the hermeneutical principle or the principle of interpretation which has guided our studies so far. Although the first 14 verses are all about description and interpretation comes later, in order for us to navigate these first 14 verses, we've had to have some kind of interpretive methodology, and that has been derived from the clear statement in verse 17, these 4 great beasts are 4 kings who shall arise out of the earth. The saints of the Most High will receive the kingdom, possess the kingdom forever, forever, and forever. And then, of course, we're told that Daniel decides that he would like to have a little more information than this. And interestingly, he provides us with a few more details of his vision. For example, we never learned about the claws of bronze in the earlier part of the chapter. And Daniel here, as he reiterates this, asks that he might have information concerning this, and also about the 10 horns that were on its head, and the other horn that came up, and before which 3 of them fell, and then the horn that had eyes and a mouth, and that spoke great things, and that seemed greater than its companions. Well, ultimate victory is assured, that's what we're told here, but that doesn't mean that the people of God are removed from the realm of opposition. And in actual fact, that is what he is discovering here. That although victory is assured, although triumph is determined, nevertheless, as I looked, the horn, verse 21, made war with the saints and prevailed over them. So the story is not that this great triumph has taken place, and therefore, for the balance of time until the consummation when Christ returns, the saints, the people of God, are just going to be able to enjoy themselves and relax and have a nice time. No, the picture is very different from that. This horn made war and prevailed over them. In other words, it is a reminder of the fact that there is a not yet dimension, that we are living in the period of time between the triumph of Christ in his death and resurrection and the return of Christ in his power and in his glory. Jesus himself said, in the world you will have tribulation, but be of good cheer, I have overcome the world. And it is important for us to understand this. It's throughout the Bible. You don't have to look hard for it. While I was studying and I was looking for a quote from a hymn, I actually inadvertently found a quote from Professor Don Carson, which seems apropos what I'm saying to you just now. This is what it says in the quote. The gospel is boldly advancing under the contested reign and inevitable victory of King Jesus. All right? It is a contested reign, and it is an inevitable victory. This side of Jesus' death and resurrection, all of God's sovereignty is mediated exclusively through King Jesus. Christ must reign until he has put all of his enemies under his feet. That presupposes the reign is still contested and the reign still advances. Now, I find that very helpful in coming back to read verses 23 to 27, and I hope you do too. Thus he said, as for the fourth beast, there shall be a fourth kingdom on earth, which will be differentiated from the other kingdoms, and it shall devour the whole earth. Now, I've said a couple of times, and I think you've picked up on this, that we have said it seems legitimate, along with other interpreters of the Bible, to see these kingdoms as being identifiable, at least primarily, as first of all the Babylonian, the Medo-Persian, the Greek, and the Roman. That's what we've said. Not all commentators do that. Some commentators say there's no reason for us to try and tie this to identifiable kingdoms. Many of the reformers saw the fulfillment of this in the papacy. The great establishment of the power of a Roman Empire. Calvin had his own view. So what are you saying, Alistair? I'm saying this. I think when you get to 23 to 27, we have to resist any temptation to try and identify in these 10 horns a one-for-one equivalence. Now go ahead if you want to. For example, you can go through the Roman Empire and probably you can find 10 or a dozen who came after all of the Caesars, you know, so you'll be able to get it neat and tidy. You might be wrong, you might be right. I don't think you need to do that, that's what I'm saying. Now remember, when I referenced 10 earlier in the chapter, I said, you know, most beasts have two horns and 10 would be 5 times 2, you know, proving how good I am at math. But also explaining that this is a picture, this is probably symbolic, and to take it as an expression of fullness and of that which extends throughout the period of history, at least it helps me. Because the interpretation of the four beasts, which is clearly seen here, right? We already said that these four beasts are the four kingdoms. We don't have that in relationship to the 10 horns. And we certainly don't have it in relation to the three horns. There's no one-for-one equivalence. There's no explanation of it. Therefore, when it is left unstated, it seems to me dangerous territory to be dogmatic about that about which the scriptures are not themselves dogmatic. You can have a lot of fun with it, but I wouldn't go to the mat for one's interpretation. So in other words, let's content ourselves by doing what we've said we must do, and that is grasping the big picture and leaving the unexplained details alone. As for the 10 horns, out of this kingdom, 10 kings shall arise, and another shall arise after them, not identified, different from the former ones, and will actually put down the three kings. Who are they? We don't know. What will he do? What is the feature of this particular phenomenon? What is it about this horn with the eyes like a man and a mouth that is speaking great things that we saw for the first time back in verse 8? Well, look at what we're told about him. Verse 25. He shall speak words against the Most High and shall wear out the saints of the Most High, the people of God, and shall think to change the times and the law. And they shall be given into his hand for a time, times and half a time. Now, when you read these characteristics, it's not difficult, is it, to understand why it is that throughout history and the reading of history, a variety of individuals have been identified as this little horn. Now, when we read our Bibles in relationship to the unfolding story, which we must, then we realize that when John writes in the first century, and he considers these kind of things. 1 John 2, he says, children, it is the last hour. And as you have heard that Antichrist is coming, so now many Antichrists have come. Now, when he says it is the last hour, if he thought that it was the last hour, he was wrong, wasn't he? Because that's 2,000 years have elapsed. So what was he saying? He was saying that now that Christ has triumphed, now that he has ascended, now that he has been crowned, now that the gospel goes out to the ends of the earth and the kingdom of God is being established, we live in that final hour, as it were, a metaphor, a symbol of that singular time period. And he says, we know that there will be a final effulgence of evil in its opposition, in its full bore opposition to God and to God's people. He said, but we don't have to actually wait for that, because there are many antichrists who are present even now. And the characteristics of verse 25 of Daniel chapter 7 fit the bill. These people are blasphemous. They are persecutors. They have notions of self-deification. Now, the best I can do with this is then to say, this little horn ultimately represents the final consummation and embodiment of evil. This little horn finally represents the individual to whom Paul refers when he writes 2 Thessalonians. He refers to the individual as the man of sin or the man of lawlessness. In fact, it might be good for you just to turn there and let's get anchor this in our minds. 2 Thessalonians and in chapter 2. And the people in Thessalonica have been asking, given all that they're going through, when will Jesus come back and what is going to happen and how will the world end? And if Jesus triumphs, why are we in the mess we're in and so on? And so he writes to them, to Thessalonians 2. Now concerning the coming of our Lord Jesus Christ and our being gathered together to him, we ask you, brothers, not to be quickly shaken in mind or alarmed, either by a spirit or a spoken word or a letter seeming to be from us, to the effect that the day of the Lord has come. Let no one deceive you in any way.

For that day will not come unless the rebellion comes first, and the man of lawlessness is revealed, the son of destruction, who opposes and exalts himself against every so-called God or object of worship, so that he takes his seat in the temple of God, proclaiming himself to be God. Do you not remember that when I was still with you, I told you these things? And you know what is restraining him now, so that he may be revealed in his time. Now keep in mind, Daniel 7 is a great prophetic panorama of time from Daniel's time to the final consummation of things in the return of Jesus. He came with the clouds in glory to the Ancient of Days. He will come from there in like manner as we've seen him go. And so he says, for the mystery of lawlessness is already at work. Only he who now restrains it will do so until he is out of the way. And then the lawless one will be revealed, whom the Lord Jesus will kill with the breath of his mouth and bring to nothing by the appearance of his coming. The coming of the lawless one is by the activity of Satan, with all power and false signs and wonders, and with all wicked deception for those who are perishing, because they refuse to love the truth and so be saved. Therefore God sends them a strong delusion, so that they may believe what is false, in order that all may be condemned who did not believe the truth, but had pleasure in unrighteousness. Now, it's not possible for us to make sense of Daniel 7 without recognizing what John is saying, as I just quoted for you, and what Paul is saying here. You see what is being conveyed for us? The kingdom of man, the proud, blasphemous assertions of man in his rebellion against God, reaches its apex in the little horn, which we're told is going to be able to prevail for a time and a times and half a time. I'm not even going to pause on that, all right? Though you know yourself, some of you, this just gets your juices going remarkably so. For me, it doesn't. And I've never really been particularly intrigued by the explanations that I've been given. I say to you again what I said before, that the contrast is between the limited, God-controlled period of time where there will be this massive onslaught of evil united visibly, physically, observably against the saints of God, and the establishing of the kingdom of God, which is forever and forever and forever, so that the kingdom of man finds its apex in the activity of this little horn, and the kingdom of God actually finds its climax in the destruction of the Antichrist and in the putting together of a dominion that will never come to an end. So throughout the chapter, we see, in the words of Chuck Colson's book, Kingdoms in Conflict. And it's not possible for us to reckon with this, to understand this peculiar, immense chapter, apart from the activity of the evil one and apart from the reality of evil itself. Martin Lloyd-Jones, many years ago now, in being interviewed, said, I am certain that one of the main causes of the ill state of the church today lies in the fact that the devil is being forgotten. Now, if you think about this, the commencement of the ministry of Jesus is a direct confrontation with evil. It is the forceful pushback of Satan against Christ as he comes to inaugurate his kingdom. The same

image of God throughout history and in our world tonight are suffering at the hands of evil people. The ultimate evil of Islam, the ultimate problem with ISIS, is not actually what it can do structurally and politically and cataclysmically to our nation or to our superstructures of life. The ultimate disaster of Islam is that it is taking countless of millions of people to a lost eternity. The God who sends them a great delusion is the God who has loved them in his Son and has called out to them and has wooed them. Part of the problem we have in dealing with the eradication of evil is the fact that we don't really believe in evil at all. We're just a little misguided. We're not bad. We just wandered a little bit. We're not really lost. We're sort of on heart support, life support. We're not really dead. No, we're totally dead, totally corrupt, totally lost. And that's the reason for the appearing of the Son of Man. And as I said to you this morning, some of our brothers and sisters, known or unknown to us, are living at the epicenter of the opposition of vitriolic evil in their lives. And one doesn't have to be alarmist to say, I'm not sure that we will get any more free passes in the continental United States. So let me wrap it up in this way. This chapter should help us to realize that the path of Christian discipleship is not an easy path. Also, I think this chapter should help us to realize how futile and silly it is to look to the power structures of our world as a basis of security and confidence, not least of all to our own power structures. No, there is a higher throne than all this world has known. You see, it's all really to give us an entirely different matter of perspective, an entirely different view of the world. Because news about the little horn is actually not the main message of the chapter. The recurring theme of the chapter is that the saints of God will receive the kingdom and possess it forever and ever. That's verse 18. He comes back to it again in verse 20-something, and again in another 20-something. And the kingdom and the domain and the greatness under the whole heaven shall be given to the people of the saints of the Most High. So in other words, if you're disheartened, if you're fearful, if you're discouraged, the answer to your dilemma does not lie in trying to find a one-to-one equivalence of the 10 horns and the 3 and the so on, but lies in the fact that when you stand back and say, I don't get this whole picture, but I get this part of the picture, God wins. In fact, God has won. And that the way that I view my world is altered entirely as a result of the unfolding drama that is contained here in chapter 7. My elder brother tells a wonderful story of a missionary returning to the United States when overseas travel was only by ship. And the missionary found himself arriving in New York on the same vessel as an acclaimed national figure. And the crowds were waiting on the quay for the arrival of the ship, and particularly large numbers with banners and signs

0: And the crowds were waiting on the quay for the arrival of the ship, and particularly large numbers with banners and signs and many photographers to welcome this acclaimed figure with great fanfare. The missionary couldn't help but fear the contrast. He'd been laboring for the treasure that doesn't perish. He'd been pouring his life into sowing the seed of the gospel. And as he scanned the faces on the quay, he realized that no one had come to welcome him home. And as he began to submerge in waves of self-pity, he realized the truth as clearly as if a voice had spoken to him from heaven. Do not be discouraged. You have not yet reached home. This isn't it.
1: 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In part two of the series, Alistair explores the more difficult, mysterious passages found in the second half of the book of Daniel, the prophetic dreams and the apocalyptic visions. Throughout the series, the focus is on God's faithfulness, His power, and His sovereignty over the affairs of history, along with His promise to judge the world. 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I'm Bob Lapine. Thanks for joining us today. When you read the apocalyptic visions in Daniel, do you find them alarming? Do they make you anxious, like Daniel? Tomorrow we'll learn why believers can be comforted. The Bible teaching of Alistair Begg is furnished by Truth for Life. Where the learning is for living.

0: Life is a battle, isn't it? And I'm not talking about trying to climb the ladder of work or beating that other car to the prime parking place. I'm talking about a spiritual battle. Here's Pastor Lloyd Pulley.
1: Your adversary is like a roaring lion. So now he's a serpent, he's subtle, but he's also a lion, and he kind of intimidates. He's called the God of this world, who blinds the minds of those who don't believe. You know, our problem is not education, it's not politics, it's not the economy. It really is spiritual.

0: Hi there, and welcome to today's broadcast of Bridging the Gap with Pastor Lloyd Pulley. You know, war has been a part of life from the very early days of mankind. There have been very few times when the world has been at peace. In fact, there are several that recommend that only 75 years or so in the last 5,000 have been peaceful. And we can see some very tense situations around the world even today. There's another war that we fight, though, every day, a spiritual war. Today we begin a series in Ephesians chapter 6 as Pastor Lloyd teaches us the basics of spiritual warfare. Join us, won't you, as we go to class for Spiritual Warfare 101. Here's Pastor Lloyd.
1: We are going to embark on a new series tonight. We're going to take a look at a passage in Ephesians 6, mainly, but there'll be a number of others that we'll look at to talk about an issue that, well, when you see the big picture of God working in your life, you've responded to the gospel, you've believed in the Lord Jesus Christ, you've been saved, you have new life, and yet you seem to have still struggles and difficulties. Some can be explained by, you know, some of the struggles you have with old data. You know, we all have a lot of data that we've, you know, in our minds and our habits. And when we respond to the gospel, you notice those don't immediately change. They slowly slip off as you're growing in that new person. The old garments just don't fit you anymore. The old garments of selfishness and lusts and the passions of this world, you're still tempted by them because you still live in this body, but they don't have that same control. You're not under their reign. You're actually free from that if you lean upon the Lord and you're walking in the Spirit. So the flesh is one thing, but the world is also, you know, in all of its tantalizing forms, it's still out there. You know, all that's in the world, the lust of the flesh, the lust of the eyes, the pride of life, all of those things that still pertain to this world system, which is an antagonism against God and His rule. So we have to face those two enemies, but there is another one that most of the time many Christians kind of don't really think about very clearly. Sometimes they go too far and they think too much about this other enemy. Sometimes they forget about him altogether. So let's read what Paul says after giving the Ephesians this amazing foundation of who they are in Christ, their new identity. All the major doctrines are here, who you are, what He's done in your life. You've been adopted, you've been redeemed, you've been forgiven. You're the object of God's love. You're in Christ, which is the key phrase in Ephesians. You're living out that work of salvation He's performed in you. And this is the part where He goes into the learning how to walk in that new life, putting off the old, putting on the new, walking in love, walking in wisdom, walking as children of light. And all of this would be a simple matter if it weren't for this third enemy that Paul

0: now gives the Ephesians an understanding of, in verse 10 of chapter 6, he says this, "Finally, brethren, be strong in the Lord and in the power of his might. Put on the whole armor of God that you may be able to stand against the wiles or schemes of the devil. For we do not wrestle against flesh and blood." That's not our real battle. He says, but against principalities and powers. There's organized forces in the heavenly places, against the rulers of darkness of this age, against spiritual hosts of wickedness in the heavenly places. So the unseen world, there are things going on. We can't see with our physical eyes. As we walk by faith, not by sight, we lean upon the Spirit, we are going to face this enemy. He says, therefore, verse 13, "Take up the whole armor of God that you may be able to withstand in the evil day. And having done all to stand, stand therefore." He goes on to describe what we will continue in this series. Again, everything would be a simple matter of walking with the Lord were it not that we have a very concerted enemy who is seeking to disrupt and bring us away from God. The prevailing attitude in the world is you really can't believe in spooks and goblins and all that sort of talk about the devil and his red PJs. You know, it's kind of silly. Well, that's how they would look at it, and it has been caricaturized as such. But, you know, the two extremes you have to remember is you forget the devil and you blame everything on your flesh. And the other extreme is you forget your flesh and you blame everything on the devil, and you probably run into people, you know, "the devil made me do it" kind of a thing. Well, the reality is we are in these times in which there's great, well, Jesus said in the last days, take heed that no one would what? Deceive you. One of the most strategic, important points is not the persecution that comes, and some of our brothers and sisters in Iran, by the way, I don't know if you've been watching some of the news, but in Iran, there is a movement of believers. They are totally repudiating all of the Islamic propaganda. There's an underground move of Christians that's off the charts. Same in China. Same in Korea, North Korea. Same in places you'd never expect. In the Islamic world, there are more people that have turned to faith than ever before in history. But all that information is suppressed by this worldly system. And of course, the enemy of our soul does not want that to be well known. But look, we live right now in the West. We've been the beneficiaries of biblical framework. We value each individual. Where does human rights come from? It comes from a sense that even that single person has a right even beyond the government. That's why we have a constitution to protect you from your own government, because of the individual that God has made. That's a powerful, profound thing. For example, in Islam, you really are just a part of a collective. And your life has no real meaning by itself. And, you know, human life isn't as valued. Because think about the Lord's perspective when he's incarnated, when Jesus came and became one of us. God, Emmanuel, God with us. He became one of us, the Word made flesh. That showed God's value upon each individual soul. That is why, you know, life is cheap in many pagan cultures. You're just a part of a collective. Your life has no real meaning by itself. Well, in the Bible, if every soul will far outlive, like in communism, for example, when you remove God, then all that really matters is the society. And people are expendable, so you can create this society. Young people are being enamored by socialism and communism in this culture. But what they fail to understand is that long after every state, every nation, every civilization, every rule of man is dust, your individual soul will live forever and ever and ever. So every soul is much more important than all of the collective governments combined. This is biblical, which is why we have a constitution, why we have this. But now the West is getting away from it. The sun is setting on the West. We've kind of repudiated God, and we're trying to devise, we're imagining a new world, you know, without God, and we're seeing more and more of this kind of mentality. So all this confusion is coming from, obviously, what Jesus said in the last days, take heed, no one deceive you, but it's going to come in the end times, where it'll be perilous times, Paul described them. People abandoning a biblical definition of right and wrong and doing as they feel, and we are reaping a whirlwind. You know, if you pay attention, one in five children now statistically suffers from a mental health disorder. This is so far off the charts from where we've ever been. The rate of emergency room visits involving psychoses and disorders of mental depression, anxieties, have jumped 50% just in the last 6 years. According to Federal Agency for Healthcare Research and Quality, one in eight emergency department visits right now stem from mental health or substance abuse disorder. I'll tell you, it's off the chart. In fact, many hospitals are instituting a psychiatric emergency room just to handle those types of things. We never saw this before. What is going on? What's happening in our culture? We need to be watching out for each other. And the depravity of mind goes far beyond mental illness, and there's no one condemned for being sick or having bipolar or all these sort of things, but this is a part of a culture that has become more and more futile in speculations. What are kids being indoctrinated in schools today anyway? That religion is just out, and we are seeing more and more of this. So we're not going to just escape without recognizing this. There are principalities and powers, he says. That's what our real battle is. Behind the scenes, what's happening spiritually? You see, if we just think, well, if we can just get a better government, if we can get better education, if we can get better economy going, that'll solve our problems. No, it's a spiritual problem. And that's why we have to recognize it's a spiritual warfare.
1: Well, you're going to hear Lloyd repeat that fact many times over the course of this series, because we forget sometimes that our battle is not with other people or over material things. You see, our battle is spiritual. Our enemy is Satan. Well, before we bring you the second half of today's message called Spiritual Warfare 101, I'd like to quickly remind you that Bridging the Gap is a listener-supported radio ministry, and we'd like to invite you to become a financial partner with us. 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Now, here's Pastor Lloyd with part two of today's message, taken from Ephesians chapter 6.
0: Our first introduction to this devil, if you will, who has very many schemes. We'd have to go back to Genesis 3, but I'm just going to recount that for you. You can read that on your own. When the serpent was more subtle than all of the creatures God made, and you learn later that it was Satan speaking through the serpent. And of course, he's magnified into a dragon in the end, you know, the writhing serpent. But the serpent was clever and just threw a question, introduced a doubt into Eve's mind. Has God said that you can't eat of all the trees of the garden? Now, God had simply said, you may eat freely of all the trees. See, that's God's heart. But just this one tree of the knowledge of good and evil, don't eat it, lest you die. So, of course, Eve recounts that and says, well, no, we're not to touch or eat it, lest we die. And she leaves out a little bit of information, doesn't get it completely right. And Satan capitalizes on her lack of understanding of the bigger picture and interjects another thought. Well, God knows that you're not going to die when you eat of that fruit. He knows that you'll become like God, knowing good from evil. And almost the subtle question there comes in. And listen, this is what subtly gets all of us. When we're tempted, ultimately what's at the root is, I think God's holding out on me. Why can't I have this? Why is God keeping some pleasure, some good thing from me? If it feels good, do it. And God doesn't like that. And so he doesn't want me to be happy. He doesn't want me to feel good. And so this is the question. And Eve, of course, bought into that lie and believed that she could become her own God. That desire to be wise really caught her, along with the fact that the fruit was beautiful to the eye and it was, you know, obviously tantalizing to taste. She depended upon her physical sight over what she spiritually had learned. That's why when you grow as a Christian and you learn more in the Word of God, you know, the enemy's attacks become very shallow. They become very obvious. They become silly almost. You go, yeah, it's like trying to offer somebody that's just had a filet mignon meal with lobster tail a can of dog food. And it's like, yeah, nothing. I'm good. Thanks. Because you've already tasted the real thing. So this is the idea. This is where he starts. And of course, later on, he's called to, you know, be sober, vigilant. Your adversary is like a roaring lion. So now he's a serpent. He's subtle, but he's also a lion, and he kind of intimidates. He's called the God of this world, who blinds the minds of those who don't believe. You know, our problem is not education. It's not politics. It's not the economy. It really is spiritual. And one strong reason why I am not a liberal, but more conservative, is I don't trust the government. I don't trust people that have power. Our own founding fathers didn't trust them, which is why they divided the power structures up into three. Because only the Lord could be all three together. Only the Lord could be king. Only the Lord could be also the judge and the law. So he is our lawgiver, he's our judge, and he's our king. But you give that power to people, we're in big trouble. So they divided all these branches of government because they knew people couldn't be trusted with power. But we have a whole new generation that forgets why we have a constitution to protect us from our government. And again, I'm not blind to the fact that both liberals and conservatives have blind spots, and each can be taken advantage of by the enemy. And I certainly want to encourage a biblical mindset, not a conservative mindset. I think the key is the more you know the Bible, the more no one's going to pull the wool over your eyes in any area. And that's what we need. Notice something he says here. We wrestle not against flesh and blood in verse 12. So it's involved a wrestling match. Now, I wrestled. I can tell you one thing about wrestling. It's mano y mano. It's man to man. It's like one on one. The only team aspect is the scoring, because when you're out there on the mat, it's just you and that guy. It's very personal. And that's kind of the idea. We are in a wrestling match against these powers that are very subtle. But also, he says, put on the full armor of God. Put on the whole armor of God. So it's not just wrestling, but it's also, you've got to watch out from long shots from snipers, and he's going to hit you from afar. The question is, are we ready? You know, all these principalities and powers give us this picture, just like a kingdom. You know, there's a reign. There's the reign of sin, we already know about from Romans, the reign of sin and death, that the God of this world, Jesus referred to Satan as, has been managing. And he says, he has nothing in me. But he also predicted that this enemy, who at one time was one of the most beautiful angels, would end up in hell completely apart. But in the meantime, what happened? Where did he come from? How did these things happen? The Bible tells us that in Ezekiel 28, if you read Ezekiel 28, you see the origin of Satan. You realize he was Lucifer. He was the light bearer. He was beautiful, covered with gems. He was the musician of heaven. Music was his thing. So he had money. He had the incredible wealth covered in gems. He had the ability for music. He had all of these amazing features. And if you understand what's really going on with those things, you realize that with all of that being adorned and created perfect and beautiful and wise, it's not surprising that when he fell from his glorious state and became the devil as he rebelled, that he controls so much of the education and the beauty and the music and the wealth of this world. Because that was his status before his fall. So we have to understand that's where he's coming from. At one point, Isaiah 14 describes, he said, I will stand in the place of God. I will stand in the farthest sides of the north, which is an allusion to the temple on the Mount Moriah. And I will become like the Most High God. He was lifted up in pride and fancied himself becoming God's competition, if you will, and he was going to remove God. So in his kingdom, in his principalities and powers, with many of his demonic hordes, which, you know, we have to understand, he mimics God's character. Like, for example, God is omniscient. God knows everything. Satan doesn't know everything, but you think he does because he's been around for thousands of years and he has lots of emissaries that feed him intel. God is omnipresent. God is in all places. Satan is not omnipresent, but he mimics that by all of his emissaries and demonic hordes. God is omnipotent. Satan is not all-powerful, but it sure mimics it. It seems like he is. There are times when you just think, man, I can't win for losing. He's got schemes. He's got strategies. Here's the real thing. We can easily get scammed by Satan. Now, I don't know if you've ever been scammed by some telephone scam, some business investment scam. If you've ever saw the movie Catch Me If You Can, that Frank Abagnale, he wrote a book to help many elderly getting targeted on scams. He wrote it was called Scam Me If You Can, and he basically worked with the AARP to try to help elderly people recognize scams that come. I don't know if it's true for you, but are you getting phone calls? I mean, right and left, it's off the charts in your cell phone and your home phone, everywhere. And it's always something like, you know, the IRS is calling you because you owe back taxes and just give us your credit card now. And listen, don't do that. The IRS will never call you until after they send you a letter. But there's all kinds of scams and they sound really, really sharp. And so in his book, he recommends like 24 different things, which I'm not going to go through right now. But if you're interested in, I'll give you those 24 things. But the key is that we're susceptible. What they really want to do, scammers, is they ultimately want to steal your identity. And then they've got control of your bank account. They've got control of your life. They could change, you know, their picture on your license and they can do business in your name and incur loans and next thing you know, you are in a heap, a lot of trouble, which you can get out of, but it's 4, 5, 6, sometimes 7 years of your life. So your identity is important. And I thought, man, there's an interesting parallel to the spiritual warfare where people are confused about their identity right now. They're identifying in regard to their physical desires rather than, no, I see you much more than your desires for whatever sex. I see you as a person made in God's image. First, you are valuable in God's sight. No matter what you have done or where you've been, you are made in God's image. You have value in that regard. And I'm brokenhearted at how many people are getting away from this and identifying more with the animal kingdom, their animal urges and whatever they desire.
1: Well, I'm sure that you know many examples of what Lloyd just mentioned there. It's heartbreaking, isn't it, when we see people turn their back on God in favor of the attractions of this world. Well, this has been Bridging the Gap with Pastor Lloyd Pulley, and we thank you for joining us here today and our exciting study in the book of Ephesians, chapter 6. 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
2: Pastor Lloyd, sometimes people assume that if God doesn't answer a prayer, the way they hope, he must not care. What would you say to someone who feels that way?
3: 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I mean, I've been there many times. We often measure God's love by whether he gives us what we want. And yet his love is demonstrated at what we need. Clearly, the greatest need we had was salvation, and he sent his only begotten son. So I think he shows how much he loves us. So if his answers don't match our expectations, maybe he's doing something greater, and that's where we've got to trust him.
2: That's right, and that's such a helpful perspective because many of us have been there, right?
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3: 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It gives the Bridging the Gap messages from the pulpit here to go out to people across the country, around the world, and it's such a blessing to get the response that God is using it.
2: To request your copy for this month's resource, go to bridgegap.org.
1: Have a great day, won't you? 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Bridging the Gap is presented by Bridging the Gap Ministries. Yeah.

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0: How we pray should shape how we live. That's one of the powerful truths that we're going to discover this time on Through the Bible with Dr. J. Vernon McGee. I'm Steve Schwartz, welcoming you aboard the Bible bus. As you find your place in Matthew chapter 9, let's welcome Through the Bible's president, Greg Harris, and also my friend, to the program. Greg.
1: Yes,
0: what's
1: Steve.
0: Happening?
1: Yes. What's happening? Well, a lot. And we're gonna zoom in on one little dot on the global map in a place called Foya, Liberia. And you actually are part of the origin story of how Through the Bible got involved in this ministry.
0: Yeah, we were, thanks to one of our board members,
1: yes,
0: Rob Reinders, we became a part of, started working with a ministry in Liberia that was both a school and an outreach and a pregnancy center, all of this stuff. And they had a radio station that they wanted to do. And we actually had a pastor's conference. We had one day of women and one day of men that came in because Through the Bible was translated and done in Liberia.
1: Yes.
0: And they were doing small groups and the response was phenomenal. We've talked about that in the past. But out of that came a lunch meeting that I was in with a bunch of the leaders, and they were all talking about wanting to do this radio station. And I'm like, as I've said before, this is Africa, and yeah, this is Liberia, which yeah, is like Africa within Africa.
1: Yeah.
0: You guys aren't going to be able to pull this off. Don't even try it. It's too far. It's too remote. Yeah, there's a great opportunity. It's three countries that you can reach in that area, which was
1: Guinea, Sierra Leone, and Liberia.
0: And Liberia. Yeah. And lo and behold, I left from there and said, don't try it. They went ahead and did not take my sound wisdom advice.
1: Well, you have
0: advice.
1: A perfect record right
0: yeah,
1: now, Steve.
0: I know. Yeah. I'm like 0-4 for doubting God. And so, or what the other way around. Anyway, they ended up in pretty short order having an opening ceremony at this radio station. And the impact in those three countries has been so significant because of this radio station.
1: Yes.
0: And if you want to learn more about the story, Dave Dunmore, one of our guys, traveled there for yes, the opening ceremony and wrote an article with pictures that explain a little bit more about the impact of that radio station in that remote area. And we would just encourage you to be a part of the ministry. You can read about it and then pray that God would continue to bless the program as it goes out in multiple languages
1: yes,
0: on that station.
1: Yeah, it's and really, we want you to get the newsletter, not because we're trying to sell you anything.
0: Yeah.
1: We're never going to ask you for money. We just want you to have the information. And I in preparation for today, I picked up the latest newsletter and was looking at it thinking, what would I share with people about it? What you always say is it's very beautiful. It's packed with information. It fits inside of most Bibles very
0: yep,
1: comfortably. The cover alone is usually a beautiful picture and a relevant quote from Dr. McGee.
0: Yeah.
1: You could literally cut these things out and frame them. They're beautiful. And we just would encourage you go to ttb.org, go to our subscribe tile, just put in your name and address, click a box, and you're done. And
0: yep,
1: as we said, we don't send out appeal letters, fundraising letters. You will never get anything like that. In fact, we won't send you anything that you never ask for.
0: Okay? Yep.
1: So we do have more information in the newsletter, so we encourage you to get it. You want to share one or two of these testimonies we've
0: yeah,
1: got?
0: Yeah, this is a man who shared this testimony about how his life has changed forever. He writes, "With the exception of charging my solar-powered radio, I have not switched it off since the launch of KIU Radio," which is the radio station we were talking about. "I know the station is called KIU Radio, but I now call it Life-Saving Radio. Through the preaching and biblical teachings, God is rescuing many people from destructive lifestyles and leading them toward righteousness, faith, and hope in Christ. The programs are helping individuals examine their lives and turn away from the harmful practices such as witchcraft, dishonesty, and immoral behavior."
1: And that letter, which is just powerful in and of itself, highlights that in so many parts of Africa, these issues of witchcraft,
0: yeah,
1: dishonesty, corruption, immoral behavior, when the light of God's word is just taught plainly and clearly, it has this incredible cleansing power. And I think this man is one example.
0: Yeah.
1: Now, here's a local pastor who told our man on the ground there, Joseph Kebby. He said, "This radio station has become a lifeline for evangelism among our people in the three countries.
0: Mm-hmm.
1: It is overwhelmingly accepted by our communities. We cannot thank the partners enough for ensuring that KIU Radio remains on air 24/7.
0: Yeah, and that's one of the things I really love about the ministry of Through the Bible is we don't just helicopter in and give them the gospel and then leave. There's almost always a connection with local churches.
1: Yes, yes.
0: And Bible-believing pastors that end up connecting with these new believers. And the church grows there on the ground. Yeah, we can give you Bible teaching over the air, but ultimately it's in relationship and discipleship that real growth happens. And we're completing that virtuous cycle. I think that's great. Greg, why don't you pray for us as we begin?
1: Father, we are always humbled when we see you at work in these far-flung locations around the world. Thank you for this brand new station. Thank you for Through the Bible being broadcast in three or four languages every single day and touching people's lives so significantly. Lord, we know all that power comes from you and not from us, and we praise you for it. And now we ask that the power of your word would enter our lives as we listen to Dr. McGee. In Jesus' name, amen.
0: Well, we're off to Matthew 9 as we make our way through the Bible with Dr. J. Vernon McGee.
2: Now we return today to this ninth chapter of the Gospel of Matthew, and we want to put in here at verse 14, you will recall it was at this time that the disciples of John the Baptist, let me read verse 14, then came to him the disciples of John saying, "Why do we and the Pharisees fast off, but thy disciples fast not?" Now, John, as we've indicated before, was an Old Testament prophet. He's the last of the Old Testament prophets. He walks out on the page of Scripture, actually out of the Old Testament into the New Testament, to make the announcement, as Malachi had predicted, that the messenger would come to prepare the way. And John says, "All I'm doing is just getting the highway ready. He'll be along in a few minutes." And he did come along in a few minutes. Now the disciples of John, they are a little disturbed. Why is it that the one that John announced isn't quite doing it the way John did it? Now listen to the Lord Jesus as he answers this. "And Jesus said unto them, Can the children of the bride chamber mourn as long as the bridegroom is with them? But the days will come when the bridegroom shall be taken from them, and then shall they fast." Now, I think for the church today that fasting has its real value, as we've said. But we have no commandment about it at all, because we have the presence of Christ, and we should rejoice in that. And fasting is actually done as almost an act of mourning, and should be done with the thought and idea that we are prostrating ourselves before God, that we are down before Him, and that we are in need of mercy and of help. And that is the thought back of that. Now, listen to the Lord as He explains the change of dispensations from the Old Testament of law to the New Testament of grace. Listen to this. "No man putteth a piece of new cloth into an old garment, for that which is put in to fill it up taketh from the garment, and the rent is made worse. Neither do men put new wine into old bottles, else the bottles break, and the wine runneth out, and the bottles perish. But they put new wine into new bottles, and both are preserved." Now, frankly, what he's saying is simply this. The old covenant, the old dispensation of law, was ending, and he has not come to project it or to continue under that dispensation. Actually, he's come to provide a new garment, and that new garment happens to be the robe of righteousness that he gives to those that don't do any more than to trust him. The wine skin was the bottle of that day. And you see that when new wine was put in a new wineskin, it would expand. But an old one did reach the place of expansion and wouldn't expand anymore, and it would naturally burst open. The wine would be lost. Now he said, "I haven't come to sew patches on an old garment. I've come to present a new garment. I come now with something altogether new." This is very, very radical. John.

something altogether new. This is very, very radical. John put it, you will recall, the law was given by Moses, but grace and truth came by Jesus Christ. Now we come to the 8th and 9th miracles in this chapter that are actually more or less go along together. This is a tremendous scene. Both of them are miracles of healing, and one of them eventuated in raising the dead. Verse 18, while he spake these things unto them, behold, there came a certain ruler and worshipped him, saying, my daughter is even now dead, but come and lay thy hand upon her, and she shall live. Now she was sick unto death. That is the thing that he's saying. And while he waits there, the servant comes to tell him that the little girl had died. Again, we'll come to this miracle in another gospel, but we'll look at certain things here. And Jesus arose and followed him, so did his disciples. Now there was a big crowd around him, and behold, a woman which was diseased with an issue of blood 12 years came behind him and touched the hem of his garment. Now you can't help but notice this. The little girl was 12 years old, and this woman had had this issue of blood 12 years. Actually, here was 12 years of life going out now. The light was going out of her life. And here is 12 years of darkness coming to an end and the light's breaking in. That's what you have right here in contrast. You have night and day right here. Now, will you notice verse 21? But she said within herself, if I may but touch his garment, I shall be whole. But Jesus turned him about when he saw her. He said, daughter, be of good comfort. Thy faith hath made thee whole. And the woman was made whole from that hour. Now, Dr. Luke is going to give us this in a great deal of detail, and I'd like to reserve most of my comment when we get there. But you'll recall that actually she touched him. And up to now, the miracles he's performed of healing, when he did come in contact with him, he did the touching. But here now, this woman touched him, and she was healed. And when Jesus came into the ruler's house and saw the minstrels and the people making a noise, he said unto them, give place, for the maid is not dead, but sleepeth. And they laughed him to scorn. They actually, at the morning, here they were mourning, but when the Lord came and said, she's not dead, she's asleep, well, they laughed. And now will you notice? But when the people were put forth, he went in and took her by the hand, and the maid arose. Now, this is the first instance of raising the dead that we've had in the Gospels. We have 3 notable incidents, and this is one of them. And it's a very important one, of course. And we'll find that in the Synoptic Gospels, that it's given to us 3 times. That is Matthew, Mark, and Luke. And as we say, we'll save it till we get to Luke to go into detail. But this is such a lovely thing, this 12-year-old girl. What he really said to her, if you want our translation of it, the one we have here, and in Luke is a little stilted, what he said to her was, little lamb, wake up. It's a lovely thing. And now we read in verse 26, and the fame hereof went abroad into all that land. And when Jesus departed thence, 2 blind men following him, crying and saying, thou son of David, have mercy on us. Now, this brings us to the 10th miracle. The 8th one was that little daughter. She was sick at first. Then word was brought, she was dead. Now, the Lord Jesus raises her from the dead. But on the way, this woman with an issue of blood touched him. So you have here 8, 9, and now the 10th miracle. And it's the 2 blind men following him, crying and saying, thou son of David, have mercy on us. When he was come into the house, the blind men came to him, and Jesus saith unto them, believe ye that I am able to do this? They said unto him, yea, Lord. Then touched he their eyes, saying, according to your faith, be it unto you. And their eyes were open. And Jesus straightly charged them, saying, see that no man know it. Now, this is another one of these remarkable cases where he said, don't tell anyone. He'd said it to the leper. Now he says it here.

And there are several reasons, but one of them now is made clear here. It caused the crowds to come in on him and actually hindered him in his work. Now, verse 31, but they, when they were departed, spread abroad his fame in all that country. These two blind men just couldn't contain themselves. They told others. Verse 32 brings us now to the 11th miracle. And as they went out, behold, they brought to him a dumb man possessed with a demon. Now, here you have another demon-possessed man. This is the third incident we've had in these two chapters. And when the demon was cast out, the dumb spake, and the multitudes marveled, saying, it was never so seen in Israel. But the Pharisees said, now notice this, this is important to see. They did not deny that he had caused the blind to see and the crippled to leap and walk. What they said was, he casteth out demons through the prince of the demons. Now notice what our Lord said. And Jesus went about all the cities and villages, teaching in their synagogues and preaching the gospel of the kingdom. Now that gospel of the kingdom was what he had been saying and what in the next chapter in verse 7, he told his disciples to go out saying, the kingdom of heaven is at hand, and to repent. And the gospel of the kingdom is that, after all, he's a king on the way to the cross. And now notice, it says, and healing every sickness and every disease among the people. You see, again and again now, Matthew lets this drop far as it was. He just inserts it, that there were multitudes that were healed in that day. There were thousands, you see. And that's the reason the enemy never questioned whether he performed miracles or not. It was too obvious. Now, I don't want to be ugly, but again, I must call attention to this. A great many people get excited today about the fact that certain ones have a gift of healing. Now, I personally don't think anyone has that gift. I've offered here in Southern California $100 to anyone that would come forward and be able to prove that they were healed by a faith healer. No one yet has called for it. Now, you think out of the literally hundreds that are reported in the time of a sensational meeting, that there'd be one that would be genuine. And I'll be honest with you, I did expect somebody that really had a psychological cure to come along. And I asked the leader of a certain denomination that's offered $1,000. This man told me that they had had several lawsuits of those that had tried to get it, but no one had ever been able to go into court and prove that they were healed that way. Now, in our Lord's day, there were thousands of people. You'd think there'd be one today, wouldn't you? By the way, I think we ought to be very fair and honest about this and not become sentimental or sensational or shut our eyes to facts. How many do you really know that were really healed by a man or a woman? May I say, the Lord Jesus is the great physician, and I believe he can heal. I have great confidence in him, not in man. Even my own medical doctor, and he recognizes it. I recognize he's very limited, very limited. Believe me, the Lord Jesus is not. He's the great physician. Take a case to him, and he'll never send you a bill, and he'll get all the credit for it. We want him to have the credit. Now, will you notice, verse 36, but when he saw the multitudes, he was moved with compassion on them, because they fainted and were scattered abroad as sheep, having no shepherd. And this is such a lovely thing. The note of compassion, which concludes this chapter and section, is startling, isn't it? You see, God's ideal kings and rulers have all been shepherds. Moses had that training. David had been a shepherd. And the Lord Jesus is the good shepherd. And when we pray the Lord to thrust forth laborers into his harvest, pray that he give them the heart of a shepherd. Pray that the Lord will give you a heart of compassion for the lost. Now let me read these last two verses. Then saith he unto his disciples, the harvest truly is plenteous, but the laborers are few. Pray ye therefore the Lord of the harvest that he will send forth laborers into his harvest. Now,

Having said that to them, he sends them forth. And it's always well when you pray for something that you are willing to do it yourself. Because when he asked them to pray, the Lord sent forth laborers into the harvest. Guess who he sent forth? He sent these very men that were to pray about it. That is very interesting indeed. In fact, very important, I think, for us to see here that he sent them forth into the harvest. Now, will you notice as we come to chapter 10 that the movement continues? The Lord Jesus, now having given the ethic, come down from the mountain, demonstrated he had the power in these 12 miracles that are enumerated here. He now commissions the 12 apostles to go to the nation Israel and preach the gospel of the kingdom. Now, this is a definite movement here that we have in the Gospel of Matthew. And we see here now that these men are to be sent out, not as forerunners, but they're after runners. They are to go out and they're given credentials by which they can perform miracles. But have you ever noticed John the Baptist never performed a miracle? It's well to note that their title is changed now from disciple to apostle. And it's also interesting to note when we enter this chapter that the number of cults that turn to this chapter to get their authority for some peculiar ministry or conduct. You see, the instructions for the Christian are not found in this chapter. The Christian needs to consider the instruction here in light of the circumstances and conditions under which they were given, and we should be able to interpret it accurately. But let's be very clear about our interpretation. Now, let's get into the chapter a little ways. And when he had called unto him his 12 disciples, he gave them power against unclean spirits to cast them out and to heal all manner of sickness, all manner of disease. Now, this was to be their credentials as they went to the nation Israel. And the prophets in the Old Testament said this would be for the nation Israel. This would be the credentials. Now, notice that having given them this power, they are no longer disciples. Listen to this. Verse 2, now the names of the 12 apostles are these. Not 12 disciples now, but they are apostles. The first, Simon, who's called Peter, Andrew his brother, James the son of Zebedee, John his brother, Philip and Bartholomew, Thomas and Matthew, the publican, James the son of Alphaeus, and Lebbaeus, whose surname was Thaddeus, Simon the Canaanite, and Judas Iscariot, who also betrayed him. Now will you notice, verse 5, these 12 Jesus sent forth and commanded them, saying, now let's note here this commission. This is not given to you and me. To begin with, he says, go not into the way of the Gentiles, and into any city of the Samaritans enter ye not, but go rather to the lost sheep of the house of Israel. Now, if you're going to find your instructions for what you're doing, my friend, in this chapter, then you have to limit your ministry to Israel. And you better leave wherever you are right now and get over to Israel as quickly as possible, because this is to be given to the lost sheep of the house of Israel. Now, over in Acts 1:8, our commission is beginning at Jerusalem. You're to go to Judea and Samaria. Here they were to keep out of Samaria, and even to the ends of the earth. That's not here, you see. But go rather to the lost sheep of the house of Israel, and as ye go, preach, saying, the kingdom of heaven is at hand. How was it at hand? In the person of the king. He was in their midst. That is the important thing. And that kingdom today must begin on the inside of you, my friend. You can talk about building a kingdom down here. You don't build a kingdom. It has to come from within. The kingdom of heaven is within you. And that is where it must begin. Now, it's not much in evidence in this world today. Now, he says to them, heal the sick, cleanse the lepers, raise the dead, cast out demons. Freely you've received, freely give. Now, I insist that if you're going to do one of these things, you ought to do all four of them. You ought to be able to cast out demons and raise the dead. And I've said that when any of these who claim to have these gifts will just raise the dead, I'll be around to see them. But until then, I'm very skeptical, I must confess. The great physician is the one.
Here's a

0: doctor I recommend to you today, my beloved, the Lord Jesus Christ. All right, we'll have to leave off right there. May the Lord richly bless you, my beloved.
1: 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I'm Steve Schwetz, and I'm grateful to spend this time with you and looking forward to welcoming you back aboard the Bible bus next time. 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

0: With some thoughtful insight on the silent years, here's Pastor Damian Kyle.
1: The 400 silent years, God spoke no active revelation into the world during those 400 years. He was kind of building this pregnant pause and expectation in the world for the arrival of his son, the Messiah, that the Old Testament had prophesied about. And so there is this pause in prophetic history that occurs between the Old and the New Testament.

0: Let me ask you, what do you do when God is silent? Do what those before you have done. And that is to hold on to what he said to you previously while you wait. Hi there. Thanks for joining us here today on According to the Scriptures. We'll be picking up where we left off in Daniel. And in chapter 11, there's a prophecy that God's people can hold on to in anticipation of the New Testament. Here now to tell us all about it is Pastor Damian Kyle.
1: As we come to Daniel chapter 11, we remember that from our previous study that chapters 10, 11, and 12 all constitute a single prophecy given by God to the prophet Daniel. Chapter 10 that we studied last time described the events immediately preceding the giving of the prophecy and of the vision. Chapter 11, here we come to the vision itself. And then chapter 12, there is the conclusion to all of it and a wrap-up of the complete book of Daniel. It is important, again, to be reminded that the key to understanding these last three chapters of the book of Daniel is found in chapter 10, verse 14, where Daniel was told, "Now I have come by the angel, I have come to make you understand what will happen to your people," speaking of the Jews. Daniel was a Jew. "In the latter days," for the vision refers to many days yet to come. And so we notice that this prophecy is given supremely to the Jewish people. And if we don't understand that, then somehow we'll be tempted to put the church somewhere in the tribulation period and get our eschatology all mixed up and put the church where it doesn't belong in the end times scenario. This is speaking to the Jews in terms of their eschatology or study of the end times. Remember that Daniel gave us the date that God gave him. This revelation or this prophecy gave it to us in the first verse of chapter 10 of the third year of Cyrus, king of Persia. So 536 BC, to help us get our bearings a little bit, over 2,500 years ago now. And as a result of the dating of this prophecy, the years between the giving of the prophecy and the actual fulfillment of the prophecy that we will read about, between the emergence of Alexander the Great, who is described in this prophecy, that happened 200 years after Daniel was given this prophecy. The division of the Grecian Empire into four kingdoms, that happened 235 years after the giving of the prophecy. The 130-year war that went on between the Ptolemies and the Seleucids, and where that began, all of that began 262 years after the giving of the prophecy. The reign and the death of Antiochus Epiphanes occurred 361 years after the prophecy. And just for perspective, as we're looking at this, and perspective will be important, remember that our country is 243 years old. So it would be like somebody writing an exact prophecy of the political condition of the United States.

States of America today back in 1776, in the year of our independence. And you look and you go, how in the world could someone 243 years ago know that there would be 50 states, that there'd be a civil war, that the powers of the world and the powers that exist within the nation even existed? And so it really causes us to stop and marvel at the marvel that the prophecy is before us here. This chapter parallels the prophecies given in chapter 8, the vision of the ram with the one horn larger than the other, representing the Medo-Persian Empire, and then this great male goat that comes out of the west and slams into it, speaking of Alexander the Great, as we saw when we went through chapter 8. This is a parallel to all of that. The first 35 verses of Daniel chapter 11 are past. They've already been fulfilled. They're now past history. And then verses 36 to 45 and on into chapter 12, those are future, and we'll look at those another time. So he begins the prophecies of the immediate future in terms of Daniel's time and within a few hundred years of his time in terms of these prophecies being fulfilled. And so Daniel is told, also in the first year of Darius the Mede, the angel speaking to Daniel, I stood up to confirm and strengthen him, that is Darius the Mede. And so the statement that he makes concerning Darius the Mede, this messenger, this angel, was instrumental somehow in confirming Darius, strengthening Darius in his successful war against Babylon. And it may very well speak to some battle that occurred in the angelic realm, in kind of the transition of the Babylonian Empire into the Medo-Persian Empire. Darius the Mede was the first ruler over the Medo-Persian Empire, and this angel was somehow involved in all of that, assuring that this new kingdom would be put in place, a kingdom that would be favorable toward the Jews and the Jewish people, and that they would be allowed to return to their land. It was Darius who became, as I said, the first ruler of the Medo-Persian Empire following the fall of Babylon under Belshazzar, who was Nebuchadnezzar's grandson. It was also Darius, as we've been in Daniel, who so respected Daniel that upon overthrowing the Babylonian Empire, he could recognize talent, he could recognize maturity, he could recognize a moral foundation in another human being. He knew the kind of people he wanted to surround himself with, and he came into contact with Daniel and was so impressed by him that initially he made him one of three governors over the entire Medo-Persian Empire. And then ultimately was so further impressed with him that he was determined then to make him the sole governor over the entire empire, only second to Darius. And then that, of course, produced the jealousy among all of the other rulers within the empire that ended up getting Daniel through all of the chicanery thrown into the lion's den. And we remember the relief that Darius felt that Daniel had survived that night with the lions, and then extolled the God of Daniel in a message that was then sent throughout the entire Medo-Persian empire. And so he goes on in verse 2, and now I will tell you the truth. Behold, three more kings will arise in Persia, and the fourth shall be far richer than them all. By his strength, through his riches, he shall stir up all against the realm of Greece. And so when he says, and I tell you the truth, that is the truth of what he's about to prophesy here, that all of it is going to come to pass in the future. The angel declared to Daniel that four more kings would arise in the Persian Empire, in the history of it, after Darius and Cyrus, who was then living at that time, and that the fourth of these kings will be
far greater than the first three, and that the fourth king will stir up all the realm of the powers and nations and things that were under its power and influence against the realm of Greece, and unite all of Persia and her allies against Greece. The fulfillment of that certainly occurred historically. The next emperor or the next king over Persia, Cambyses, and then followed by Pseudo-Smerdis, and then Darius the First, and then the fourth that he speaks about here was Artaxerxes the First. And you might remember from elsewhere in the Old Testament, this is the king of Persia that Esther ultimately became one of his wives. Xerxes the First has made an attempt at the invasion of Greece. He attempted that in 480 BC. He gathered an army that we're told historically numbered in the hundreds of thousands of people. That was the way of the Persians in warfare. They just bludgeoned you and brought you into subjection by way of sheer numbers. It was the largest assembled army in the history of the world up to that particular point in time. It was staged in order to then invade Greece, but initially they experienced a series of victories that occurred that got their hopes up, but then the Greeks inflicted several great and decisive defeats upon Xerxes, driving the Persian Empire out of Greece and then setting the stage, as is declared here, for the next empire, the Grecian Empire. And so God revealed this in 534, 54 years before the event. In verse 3, it moves on now to Greece's conquest of Medo-Persia. Then a mighty king shall arise who will rule with great dominion and do according to his will. And so the angel declares the prophecy to Daniel that following the Persian Empire, that there will be another kingdom that will arise. It will have a mighty ruler. This was fulfilled, of course, historically in Alexander the Great, who came into power in 335 BC. And Daniel was told that when he is arisen, he would do according to his will. In other words, no one would be able to stop him. He would be undefeated in battle in his lifetime. And of course, Alexander the Great, he died relatively young after conquering much of what is called the known world in those days, and stretching from Greece all the way through the Middle East, conquering all of northern Africa, and extending the Greek Empire all the way into India. And at a very young age, 31, 32 years old, he set up his headquarters in

young age, 31, 32 years old. He set up his headquarters in Babylon, interestingly enough. He did not go back to Greece. And after some kind of perhaps a drunken kind of party, walking out into the rain, getting soaking wet, and then lying down in a bed, soaked through the night, contracted perhaps pneumonia, something happened to him, and an illness that he did not survive. And none of it was helped by his alcoholism. He was drinking very, very heavily by that period of time. And then when you come into verses 4 through 35, and specifically here as we look at verses 4 through 20, here is a prophecy concerning the conflict that would occur between two of the four portions of the Grecian Empire that would be divided up upon Alexander's death among the four Alexander the Great's generals. The four winds that are spoken of there in verse 4, and when he has arisen, his kingdom shall be broken up and divided toward the four winds of heaven, but not among his posterity, nor according to his dominion, speaking of Alexander the Great, with which he ruled, for his kingdom shall be uprooted, even for others beside these. And the four winds speaks to the fact that upon Alexander's death, it was an unexpected death. There was no successor that was plans made for following his reign, and then a great power struggle for this incredible empire called the Greek Empire, for who would control it. He did have two blood relatives, two sons, and I think an uncle or a nephew who were killed in order to disqualify them effectively for becoming the next emperor of the Grecian Empire. The kingdom was ultimately divided into four directions, so to speak, four winds, and among four of his generals. And the prophecy here focuses now only upon two of those four kingdoms. It completely ignores the other two, and it focuses on Egypt, which was governed by Ptolemy, and then also the section of the Grecian Empire that was made up of Syria and Mesopotamia, governed by Seleucus. And the reason that those two are focused upon, you have Syria up here, you have Egypt down here, and who lies in between them? Israel. So everything that happened within those two sections of the Grecian Empire affected Israel and the Jewish people, and the prophecy is being given to Daniel, but it is also being given to Daniel so it would be written to give perspective to the Jews who would find themselves in what was essentially a meat grinder of what was called the Syrian Wars, that covered six major wars covering a period of 130 years between the kingdom established in Egypt and the kingdom established in Syria. Now, there's a 400-year gap that exists between the record of the Old Testament and the New Testament. And there is, from the time of the final events of the book of Malachi in the Old Testament and to the appearance of John the Baptist in the New Testament. And that 400-year period is known as the 400 silent years. And to name it the 400 silent years is perfectly accurate in the sense that God spoke no active revelation into the world during those 400 years. He was kind of building this pregnant pause and expectation in the world for the arrival of his son, the Messiah, that the Old Testament had prophesied about. And so there is this pause in prophetic history that occurs between the Old and the New Testament. But the Bible isn't entirely silent concerning that 400-year period between the two, Old and New Testament, because here in Daniel chapter 11, God gave very specific prophecies concerning events that would happen in the world that would affect the Jews during those years. The two divisions of the Grecian Empire, again, one located in Egypt under Ptolemy, the other located in Syria under Seleucus, that they would be at continual war with one another, and that during that time,

0: Israel, the Jewish people, would be caught in between those two warring factions, that they would bear the brunt of this war that would go on for so many years, one gaining power over the other, and then vice versa, going back and forth, and repeatedly being invaded first from the north and then from the south and then from the south and then from the north, and all of that that went on for that 130-year period, and the Jewish people and the nation of Israel being under the supremacy of whichever of these two kingdoms kind of reign supreme at any particular moment in time. The only thing that brought about the end of that period of 130 years of war between the two kingdoms was the fact that the wars left both of the kingdoms so depleted of wealth, ultimately, and manpower, that they were ultimately conquered by the Romans and the Parthians. And so this long series of wars began with Ptolemy in Egypt, who is referred to as the king of the south in the prophecy, and those under his leadership were known as the Ptolemies, and then Seleucus in Syria, who is referred to as the king of the north in the prophecy, and those who were under his leadership were known as the Seleucids in terms of history, and well-known kind of names in terms of history. Then in verse 5, the prophecy goes on, and also the king of the south shall become strong as well as one of his princes, and he shall gain power over him and have dominion, and his dominion shall be a great dominion. And so the king of the south of Israel, which was Egypt, General Ptolemy the First, as well as one of his princes, as is described here, refers to one of Ptolemy's princes by the name of Seleucus, the cantor, who was initially helped by Ptolemy. As a result, he ultimately rose to become the ruler of the Syrian quadrant of the Greek empire, another quarter of the Greek empire. And he ultimately excels even Ptolemy, his kind of mentor and helper, in extending the Syrian quadrant all the way to India. And then in verse 6, and at the end of some years, they shall join forces, for the daughter of the king of the south shall go to the king of the north to make an agreement. But she shall not retain the power of her authority, and neither he nor his authority shall stand. But she shall be given up with those who brought her, and with him who begot her, and with him who strengthened her in those times. And so after some period of years, the daughter of the king of the south, Daniel is told, is going to go to the king of the north in an attempt to make an agreement, a peace agreement between the two kind of warring kingdoms. Initially, the two kings were to become brief allies before becoming enemies once again. And when the hostilities broke out, in an effort then to kind of produce a harmonious relationship between the two kingdoms, they decided to become family. They decided to intermarry. Ptolemy gave his daughter Berenice in marriage to Antiochus Theos of Syria, who was by then the king of the north. Antiochus was already married to a woman by the name of Laodice. The city of Laodicea would be named after her. He divorced Laodice in order to marry Berenice in this arrangement. 2 years after the death of Berenice's father Ptolemy, Antiochus then put Berenice away with her son and took back his first wife Laodice, who in turn poisoned Antiochus out of revenge. Be careful, gentlemen. Be very, very careful. She poisoned him out of revenge and then ordered the death of Berenice and her son, and then she put her own son, Seleucus Nicias, on the throne. I don't know if she was the one that produced the old saying, hell hath no fury, like a woman scorned, but she certainly could come under that banner. And of course, the agreement completely collapsed under all of these circumstances, even as was prophesied. So many hundreds of years earlier is the prophecy was given to Daniel. And then in verse 7, but from a branch of her roots, one shall arise to his place, who shall come with an army into the fortress of the king of the north and deal with them and prevail. And he shall also carry their gods captive to Egypt with their princes and their precious articles of silver and gold. And he shall continue more years than the king of the north. And so at this point in history, again, all of this being prophesied, we look back on it in the fulfillment.
1: 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The detail is remarkable and compelling, giving us great confidence that whatever God says will indeed happen. We'll delve further into this amazing prophecy next time on According to the Scriptures. 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The number is 209-545-5530. That's 209-545-5530. 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
2: There is a war going on. 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
4: After Paul and his companions set sail from Paphos, they came to Perga, Pamphylia, but John left them and returned to Jerusalem. That's John Mark. But going on from Perga, they arrived at Pisidian Antioch, and on the Sabbath day they went into the synagogue and sat down. And after the reading of the law and the prophets, the synagogue officials sent to them, saying, "Brothers, if you have any word of exhortation for the people, say it." I'll pause. Let me speak of something I didn't last time we were in this text, is the synagogue system itself. The synagogue system began in the days of Ezra the priest. Prior to that, you think about prior, and this is, so, you know, Ezra served in the days after the Babylonian captivity. Why was Israel taken out of the land? Why did God allow them to be judged in that way, severely disciplined, conquered by the Babylonians, and ultimately taken from the land? Why did the words of God, that if you violate this covenant, this land will vomit you out? Why did it happen? It happened because of Israel's idolatry, because of Israel's refusal to honor the covenant that they were in with God. So 70 years of captivity, and Ezra the priest, he comes back. But one of the things that they, from the time of Ezra forward, one of the things that they did, Nehemiah, is they instituted the synagogue system. They introduced itinerant priests who would teach the law, who would at least read the law and teach it. Prior to this, think about that, 490 years that they were in the promised land from the days of Joshua when they entered until the captivity when they were taken out, they drifted continually away from Yahweh. They continually went after the gods of the Canaanites. They got lured in like vice. It's vice. It's always that. It's always every single false god is connected to a vice, and people would worship that god by engaging with it. So you can understand, it's an easy sell. But it did change. It changed when they returned from the captivity. Some speculate that it was the captivity itself, the 70 years away from the land, exiled, that cured them. I don't think so. I'm with those who maintain that what changed. And why was it, though they had other problems, certainly from the time they returned from the Babylonian captivity, unto the time of Christ. Surely they had troubles, but idolatry was not one of them, generally speaking. And that would be attributed to the synagogue system. So let me point out to you that the synagogues, as of this time that we're reading, hadn't become as significant as they became after the temple was destroyed. So the synagogue was not a place to come and offer sacrifice. It was not a place to come and meet with God. That's the temple, and that's in Jerusalem. God said, "I got one house, and I want you all there. All of you men are required to be there 3 times a year. God would call the covenant people to his house. And the Lord Jesus, you remember, beginning his ministry, cleansed the temple, cleansed it with a whip. He drove people out. He overturned their tables and displaced all of their commerce, all their feeling. He said, what? It is written. My father's house should be called a house of prayer for all nations, and you've made it a den of thieves. It was a house of prayer. So God did not want what they did, in fact, do, and have all the high places through Israel's history, high places where they go up and offer sacrifice. God said, I got a place for that. I want you all to come there. It's central. It's in the central highlands of the land. You got to come. Come to that house. Come together as a nation. So there was one house for prayer and for sacrifice, for worship. The synagogue was more about education in some sense, I suppose. You could compare it to any other sort of school or even like a Grange Hall in early American history or a place where people would come, a community center. But the primary purpose of that from the time of Ezra on was the reading of the law on Shabbat, on the Sabbath. They would come on the Sabbath to hear the law once again. And that continual hearing, that continual reminder, again, they had other problems, and they would certainly have enough, you know, unbelief that they wouldn't recognize Messiah when he came. But they were not continually, after Babylon, going after idols because of the synagogue. So the deal was that even outside of Israel, outside of the land, as is the case here in Pisidian Antioch, and all of these Gentile towns where Jews are living for whatever reason, they would build a synagogue. And if there were so few Jews in the town that they couldn't justify building a synagogue, they would all agree, and it was a cultural agreement, that we'll meet by the river. Because every city had a waterway. Well, there wouldn't be a city. It had a waterway and a water source. So they would meet there. That was the plan. So Paul's a Jew, and Paul knows where to find the Jews, and finding the Jews is his top priority with every Gentile town that he goes to. This is where it all begins. It all begins here. Now, you know, I think the Apostle Paul would really love Charlie Kirk. Paul was another brilliant man who had the truth on his side and the Holy Spirit, and he would go in and reason. We'll see that verb appear. We'll see him arguing and disputing. He'll go in and make the case. He comes in with this whole premise. Jesus of Nazareth is Messiah. Promised Messiah came. Prove me wrong. 16. And motioning with his hand, he said, men of Israel, you who fear God, listen. The God of this people, Israel, chose our fathers and lifted up the people during their stay in the land of Egypt. And with an uplifted arm, he led them out from it. For a period of about 40 years, he put up with them in the wilderness. And when he destroyed seven nations in the land of Canaan, he distributed their land as an inheritance, all of which took about 450 years. After these things, he gave them judges until Samuel the prophet. Then they asked for a king. So this is his objective, is getting to, you know, the history that God did, dealt with us, and the king thing, because God did choose a king. And then God promised that king, the ultimate king, Messiah, maybe one of your descendants. That's where he's going. They asked for a king. God gave them Saul, son of Kish, a man of the tribe of Benjamin for 40 years. And after he had removed him, he raised up David to be their king. About whom he also said, bearing witness, I have found David, the son of Jesse, a man after my heart, who will do all my will. What a statement. So from that point in our last study, we went off on this thing of, you know, what were the aspects of David that made the Lord say, this is my kind of guy. This is my kind, man after my heart. So that was the reason why we got no further in Paul's message, was because we went there. But now look at what goes on from there, verse 23. From the seed of this man, according to promise, God has brought to Israel a Savior, Jesus. This is where this is the case. It's an interesting thing to observe. And you can count on Ken Ham and those guys from Answers in Genesis to always make this case that the Apostle Paul We have his messages, his sermons, like this one. And they differ when his audience are Gentiles. But when he comes to his own people, he doesn't have to even explain who God is. He just has to review a few historical facts and the prophecies to make the case that the promises that God made with regard to Messiah have been fulfilled. He's going to start way back when he addresses the Gentile audiences because they don't know who God is. They don't know about the prophets of Israel. They don't know that God has uniquely interacted with one nation. So they have to start there. And, you know, you'll see that when, like when the Apostle Paul's up on Mars Hill, he'll do this thing. But I want you to understand one more thing, that in every one of these synagogues, there was the Jews and Gentiles who feared God, who feared Yahweh. They were Jewish proselytes, many of them. Well, some were just come to the synagogue and they weren't even yet all the way to that point of, you know, becoming Jewish proselytes and, you know, living the kosher diet and trying to live a clean life. But they recognized that the God of Israel is truly God, Yahweh. So look at this. This is where, Paul goes after introducing the name Yeshua. We use the anglicized translation of Jesus. Holy name to us, for good reason, but you understand, it's been a very common name all through the history of Israel. It is the same as Joshua, Yeshua, Jesus. So, a matter of translation. There have been a lot, there have been many. So he says that God has brought to Israel a Savior, Jesus. And it's appropriate that he would say it, Savior, because that's the exact words of the angel. It was the angel who told Joseph, you're going to call his name Jesus, for he will save his people from their sin. So the name Yahshua is the shortened Yahweh in Yah, and the word for salvation. Yahweh is salvation, is the meaning of Yeshua, or Jesus. So he has brought to Israel a Savior, Yahshua. After John had preached, before his coming, a baptism of repentance to all the people of Israel. So, clarification, the baptism that John called the people to is different than the sacrament of baptism that we in the New Testament practice. John's baptism was a baptism of repentance. Our baptism is a burial of an old life and a resurrection. We identify ourselves as being dead, buried, and raised with Christ, so the water is a water grave. So it's different. It was ritual cleansing. It was what every Jew already understood with a mikvah in a clean versus unclean culture. They understood ritual cleansing. Cleansing was important. You had to go through various rituals in order to be ready to, you know, go worship God at the temple. The prophet John the Baptist, used the Jordan River as a massive mikvah, a ritual cleansing pool. It was a baptism of repentance. And in verse 25, and as John was fulfilling his course,

0: He kept saying, what do you suppose that I am? I'm not he. But behold, one is coming after me, of whom I'm not worthy to untie the sandals of his feet. That's John. He goes, you think I'm something? What do you think I am? I'm telling you, the one who comes after me, he's so great. I'm not worthy to untie his sandals. Now, getting involved with somebody's feet was a job for a lowly slave. Getting involved with somebody's feet, washing feet, untying sandals, getting down to somebody's foot, putting yourself down there. So I was like, I'm not even worthy of that low honor. That's too high an honor for me. Compared to him, man. See, what do you think I am? I'm nothing. One coming after me. Verse 26, brothers, sons of Abraham's family and those among you who fear God, to us the word of this salvation was sent. For those who live in Jerusalem and their rulers, recognizing neither him nor the utterances of the prophets which are read every Sabbath, fulfilled them by condemning him. Those who live in Jerusalem and their rulers, they failed to recognize that John was the true prophet, and he was the true forerunner of Messiah. He does point out an irony, doesn't he? He said, even though the prophets are read in the every day in the synagogue, they are read by them every Sabbath. And yet they fulfilled the words by condemning him. In verse 28, though they found no ground for death, they asked Pilate that he be executed. And when they had finished all that was written concerning him, they took him down from the tree, laid him in a tomb. Paul calls it a tree. The cross is a tree. And that is connected to the statement in the law of God, cursed is everyone who hangs on a tree. Whether the tree was there growing and you hung on it, or the tree was stuck in the ground as the cross was, it's a tree. And the Son of God took the curse for us. So when they had finished all that was written concerning him, they had no idea they were fulfilling prophecy. That's Paul's point. And they fulfilled everything that was written concerning him. When he did, they took him down from the tree, laid him in a tomb, but God raised him from the dead. For many days he appeared to those who came up with him from Galilee to Jerusalem, the very ones who are now his witnesses to the people. And we proclaim to you the good news. That's gospel, my friends. We proclaim to you the good news of the promise made to the fathers. That God has fulfilled this promise to our children, and that he raised up Jesus. As it is also written in the second psalm, you are my son, today I have begotten you. So he quotes from the prophetic psalms that God would beget the Messiah. The Messiah would be begotten. And then he says, but then he raised him up from the dead, no longer to return to corruption. He has spoken in this way, I will give you the holy and faithful, loving kindness of David. Therefore, he also says in another psalm, you will not give your Holy One over to see corruption, quoting from Psalm 16. That was one of the first prophecies proclaimed in Jerusalem with regard to Christ being preached, was his resurrection. And the Apostle Peter did it in Acts chapter 2. We read that. The Apostle Peter pointed out, he was even real blunt. He goes, brothers, let me be frank. David's grave is still here, and he's still in it. So he was not speaking of himself when he said this, that there is one who will not see corruption, one who will die but not decay. The only way that could happen is if he was to be resurrected. In verse 36, for David, after he had served the purpose of God in his own generation, fell asleep and was laid among his fathers and saw corruption. David rotted. David was returned to dust like every descendant of Adam, but there was one of David's descendants that was not. In verse 38, therefore, let it be known to you, brothers, that through him, forgiveness of sins is proclaimed to you. That right there is the gospel, my friends. That forgiveness of sins. What keeps us in trouble with God? What dooms us on the day of our death? What would doom us at judgment? Our sin. Our sin can be forgiven. This was the good news. This was the gospel. Let it be known to you, brothers, through him. The forgiveness of sins is proclaimed to you that in him, everyone who believes is justified from all the things which you could not be justified from through the law of Moses. How about that one? Justified. Okay, justified. You guys, when Paul uses the word, and he does it a lot, it doesn't mean we sang that chorus. When the eyes flash, when the wills clash. Did that ring a bell? When the shouts ring, when the wounds sting. Human conflict. None of it's fun. It's all painful, but it's even worse when it's in your marriage. It's a terrible thing. That estrangement, that anger. It is, and when it's done and you find yourself after every fight, I don't care who you're striving with, whether it's in your marriage or outside your marriage, you're trying to state your case again. Are you not? Try to justify actions, try to justify your case, why you were mad, why you're right. We use the word justify in that way. It's not how God uses it, and it's not how Paul uses it. He means actually just. It means not just trying to make yourself sound right, but actually right. I say it every time. I'm going to say it again. Fellas, this is God takes what is unjust and makes it just. That process is him justifying. The same way if he took what was bad and made it good, he'd be goodifying. If he took what was wrong and made it right, he'd be rightifying. That's what he means by justify. You guys get that? Goodify, rightify. Taking what is dumb and smarting it up, he'd smartify. God justifies. He's the one that does that. The only one that can actually do it. He removes your sin, takes it away. And we can be justified. Some have preached it, others have sung it. It's kind of cool hearing Chuck preach it. I remember one guy took Chuck's, just as if I'd never sinned, and made it into a song, led it, and had everybody sing it. Justify. Just as if I'd never done wrong. The law can't do that for you. The law cannot make anyone justified. The law indicts. The law condemns. The law can only be the measuring stick. It can only be the ruler by which all sin is measured. And it calls for punishment. The law only calls for justice. So highly valued though the law was, Paul's first statement in presenting this new covenant was everything the law could not justify you from, Christ can. That everyone who believes is justified. What does it take to be justified? What, you got to beat yourself? You have others beat you? You got to do penance? You got to crawl on your knees on broken glass? What do you got to do to be justified? Just believe. Just believe. Everyone who believes, that 39th verse, is justified. Oh, if you are in this room tonight or outside this listening, and you're still beating yourself, or maybe even cutting yourself, knock it off. You're only doing it because you don't think Christ did enough. You think you're going to add? You can't. You cannot add to anything that was already done by Christ. It was all done. Everything that was necessary for our forgiveness happened on the cross. What do you got to do? You just got to believe. So the question is, can you do that? Will you do that? It's a choice. Not can you, but will you? Will you just let it go, your sin, and stop flogging yourself? There's some weird gratification to that. It works. It's still like I'll do it myself. But you don't even know how bad your and my sin actually is. And this ain't nothing. Nothing compared to the hell we deserve. So what are you going to cut? You're going to cut yourself with a little pocket knife and act like there. You've not added. Your blood adds nothing. You can dump it all out. It'll add nothing. The blood of Jesus Christ, innocent, sinless, the only sinless human. the sweet voice of a little baby from the front row during our singing, trying to contribute. That's a little sinner. It's just precious little package of sin. You know that. All those safely next door being taught, all of them messed up by you. You passed it to every one of them. Your blood is tainted. Your genes are messed up. You guys forgive me for what I'm about to say, before I even say it. I travel a lot. You guys know that? Every major hub I come to, whether it's a flight to Bangor, I'm looking for my people. And I can come up to a gate and know that I'm in the right gate without even looking at the number. Don't ask me how. It's like, these are my people. As much as I can go to the fair, I can go to the Blue Hill, Skowhegan, Bangor, whatever, and go, oh yeah, we're all related. I don't know what it is, but I can tell. Last night, the app, I'm in Philadelphia, and the A terminal is generally reserved. It's the international terminal, but the flight to Bangor is going out of A9, and it's a long ways. That truck way over there. I'm looking at these people, like, this is not my people. It's not my people. Don't ask me to define that. I can tell. You guys ain't Bangor people. Sure enough, I just kept watching, resetting. I didn't ask anybody anything. I know this, the marquee thing, they had just apparently closed the flight to San Juan, Puerto Rico, but that's not who these people are. But I don't know where they're going. I wasn't going to ask anybody. I just kept updating the app until to a gate change over to A10. Not Kenya. I could tell. I knew it. No offense. I mean, I'm one of you. I'm one of them. And I get over to A10. Yeah. Okay. This is my.
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0: Blessings in Christ, and again, welcome to Living in Christ with Bob Hoekstra. Today, we return to the subject of the ability of God's Word. We've already seen that it's able to cut right down to the dividing of joints and marrow, as it says in Hebrews 4:12. And as we'll soon see, it can also discern the thoughts and intents of the heart. The life in Christ is all about the heart, and not external issues as some think. Oh, God wants to go to work at the core of our being. We'll start off with this fabulous verse in John.
1: We keep our eyes on Jesus, not looking to get saved again through the gospel, but the rest of the good news. All he has done for us, all he provides to us, all that comes, as you see, that he is able to save to the uttermost. You know, and you just see more and more reason to trust in the Lord Jesus Christ. That's terminology of spiritual marrow. That's going where the life is supplied and replenished. And see, the Word of God does this. You don't have to imagine some philosophical religious arrangement where this might work. You just get in the Word starts to work on us and sort these things out in our mind, and you see the cause and effect relationship. Okay, the spiritual marrow, that's the cause, that's the life supply. The effect is godly growth and service and all that. The Word does it. If you're in the Word and humbly receiving it, the Word is doing that. Is doing that. It's not some special thing we have to accomplish. It's something that is directly tied into what? The ability of the Word of God. Another one comes to mind you might add there. John 15. Abide in me, you'll bear much fruit. Which part of that language is sort of like the joints, the consequence of life developing right before your eyes. Bear much fruit, it would be. In fact, many a Christian has tried to go out and be very, very fruitful just by trying harder and harder and getting more serious and more dedicated. I'm not going to mess around this time, you know. And often that can lead to a neglect of what? The spiritual marrow in the Word of God, the spiritual marrow in the Christian life. In other words, the place to go to get the life. And what is the language in John 15 that is all about spiritual marrow? Abide, abide. Trusting in the Lord day by day, knowing we're connected with the Lord, looking to the Lord to be our life supply through the branch of our life. That spiritual fruit that is like the life that's flowing in us, that is the vine, the Lord Jesus, that life by his Spirit flowing through our life. To get those cause and effect relationships. It is astounding how many times the Bible unleashes this ability to divide between joints and marrow. You can just find it all kinds of places. It's almost like the Lord thinks maybe we might need this on a regular basis. You know? Yeah, sure we do. We sure do. Well, let's look at one more arena of the ability of the Word of God here in Hebrews 4:12, and that is its ability to discern the thoughts and intents of the heart. The thoughts and intents of the heart. In our lives and the lives of those we minister to, God's Word is intended to cut deep down into hearts, evaluating and dealing with unseen thinking and invisible motivations. And really, it's going to reveal the heart of a fallen Adamic man, or it's going to reveal the new heart that God gives to people. Let's look at Jeremiah 17. Jeremiah 17, 9 and 10. The heart is deceitful above all things and desperately wicked. Who can know it? Okay, this is natural man. This is the heart of man. This is the declaration of the need for God. Verse 10,

0: Who can know the heart? I, the Lord, search the heart. I test the mind, even to give every man according to his ways and according to the fruit of his doings. Christian life, it's very much a heart issue. Oh, the Pharisees missed that, didn't they? The scribes missed that generally, didn't they? They thought it was all about external issues. They just wanted to look good, you know? Boy, is that the way of fallen man. That's the way of Adam's race. But you know what? That's also in our flesh. That's the way we naturally think if we're not letting the Lord do his work day by day in us and thinking from his perspective. We're just like this, operating like natural man does. Natural man, his heart is deceitful and desperately wicked. But God knows the heart, and God can deal with the heart. And obviously, the statement here that we are elaborating on out of Hebrews 4:12 is that the Word of God is able to cut as deep as down into the heart, discerning the thoughts and intents of the heart. That's what the Word can do. And here's what God wants to put there at the core of our being. Ezekiel 36:26. God is speaking and he says, I will give you a new heart and put a new spirit within you. I will take the heart of stone out of your flesh and give you a heart of flesh, not a carnal heart, but a soft, pliable heart contrasted with the stony heart. Verse 27, I will put my spirit within you and cause you to walk in my statutes, and you will keep my judgments and do them. See, this is the work God wants to do at the core of our being. He wants to give us a new heart. He doesn't want us operating on that old natural Adamic heart that every unsaved person is running on. And really, that every Christian who's walking according to the flesh is actually drawing upon. He wants people to have from him a new heart, a new spirit. They're kind of synonymous. God wants to take that hard, desperately wicked heart out of people and put in there a soft, responsive heart where the Holy Spirit dwells and is able to transform and lead and guide and shape. How can this happen? Well, it's by the work of the Word. The Word of God. It's so able. The Word of God. Think on it here. What is its character? It's living. It's powerful. It's sharp. In light of that unique character, what is it able to do? It's able to divide soul and spirit. That's critical in everyone's life. It's able to divide joints and marrow. Oh, that's so vital. It's able to cut down into the core of a person and discern the thoughts and intents of the heart and let them know what kind of heart they're running on. The Jeremiah 17:9 heart that came with the fall in the garden and sin and death, or the new heart indwelt by the Holy Spirit of God, transformed day by day by the work of the Holy Spirit of God. Wow. Does the Word have a lot to say on this subject? Yeah, this is just one verse with illustrations correlated. The ability of God's Word. Today we've seen God's living, powerful, sharp Word. May we let the character of the Word and the ability of the Word draw us into the Word. And may we humbly receive it and let God do the inner transforming work. Just as he did when he saved our souls, let's be asking him to do the same work as he transforms and equips our soul. Let's pray together. Lord, we thank you for your Word. It's unique. There's nothing like it. And we thank you for the ability therein. There's nothing to compare to it. And Lord, have your way. Work on us, work in us. by the power and activity of your word, through the work of the Holy Spirit, we pray that individually, each one of us, Lord, in Jesus' name, amen.
1: Amen. Jesus is to be our life supply, and if we'll allow Him to work in our lives through His Word, great things will happen. We need to pause our study right here, and we'll pick up from this spot next time we meet for Living in Christ. 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We've just released a new book from Pastor Bob Hoekstra titled Trials, Difficulties, and Impossibilities. Maybe that's exactly what you're going through right now and wondering what to make of it all. Here's the good news. God is up to something good. 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We thank the Lord you are with us today, and may God richly bless you as you live in Christ. We'll catch you back here next time. This has been a presentation of Living in Christ Ministries.

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3: Friends, don't we tend to be a self-sufficient people? We got it all figured out. And now we have tools that Amaziah could only dream of. You know, we have AI. We have all these research. We can figure it out. We got this. But we don't have to. We're self-sufficient. Much more than God sufficient. And I'm not saying that those tools can't be useful and helpful in their time and place. But friends, we need to be God sufficient. Much more than self-sufficient.
2: In today's world, whatever you need assistance with is just a few clicks away. 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However, there are certain aspects of life where even AI falls short. Today, Pastor David invites you to lean on God in everything you do. He's there to steer you and help you find your way, all because he's already seen what's ahead for you. He will never fall short or fail. You can trust God with all your heart. Now here's Pastor David in 2 Chronicles chapter 25 as he continues his message, Foolish King Amaziah.
3: This greatly aroused, verse 10 says, the dismissed army against Judah, probably because they were counting on the anticipated plunder as additional income. You see, you might be saying, well, look, he gave them the money he promised. Why are they still? Because they weren't counting just on what Amaziah would pay them. They were also counting on what they would gain in plunder from the battle. Therefore, it says in verse 10 that they had great anger. Martin Selman says of that phrase that they had great rage and that it's repeated in Hebrew for emphasis. And this shows further that the Lord is not with them. They were angry in their disobedience. Nevertheless, verse 10 tells us that Amaziah strengthened himself. And leading the people, he went to the Valley of Salt and killed 10,000 of the people of Seir, that is, the Edomites. Walking in obedience to God, having sent home the mercenary army from the northern tribes of Israel, Amaziah saw the victory that God promised. The Edomites, who had apparently rebelled against the kingdom of Judah's authority, were defeated. But these dismissed Israelite soldiers were so angry that, verse 13 says, they raided the cities of Judah from Samaria to Beth Horon, killed 3,000 in them, and took much spoil. This shows the wickedness of the dismissed Israelite soldiers and their hunger for plunder and spoil. They were determined to enrich themselves through conquest, far beyond their soldiers' wages. So friends, we see that it was foolish for Amaziah to get mixed up with these 100,000 soldiers from the northern kingdom at all. He shouldn't have done it at all. And there's a sense in which having begun to get involved with them, there was an inevitable price to pay, but he minimized that price by sending them home and by his obedience to the Lord. F.B. Meyer says this about those soldiers of Israel. They said this, "The soldiers of Israel committed depredations on their way back. This was the result of the folly and sin of Amaziah's proposal. We may be forgiven and delivered, and yet there will be after consequences which will follow us from some ill-considered act. Sin may be forgiven, but its secondary results are sometimes very bitter." And that is exactly what Amaziah and the kingdom of Judah suffered from this group of rogue, dismissed soldiers from the kingdom of Israel, the 10 northern tribes. These secondary results of his sin in hiring them in the first place. Well, as the chapter continues on here, starting at verse 14, we're going to see Amaziah begin to follow more and more this path of folly. Starting out verse 14. Now it was so, after Amaziah came from the slaughter of the Edomites, that he brought the gods of the people of Seir, set them up to be his gods, and bowed down before them and burned incense to them. Therefore the anger of the Lord was aroused against Amaziah, and he sent him a prophet who said to him, "Why have you sought the gods of the people which could not rescue their own people from your hand?" So it was, as he talked with him, that the king said to him, "Have we made you the king's counselor? Cease. Why should you be killed?" Then the prophet ceased and said, "I know that God has determined to destroy you because you have done this and have not heeded my advice." Very, very strange. Amaziah goes to war against the kingdom of Edom. At first, he hires 100,000 mercenary troops from the northern kingdom of Israel, but then the prophet tells him not to take those ones. He says, "Good, I'll send them home," and they commit atrocities on their way home. But Amaziah commits his own atrocities. I didn't even develop that when we talked about in the previous verses, how after he had conquered the Edomites, he brutally executed, 10,000 by pushing them off some mountain cliff. But friends, that was excessive. It was an unnecessary slaughter. Amaziah was transgressing in the ways of the Lord. To fight the battle, perhaps that was necessary. I won't discuss that, whether or not that was needful. But the additional needless loss of life, the pushing the men off the cliff there in the mountains of Edom, that was sinful and excessive. But then after all that battle, verse 14 says that he brought the gods of the people of Seir and set them up to be his gods and bowed down before them. The action of Amaziah shows the deep foolishness of idolatry. These gods of the people of Seir, that's what they're called in verse 14, they were unable to defend or help the Edomites. Yet Amaziah still worshiped them. And God sent a prophet to Amaziah to make this point clear. Martin Selman said this, "Amaziah's achievement," he means the victory in the battle over the Edomites, "Amaziah's achievement seems to bring out the worst in him. Whereas he had previously made some response to God, now he turns to idolatry, persecution, revenge, intransigence, pride, and apostasy." And so God sent a prophet to warn Amaziah. Now remember earlier in the chapter, Amaziah wisely responded to an anonymous prophet from the Lord, but now seemingly a second anonymous prophet, I mean it could have been the same guy, but we just kind of assume it's a second one, he comes and confronts Amaziah, and Amaziah shuts him up. Verse 16, "Have we made you the king's counselor? Cease." The king arrogantly silenced the prophet. And yet, the prophet pronounced a final word of judgment against Amaziah. I kind of like this. Amaziah tells him to cease, and it says the prophet ceased, but then he added this word. Did you see that word that he added there in verse 16? The word was simply this: "I know that God is determined to destroy you because you have done this and have not heeded my advice." Friends, this was arrogance on the part of Amaziah. This was dangerous on the part of Amaziah. To reject the words Lord like this is going to lead someone into disaster. This is foolishness on behalf of a king who earlier in his reign was wise and did good for the kingdom of Judah. John Trapp put it like this, that this was a rejection of God's mercy to Amaziah, quoting now John Trapp, "When he might have sent him to hell with a thunderbolt, as the patientest man on earth would have likely done, had he been in God's place and power." You see, God was very kind and merciful to send Amaziah, a prophet, to warn him. And friends, I just want you to consider how kind and merciful the Lord God is to give you His word, His invitation for your repentance, His invitation for you to confess your sin and humble yourself before Him. God is so good. God is so merciful to us. You know, sometimes we complain about whatever trouble or affliction or discipline that we may face as children of God. Listen, I can almost guarantee you that God warned you several times in His mercy, in His grace, and you or I in that position, we ignored those warnings, those corrections. May it never be so with us. Now, starting at verse 17, here's something else curious. The king of Israel is going to warn the king of Judah. Let's look at this, starting at verse 17. Now Amaziah, king of Judah, asked advice and sent to Joash, the son of Jehoahaz, the son of Jehu, king of Israel, saying, "Come, let us face one another in battle." And Joash, of king of Israel, sent to Amaziah, king of Judah, saying, "The thistle that was in Lebanon sent to the cedar that was in Lebanon, saying, 'Give your daughter to my son as wife.' And a wild beast that was in Lebanon passed by and trampled the thistle. Indeed, you say that you have defeated the Edomites, and your heart is lifted up to boast. Stay at home now. Why should you meddle with trouble, that you should fall, you and Judah with you?" But Amaziah would not heed, for it came from God that he might give them into the hands of their enemies, because they sought the gods of Edom. Amaziah was proud from his success in the battle against the Edomites, even though he had excessive massacre in that war, in that battle. But proud from that success, Amaziah decided to make a war against the northern kingdom of Israel. No doubt he did this in retaliation for the plundering attacks that were done by the dismissed mercenaries of Israel. We saw that in verses 5 through 16 here in this chapter. Now, Amaziah had reason to believe that he would be successful. He had recently assembled a 300,000-man army that killed 20,000 men in a victory over the Edomites. That's in verses 11 and 12. And King Joash, also known as Jehoahaz, of Israel, seemed very weak, having only 50 horsemen, 10 chariots, and 10,000 foot soldiers after being defeated by the Syrians. That's in 2 Kings chapter 13, verse 7. So the king of Israel gave a poetic reply to Amaziah, the king of Judah. He told a story, the thistle that was in Lebanon. You see, the thistle that was in Lebanon thought he was equal to the great cedar tree of Lebanon, but then he got smashed by a wild beast. You see, the reply of Joash, king of Israel, was both wise and it was diplomatic. With this little story and with its application, he counseled Amaziah to glory in his previous victory over Edom, but then stay at home. Don't meddle in a battle that's not yourself. Russell Dilday explained the little parable that the king of Israel told like this. He said, "The thistle, imagining itself to be equal with the cedar, presumptuously suggested a marriage alliance between them. The difference between the two was made obvious when a wild beast passed through and crushed the thistle underfoot. Of course, the beast was powerless to injure the cedar." Amaziah thought he was at a level that he was not at. And what was the word of the Lord to him? Verse 19. "Why should you meddle with trouble so that you fall, you and Judah with you?" That was the message of the king of Israel to Amaziah, king of Judah. And Amaziah should have listened to this word from Jehoash, but he didn't. He provoked a fight that he should have avoided. And he did not consider either the likelihood of success, or he did not consider the effect that his defeat would have on the whole kingdom of Judah. And why did it happen this way? Verse 20 tells us, "It came from God that he might give them into the hand of their enemies, because they sought the gods of Edom. Because of Amaziah's foolish embrace of idolatry, God allowed him to enter into a foolish war with Israel. Foolish idols led him into foolish choices, and the wise God in heaven allowed him to experience the effect of these choices. So this is how it's going to go down, starting at verse 21. So Joash, king of Israel, went out, and he and Amaziah, king of Judah, faced one another at Beth Shemesh, which belongs to Judah. And Judah was defeated by Israel, and every man fled to his tent. Then Joash, the king of Israel, captured Amaziah, king of Judah, the son of Joash, the son of Jehoaz, at Beth Shemesh. And he brought him to Jerusalem and broke down the wall of Jerusalem from the gate of Ephraim to the corner gate, 400 cubits. And he took all the gold and silver, all the articles that were found in the house of God with Obed-Edom, the treasures of the king's house, and hostages, and returned to Samaria. What a disaster for the kingdom of Judah and for the city of Jerusalem. Plainly said, Amaziah lost this

battle. Verse 23 says, Israel captured Amaziah, king of Judah. Because of his foolish attack against Israel, Amaziah lost his freedom, and for a time he became a prisoner of the king of Israel. You know, the name Amaziah means the strength of Yahweh. But as Christopher Knapp says in his commentary, his name means strength of Yahweh, but we read he strengthened himself. His character of self-sufficiency, thus belying his name, a thing not uncommon in our own day. Friends, don't we tend to be a self-sufficient people? We got it all figured out. And now we have tools that Amaziah could only dream of. You know, we have AI. We have all these research. We can figure it out. We got this. But we don't have it. We're self-sufficient, much more than God-sufficient. And I'm not saying that those tools can't be useful and helpful in their time and place. But friends, we need to be God-sufficient, much more than self-sufficient. Now, after losing this battle against the northern kingdom of Israel, the king of Israel came down against the troops of Judah, and they went into Jerusalem. And it says here in verse 23 that they broke down the wall of Jerusalem. Because of his foolish attack against Israel, Amaziah saw the defenses of Jerusalem broken down. Not only did they lose the battle at Beth Shemesh, but they were also in a weaker position to face future attacks. Part of the wall of Jerusalem was broken down. And the king of Israel took all the gold and silver from the temple of the Lord. That's what it says in verse 24. Because of his foolish attack against Israel, not only was the kingdom of Judah left in a weaker place, but Amaziah also lost the treasure of the people of God. And it wasn't just a loss of his personal wealth. Verse 24 mentions the treasures of the king's house. Yes, he lost that, but also the gold and silver of God's people. Amaziah didn't have the wisdom to see how losing this battle would hurt other people as well as himself. And this even extended, verse 24 says it, to hostages who were taken from Jerusalem to Samaria. Now, the decision to attack Israel was the decision of King Amaziah alone. He made the decision. But the price paid for the foolish attack was paid by the whole kingdom of Judah. Friends, this is a very sober warning to all leaders. You need to consider how your foolish decisions will affect many other people. I suppose King Amaziah thought little or nothing about that. Oh, I'll do whatever I want to do. Whatever price I need to pay, I'll pay. Friends, it wasn't just him paying the price. The kingdom of Judah paid the price. We need to consider, as much leadership as we have, how our foolish decisions may affect others. Adam Clark put it this way. He said, the quarrel of Amaziah was certainly just, yet he was put to the rout. He did meddle to his own hurt. He fell, and Judah with him, as Jehoash had said. Well, how were the people of Judah going to respond to this? Look now, starting at verse 25. Amaziah, the son of Joash, king of Judah, lived 15 years after the death of Joash, the son of Jehoash, king of Israel. Now, the rest of the acts of Amaziah, from first to last, indeed, are they not written in the book of the kings of Judah and Israel? After the time that Amaziah turned away from following the Lord, they made a conspiracy against him in Jerusalem, and he fled to Lachish. But they sent after him in Lachish and killed him there. Then they brought him on horses and buried him with his fathers in the city of Judah. Friends, the embarrassing loss against Israel undermined Amaziah's support among the leaders of Judah. Therefore, as verse 27 says, they made a conspiracy against him in Jerusalem. So he fled to Lachish. Verse 27 says,

0: But they sent after him to Lachish, and they killed him there. How tragic this is. Amaziah tried, but was unable to escape the conspirators who were against him. And he was assassinated just like his father Joash was. Friends, do you realize what a terrible thing this is? We have two kings of Judah in a row. This is the line of David. This is the house of David. This is the line from which the Messiah will come and reign. And two kings in a row start out good, but end up evil. In fact, they end up assassinated. What a terrible, terrible situation. Adam Clark says this. His murderers pursued him, and he who forsook the Lord was forsaken by every friend, perished in his gainsaying, and came to an untimely end. Friends, it's very sad to see that we have a series of kings in Judah who start out good, but end in disaster. And Amaziah was just such a king. He is truly the foolish king, Amaziah. Now, before we leave 2 Chronicles chapter 25, let's consider just a couple ways that this chapter may point to Jesus. And again, I'm not saying this is exhaustive. You can think of your own ways, but let me just point out a couple ways. First of all, we see a similarity. When Amaziah executed those who murdered his father, King Joash, he refused to follow the normal custom, and he did not murder the families of the conspirators. Now, this was an example of dealing according to justice, both with the murderers and those of the families who were innocent of the murder. Now, even so, here's a similarity. Jesus Christ is just in all of his dealings. He sees all, he understands all, and he judges righteously. Friends, the judge of all the earth will do right. And where we see a king of Judah, such as Amaziah, acting righteously as a judge, we say, well, that points us to Jesus. But now here's a contrast. It was said of Amaziah, verse 2, that he did what was right in the sight of the Lord, but not with a loyal heart. Now, what a contrast this is to Jesus Christ, who always did what was right in the Lord. You could say the same thing of Jesus. He did what was right in the sight of the Lord. But of Amaziah, it was said, but not with a loyal heart. But Jesus did everything he had with a loyal, undivided heart towards his God and Father. Jesus could rightly say that he always does the things that please his Father. What a glorious Savior. What a wonderful Lord that we have. Thank you, Lord, that as we see the folly and the failure of these many kings of Judah, that, Lord, we rejoice that we have a perfect king in Jesus Christ. And in areas where there's contrast, in areas where there's similarity, we look for our Savior, the King of Kings and the Lord of Lords, the ultimate King. And we say, please, Lord Jesus, you perfect King, reign in our lives. We pray this in the matchless name of Jesus. Amen.
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0: Welcome to The Word Made Plain with Senior Pastor Tony Clark of Calvary Chapel Newport News in Virginia. Currently, Pastor Tony is teaching a study in the book of Psalms. 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
1: 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We're going to be looking at verses 161 to 168.

hearts and our ears so we can hear your voice. Speak to us, we pray in Jesus' name. Amen. Psalm 119, looking at verses 161 to 168. And the title of this message is Lost Treasure. Lost Treasure. Now, from the beginning of time, there's been people looking for lost treasures. Movies come out all of the time with people finding some mysterious map to some lost treasure. However, there is a treasure that is priceless, that is without proper value to it, and that is the treasure of the Word of God. And this is what the psalmist is going to describe for us in this section of this chapter. Look at verses 161 and 162. It says, princes persecute me without a cause, but my heart stands in awe of your word. I rejoice at your word as one who finds great treasure. Now, in these verses, we see in the life of the psalmist that he had interactions with princes who were the rulers at the time. They had jurisdiction over certain portions of the land of Judea. Even they persecuted him without a cause. And we saw this in the life of David, how King Saul and his princes were persecuting him without a cause. And because of this phrase, without a cause, the psalmist was able to endure hardship like a good soldier, like 2 Timothy 2:3 says. He knew that he had broken no law, either civil or moral. So because of this, he said, but, or in contrast to how they were treating him, he said, but my heart stands in awe of your word. See, it is in God's word that we see what God will do to people persecuting us, notice, without a cause. It says in Psalm 73, verses 1 and 2, it says, truly God is good to Israel, to such as are pure in heart. But as for me, my foot had almost slipped, for I was envious of the boastful when I saw the prosperity of the wicked. And then he said, but then when I went on in verse 16, when I thought about how wonderful and how I understood this, he said, it was too painful for me. And then in verse 17, he says, until I went into the sanctuary of God, then I understood therein. Surely you set them in slippery places. You cast them down to destruction. Now, Asa, the psalmist of Psalm 73, was saying, when I saw the prosperity of the wicked, he said his foot almost slipped, or he almost stumbled. Here he is trying to live for God and going through tough times, but here's the wicked prospering without even a thought of God. He said just the thought of this was too painful for him to even consider until he went into the sanctuary. Then he saw their end and how God set them in slippery places and will cast them down to destruction. Please keep in mind when someone has been mistreating you or it looks like they're getting away with it, they will not get away with it. 2 Thessalonians 1:6 says, it is a righteous thing with God to repay with tribulation those who trouble you. God sees it. He sees what they are doing to you, and he will act on your behalf. This is why Romans 12:19 says, vengeance is mine, I will repay, saith the Lord. Now, that's not coming from you. Vengeance is mine, I will repay. God, I got this. I will repay. No. It's God speaking. Vengeance is mine, I will repay, saith the Lord. Now, notice where Asa in Psalm 73 came to this realization. Notice the prepositional phrase, in the sanctuary. See, it is in the sanctuary, the church, that we see things from God's perspective. When we stay away from

sanctuary. See, it is in the sanctuary, the church, that we see things from God's perspective. When we stay away from the sanctuary is when our feet will almost slip, when we see those who are out there living anti-God lives, prospering, and you struggling to make the ends meet. We must also realize that Romans 2:4 says, it is the goodness of God that leadeth one to repentance. Jesus told us about God's goodness in Matthew 5 and verse 45, when he said that God makes his sun to rise on the evil and on the good. He sends his rain on the just and the unjust. God is showing his goodness on everyone in a general sense. He blesses his children because he loves us. And he showers the unrighteous with goodness to lead them to repentance and into a relationship with him and becoming his child. So this is why the psalmist said at the end of verse 161, but my heart stands in awe of your word. Because he understood all of these things from the word of God by being in the sanctuary like the psalmist was. He saw things from God's perspective. See, when you come in here, you come here from God. You can get whatever news you want on CNN and Fox News or wherever you get your news from. You can get what's happening in the world on social media or wherever, somewhere you can pull up something on your phone, Google or whatever. You can find out what's happening in the world. But if you want to hear from God, it's in the sanctuary. The psalmist said, my foot almost slipped when I saw the prosperity of the wicked. He said, but when I went into the sanctuary, then I saw their end. I saw what God was doing. It's in the sanctuary we see things from God's perspective. When you neglect this place, outside of your personal reading or whatever, but when you neglect this place, then you'll be out in the world and your foot almost slipped. You're like, hey, I'm trying to serve God. I'm trying to, I can't even make the ends meet. And, you know, and these people out here, notice he said he became envious of the boastful. They're out there boasting. No, I don't serve God. I ain't serving God. I can't stand God. Who is God? I'm an atheist. I'm agnostic. Crazy stuff. He said, but when I went into the sanctuary, when I went here, when I came here, I saw things from God's perspective, that how God set them in slippery places, and that if they don't turn from their sin, they will see destruction. Oh, it's the goodness of God that leads one to repentance. Oh, now I see why it seems like God is blessing them, because God is trying to woo them to himself. Oh, I see. Where did you see that? In the sanctuary. You can neglect this place all you want. That's on you. But I guarantee you neglect it long enough, your foot gonna slip. You're gonna be like, man, what's up with them, man? I tell you, we live paycheck to paycheck, and they're not even serving God. And look how happy they are. Ah. I can tell you ain't been in the sanctuary in a while. Because it's here you see things from God's perspective. Notice the psalmist said, my heart stood in awe of your word. The Hebrew word for awe is pakad, and it means to tremble or to turn in fear. The psalmist trembled in his heart as he saw how God is seen in his word. And the prince's persecution or persecuting him didn't cause him to be bitter with God. He stayed true to God's word in the good times and the bad. I have to ask you, what about you? Are you true to God as long as God is good to you? But as soon as things are going bad in your life, you're now bitter with God, not the psalmist. He was in awe of God's word. He was in awe how God blesses the righteous and the unrighteous. He was in awe how God set them in slippery places if they don't turn to him. He was in awe of God. He was blown away. Then he said in verse 162 that he rejoiced at God's word the same way someone may rejoice when they find a great treasure. Now the Hebrew word for treasure is

is shalal, and it means spoil or plunder. It describes what is taken after an army defeats another army. So the psalmist was saying that he was so happy at all of the things he could take as his possession in God's word. Like a man who finds a great treasure and is happy at what he found. The psalmist is saying, I am just as happy when I find buried treasure in God's word as someone who claimed to have found some pirate's treasure, either on some deserted island or at the bottom of the sea. He said, as they rejoice, I'm rejoicing at all of the treasures I found in God's word. I just wonder, have you ever rejoiced over finding some treasure in God's word? As the connotation of this word describes the spoil or plunder you gain in wartime. So there are times that treasures are gained through fighting. This means that we must fight in order to get the treasures out of the Bible God wants us to have. We have to fight sleepiness, fight TV, fight social media, fight laziness, fight busyness. Well, I haven't read lately. You know, I've just been really busy. We got to fight busyness. I mean, you got to fight just sitting and binging on the next season that just came out or whatever it is you're watching. There's nothing wrong with those things. But if you want to find the treasures in God's word, you got to fight. You got to declare war on these things that has declared war on your time with God. It's been rightfully said, unfortunately, it's been rightfully said that the NFL has taken a day that used to belong to the church, which is the most quotable scene in the movie Concussion. Sunday was church. Now Sunday is football. NFL, billion-dollar industry. And they ain't gonna let you little church fool with that money. So they're going to do all they can to get you. There's nothing wrong with going to a game, nothing wrong with watching a game, nothing wrong with any of that. Thank God for technology. That's what DVR is for. And on top of that, guess what? We have you out of here before the first game kickoff. And that's not like because it's Sunday, I'm going to get you out early. No, we're not here all day. We worship God, get taught the word, we go home and try to live it, and then watch some football in the midst of it. That's what it is. So, you know, those churches, many of you came out of, those churches that had them marathon services, 4 hours and stuff, you missed two or three NFL games. You come home mad. That was before, you know, you tried to do it with the, you know, VCR, you know, the VHS. It was a plastic thing with some tape. Maybe about this big. Don't let that VCR eat up that tape. Oh, chew it up. Chew it up. You trying, you know, take it apart like a surgeon. Trying to take it apart, splicing, getting a piece of tape. That's old school right there. That took me back. I've done many operations on VHS tape and cassettes. Oh, get that pencil. You got all the tape over here. And then sometimes you roll it up and you twist it. You got to undo it. If you're 30 and under, just Google it. You know what we're talking about. Other than that, you clueless, I know. But we have to declare war. So some treasures are fought for while others are hidden. You have to dig for them. I was thinking about this morning before services started, and I'm reminded of Deuteronomy 29:29. It says, the secret things belong to the Lord our God, but those things which are revealed belong to us and to our children forever, that we may do all of the words of the law. There's some secret things, some secret treasures that's in the word that we just have to dig for. Some things are just on the surface. Matter of fact, I just saw something, I think it was some video that came up talking about how there's a
They were digging in Africa, and the hole was some, you know, they had to use measurements that I should have paid more attention to when I was a kid. It was 4 meters down for you calculating mathematicians, whatever feet that is. 4 meters down, and 16% of all of the gold in the world comes from that mine. 4 meters down. I don't know how many feet that is, but I just know that that's deep. Some things that are in the Word of God that you have to dig deep for. The secret things belong to the Lord our God. But then there are some things God will reveal to us. These are the treasures in the Word of God. There are some that are obvious. You read and you're like, oh, yeah, yeah, that's good. And then some you have to dig for. We must first pray like the psalmist did. You remember in verse 18 of this chapter, Psalm 119, verse 18, when he said, open up my eyes to behold wondrous things from your law. In other words, God must open up our eyes to see the wondrous things or treasures that are right on the surface. Then we must open up our eyes. God must open up our eyes to see the treasures that are under the surface. Let me give you an example of this. That every symbol, metaphor, simile, every feast day, every little bit is all about Jesus Christ. All of it is about the Lord. Jesus was telling the religious leaders in John 5, verse 39, he says, search the scriptures, for in them you think you have eternal life. These are they which testify on me. Jesus was talking about the Old Testament. Matter of fact, he was talking about the first five books of the Old Testament, Genesis, Exodus, Leviticus, Numbers, and Deuteronomy. He said, they all talk about me. And then he went on down right around John 5, 46. He says, hey, you call yourself Moses' disciples. He said, Moses wrote about me. Genesis, Exodus, Leviticus, Numbers, Deuteronomy. Jesus is in those books. He is from cover to cover. The word search, when in that verse, it says, search the scriptures, for in them you think you have eternal life. The word search there, the Greek word, it describes a bloodhound sniffing out the blood. And so to it, we should be like bloodhounds sniffing for the blood of Jesus from Genesis to Revelation, because he's there. And you will not find those things just on the surface. You have to dig. You have to dig, quote unquote, 4 meters down, however many feet that is. But you have to dig 4 meters down to get those things out of the Word. Jesus said, in the volume of the book, it is written of me to do your will, O God, in Hebrews 10:7. It's all about Jesus. You said, well, is it? Yes. Jesus said, it's all the scriptures testify of him. But you won't get that binging out on the latest series. You won't get that watching every single football game from 1 o'clock all the way to 8 that night. You won't get it that way. Nothing wrong with football. I watch it myself. But on most Sundays, the game is watching me. But that's another category. You won't get it. You have to spend some time with it. You gotta dig to get those things. And then when it happens, we too will rejoice with the psalmist. And so people have said, oh, Pastor Tony, I read that before and I never got that out of there. Take some digging. Take some digging. Some digging. I was about to say e-tool, you know, my Marine Corps days. But it's like when you have that little detector, you know, and people going on the beach and you got to pull out the shovel and dig till you find what treasure is down there. So to it, you're going to have to dig and dig to find the treasures that are in God's word. Look at verses 163. And 164, he says, I hate and abhor lying, but I love your law. 7 times a day I praise you because of your righteous judgments.
Now, the psalmist says something beautiful in verse 1.

0: 63. Notice he said that he hated and abhorred lying, but he loved God's law. In order to love God's law, which is truth, we must hate and abhor lying, which is the opposite of truth. The Hebrew word for hate is sone, and it means to detest or turn against. And the Hebrew word for abhor is ta'ab, and it means to despise or to reject. So the psalmist is saying, in order for him to love God's word, he had to detest and despise everything associated with a lie. You know, I've noticed how the quickest thing that rolls off our tongue, other than gossip, is lying. We lie at the drop of a hat. I mean, that thing, it's like, it just rolled out like it was just ready to come out. And we lie all the time, you know. Not just an example, you know, we call in sick when we're well. And you know, and we, but Pastor Tony, you know what I'm saying? I have sick days for when you are sick. You're well. And nowadays, you know, since COVID, nowadays, well, I just need a mental health day. Mental health day. You were locked up in your house for a couple of years. And now you need a mental health day? It's nuts. And we call that sick. Oh, I'm sick. Ring, ring. It's the job speaking. Well, job, guess what? I just need a mental health day. Hey, oh my goodness. You take it for how I say it. But this one guy said, he called up the job and says, job, you know, matter of fact, the job called him up and said, where were you? He says, I identify as being invisible. He said, I was there, but I identify as being invisible. I just said, this world, the internet wins every time. I said, this is nuts. But we, I saw another one. God, you know, y'all help. Y'all pray for me. I saw another one and I cracked up. It was, there were three women and a guy, three women on a Zoom call, and they identify as being, let's just say gay and overweight. So they had a Zoom call and the guy was on there. He was looked like he was about maybe a buck 25. And they said, sir, what are you doing here? He says, I identify as a female that's 175 pounds. And you can tell it stumped them. They didn't know what to do with that. And he says, you know, but sir, this is for women that are overweight. He said, I identify as 175 pounds. And they look, he said, you know, well, we're going to get started. He said, you don't mind me being here, do you? And then the host said, well, I mind you being here. And I said, look at the double standard.
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2: 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I'm David Jay, thanking you for joining us today as we listen, learn, and are challenged by God's Word, the Bible. 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And that foundation is worth knowing. In The American Story, The Beginnings, Tim and David Barton take you back to the documents, the decisions, and the faith that shaped this country from its very first days. 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On today's edition of Real Life Radio, Pastor Jack continues his series called Disciplines of Life and a message titled The Discipline of Durability. The Christian walk is full of disciplines, trials, and setbacks, but God uses the hard seasons of life to shape our faith from the inside out. So when it comes to durability, it's realizing that we can't do life relying on our own strength. You see, durability isn't about being tough enough to handle life on our own. It's about staying connected with Christ no matter what. When times get hard, when people let us down, when circumstances don't go as planned, our natural response is often to pull back or just simply give up. But the Lord calls us to endure until His return, and that's exactly what we've got to do. So today, Pastor Jack teaches that durability means drawing closer to God, especially during hard and dangerous times. Trouble is not a reason to quit. A strong believer follows Christ not just in words, but also in actions. Now in his message called The Discipline of Durability, here's pastor and Bible teacher, Jack Hibbs.
3: He says, you should also know this, Timothy, that in the last days there will be very difficult times. For people will love only themselves and their money. They are the kind who work their way into people's homes and win the confidence of vulnerable women who are burdened with guilt of sin and controlled by many desires. Isn't that interesting? This is something I've always thought about. I didn't read anywhere. Maybe it doesn't matter to you, but I know this, that in the Bible, when Satan came to Eve, Adam was nowhere around. He showed up later. Did you know that? Adam was not there when Satan tempted Eve. He came along later. Isn't it interesting that the cults knock on your door during the daytime hours when moms are mothering kids and taking care of life? Have you noticed that? That's always been. If you appreciate this or not, Satan does. Satan hates the fact that a man has been ordained by God to be the spiritual covering of his home and his wife. And when he's not home, I find it interesting that the cults knock on your door. That's trippy to me. That's why I'm not kidding. I'm not joking. That's why when the cults come knocking on your door, if you get a chance to see them, you grab your Bible and you go after them. You chase them down. Hey, wait. Did you knock on my door? Yeah, we did a little while ago. All right, come here. What are you doing knocking on my door? I'm curious. Are you selling something? No. We're just here to tell you that Jesus isn't God. That's what they're really pushing. Just cut to the chase. That's why you have that printable, downloadable form, and you have it in the seat. You should have it in the seat in front of you. Is Jesus God, or Jesus is God verse? There they are right there. You got to grab those and take them home. Keep them by your door. And when a cult knocks on your door, open the door and say, "Thank God you're here. Hallelujah. Look at here. Let's go through this right now. I got this thing right here." And then they'll say, now wait a minute. Say, no, you wait a minute. You knocked on my door. You got me up. We're going to do this, baby. And then I guarantee you that thing's already been proven. You'll stump them. And then they'll say, well, let's talk about the Holy Spirit. We ain't talking about nothing or nobody until we get this answered. Who's Jesus Christ? And they're going to go like this. You've never seen eyes go back and forth so fast. They will walk away from your door when you let them. I mean that. Let them go away spiritually limping. And then when they lay down tonight, here's the cool thing. When they lay down tonight, the Holy Spirit's going to drive them crazy. Because the Holy Spirit uses the Word of God. Be prepared for perilous days. Abide in Christ. Number 7, it means that we stay with Jesus at all times. Stay with Jesus. Stay with him. Don't give up. Don't quit. Stay with Jesus. His word to us was the same as it was to them so long ago. Come and follow me. He didn't say come and follow me for an hour or for the day or for the month. He said come and follow me. In 1 John 4:13, he says, by this we know that we abide in him and he in us because he has given us his Spirit. Whoever confesses that Jesus is the Son of God abides in him and he in God. Verse 16, and we have known and believed the love of God he has for us. God is love. We read that a moment ago. Listen to it again. And he who abides in love abides in God and God in him. Stay with Jesus all the way to the end, my friend. That word abide means to stay, to go to that given place, that place that's dedicated, a condition. It means to have expectancy. John 15, verse 4 says, abide in me and I in you, Jesus said. As the branch cannot bear fruit in itself unless it abides in the vine, neither can you unless you abide in me. Verse 5, I am the vine, you are the branches. He who abides in me and I in him bears much fruit, for without me you can do nothing. If anyone does not abide in me, he's cast out as a branch and is withered. And they gather them and throw them into the fire and they are burned. If anyone abide in me and my words abide in him, you will ask what you desire and it shall be done for you. Verse 9, as the Father loved me, I also loved you. Abide in my love. Take up residence. Live. Stay there. If you keep my commandments, you will abide in my love, just as I kept my Father's commandments and abide in his love. You say, well, you know, what's it? I have to abide. Yes. Now watch quickly. Yes, you have to abide. Yes. Sheep. We're called sheep of his pasture. He says, my sheep hear my voice, they follow me. Listen, if you're here tonight and you're saying, oh man, wow, this really concerns me. Praise God, it does. For those of you who are sitting here tonight saying, I don't get this, this is a joke. Listen, you're not one of his sheep, you're not abiding in him, and you're not in the vine. You don't belong. Well, wait a minute. I want to belong. Well, then belong. If you don't care, then you're not his. If you do care, you're his. And here's the cool thing. All the branch has to do is hang in there. See those orange trees outside? Okay? The branches are just there. And it's amazing to me, the vine and the roots, they're doing all the work. The branch is just there, and it's got this incredible orange blossoms on them, some of them full-blown oranges on them, and it's just there. That's how we're supposed to be. You just hang in there with Jesus. And you say, well, I don't know if I have the strength to hang. Hey, that's beautiful. Join the club. It's his strength. And listen, are you one of his sheep? Yeah. Then you will abide. Well, how do I know if I'm really his? You'll abide. And you'll eat sheep food. And you'll talk sheep. And you'll reproduce sheep. Sheep reproduce sheep. You'll tell other people, they'll come, they'll give their hearts to Jesus. Sheep make more sheep. Well, I think it's my responsibility to abide. It's your responsibility to obey. He'll make sure that you produce the fruit. He's the vine. He's amazing. I'm leaving a bunch of notes off because it's late. You can look online for the notes later on. But number eight is this. It means that we present ourselves for his service. We present. You want to abide in Jesus? Listen, you abide in Jesus, present yourself for his purposes. I think every time I say that, I feel like I'm supposed to apologize because you think I'm trying to snooker you into signing up for something. I'm not. There's only one way to grow, and that is to present yourself to him for his bidding. That's why he's the Lord.

0: We are his humble subjects. He's the Lord. What wilt thou have me to do? Said Paul. Present ourselves to him. Romans 12:1, of course, comes to mind. And in the New Living Translation, it says, "And so, dear brothers and sisters, I plead with you to give your bodies to God. Let them be living and holy sacrifices, the kind he will accept. And when you think of what he has done for you, is this too much to ask?" Isn't that a beautiful way of putting it? With all that he's done? Isn't that reasonable? The Bible says in 1 John 15:58, "Therefore, my beloved brethren, be steadfast, immovable, always abounding in the work of the Lord, knowing that your labor is not in vain in the Lord." Oh man, that's awesome. The greatest way to grow mature and spiritually strong and to see the Word of God activated in your life is only one way. It's by serving one another. If you're not serving one another, this is only academic. You may have a PhD in theology, but you've got a big F when it comes to ministering to other people. God is not interested in theologians. Theory never feeds a soul. It takes feet. It takes ground forces. It takes feet on the ground. And that's the Christian. Number 9. Did you see me look at the clock there? Sun will be up soon. It's okay. We'll have breakfast here. Number 9. We're only going to go to 10. Number nine is that we stop falling for this world's junk. I tried to find a better word to make it more, you know, classy for tonight, but junk's the only thing I could think of. Stop falling for the world's junk. How about garbage? Garbage, trash. Okay, now watch out. We can't go too far down because we'll start using words that we don't want to use. Manure, bandini, waste. Stop falling for the world's stuff. Simply meaning this, it's pretty grievous to see how much of the world's wisdom's crept into the church life of the body of Christ. Charles Spurgeon said 100 and some odd years ago, he said, we need to be careful that we don't fall into the place of preaching sermonettes to Christianettes. Come to our church. You'll be in and out in 60 minutes. That's an apology, by the way, for church, if you haven't figured that out. Come to our church. We'll do worship, and you'll have a little sermonette to create Christianettes, and you'll be out in 60 minutes. So you can go sit up a storm for 23 hours out of the day, but we'll give you 1 hour, and you can just come on in and get a sermonette. Get your hand stamped. You ever been to Disneyland? That's the picture I see. Just come on, do the religious thing. We'll stamp your hand. You're good for a week. Stop falling for the world's junk because it's crept into the church. And the Bible warns us about this.
1: 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And now, let's get back to today's message. Once again, here's Pastor Jack.
0: In Colossians 1:9, it says that we should rather be filled with the knowledge of his will. Listen, I know you've taken a beating tonight, haven't you? This has been a message of exhortation. Every Christian, all of us, should be extremely attuned to this challenge. Lord, what is your will for me? Every Lamb of God, Christian, abiding person wants to know God's will for their life. And you won't rest until you're on that path. Do you know what I mean? Do you know what I mean? That he starts to consume you? You know how cancer consumes people? That when you get to know him and he's speaking to you from his word, he'll speak to you from his word, that begins to consume your thinking. And, you know,

somebody wisely made little rubber band bracelets that said, "What would Jesus do?" I'm going to guess that that came from someone who was possessed with the consumption of God upon your life. My biggest problem is not nuclear war, terrorism, or Satan. My biggest problem is me. And I have found the cure for me. And that is to know the will of God and to obey Him. Yes. And when I fall down from that, you get right back up. You say, "Man, Lord, I got off track there for a minute. Here we go again." And you get moving. Peter was an expert at that. He'd fall down, he'd get up. Peter never quit. Even when he denied Jesus 3 times and he got busted by a bunch of little girls in Jerusalem. Remember that? He never quit. Jesus is resurrected from the dead and he turns and he tells his disciples who see him. He says, tell the disciples I'm alive and tell Peter. How cool is that? We need to stop falling for the junk of this world. And here's number 10. We need to sever all ties with dead things. Sever all ties with dead things. Jesus said in Matthew's gospel, I'll just paraphrase it. You can write it down. It's Matthew 5, 27 to 32. Jesus said that you need to be watching over your life, Christian. If your right hand has a tendency to get into trouble, he's talking about so discipline in your life that he paints a picture. You're not to do this. He says, if you look at somebody and lust after them in your heart, he says, pluck out your eye. Does that heal your heart if you pluck out your eye? He says, if your hand gets into evil, cut your hand off. He's not talking about cutting your hand off and plucking your eye out. And if you cut your hands off, how are you going to pluck your eye out? And then if that's what he wants us to physically do, every Christian would be blind with no hands. You must be a Christian. You're good for nothing. Look at you. You can't do a thing. Can't feed yourself. That's not what he's talking about. He's saying that we need to be so serious about following Jesus that we sever things from our life that are dead. Dead things. They're time suckers. They are energy wasters. They don't give anything back spiritually. There's Sabbath stuff. There's stuff that gives us a rest. Hear me out. I'm not preaching some legalism stuff here. If your family thing and if your relaxation, you guys are golfers, then that's awesome. If your family thing is the beach with the frisbees and the dog, that's wonderful. If it's water skiing or snow skiing, surfing, well, praise the Lord. Whatever you do, do it all to the glory of God. But if the dead thing is, man, you know what? Whew, this world's crazy. I can't take anymore. I'm going to go rent 25 hours of stuff. Three Stooges. I could have said 24, you know, Jack Bauer stuff, but I think that's very redeeming kind of stuff. But we need to make the decision. God's speaking to your heart. What is it that He wants you to cut out of your life? He wants you to do that. Why, man, He's coming back. And I'm going to give you this. It's over. You can even close your... In fact, go ahead, close your Bible. Look at the screen. We're all done. Matthew 25:1. Let me read it to you. You can look at the screen or you can close your eyes and let this wash over you. Jesus said, the kingdom of heaven, the world you live in, shall be likened to 10 virgins. It's like that. Notice they're virgins. They're virgins when it comes to their spirituality. Listen. Who took their lamps and went out to

0: meet the bridegroom. Now five of them were wise and five of them were foolish. They were silly, the word means. Goofing off, playing games, not serious about it. Those who were foolish took their lamps, took no oil with them. But the wise took oil in their vessels with their lamps. They got extra oil. But while the bridegroom was delayed, where's Jesus? Mom, what's the deal? Come on, where's the Lord? When's he going to come? They all slumbered and slept. And at midnight, a cry was heard. Behold, the bridegroom is coming. Go out to meet him. Then all those virgins arose and trimmed their lamps. And the foolish said to the wise, give us some of your oil, for our lamps are going out. But the wise answered, saying, no, lest there should not be enough for us and you, but go rather to those who sell and buy for yourselves. And while they went and to buy, the bridegroom came. Jesus returned. And those who were ready went in with him to the wedding, and the door was shut. Afterward, the other virgins came also, saying, Lord, Lord, open to us. But he answered and said to them, assuredly, I say to you, I do not know you. Notice what the qualifying factor is for him knowing them. Watch therefore, Jesus said, for you do not know neither the day nor the hour in which the Son of Man is coming. We must abide in Christ. Heavenly Father, in Jesus' name, Lord, we ask you that if there's any area in our lives that is untethered, it's loose, it's undisciplined, we ask you, Father, in Jesus' name, we invite you, Lord, to search that of our hearts, that area, that thing. And Lord, if there's someone here tonight and they have pursued their own counsel, they decided to sin against the eternal God for their own pleasures, for their own pursuits. They have sacrificed and they have missed, Lord, your oil, your light, your lamp. If there's someone here tonight who you've been stirring their hearts, you've been working on them, you've been speaking to them, and they know that they're to accept you as Lord and Savior now, that they know that they're not ready to meet you, that they would make that decision right now. Asking for your forgiveness, asking for your power and strength, asking for your salvation. In Jesus' name, and all God's people said, amen.
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0: 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It has been so good to be with you today, and I pray you find yourself in the grace and mercy of our Lord Jesus Christ. 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
1: Do you know by now that a priest can't save you? A church can't save you. A pastor can't save you. A grandfather can't save you. Your last name doesn't save you. Only the blood of Jesus Christ saves a man and a woman. That's it. No man can do that work. No, you can't pay enough. You can't do enough. It is completely 100% a work of the grace of God. You can't earn it. You don't deserve it, but you can receive it. That's salvation. This is

0: all about grace.
1: Take your Bibles, open them to Galatians chapter 6 today. We're going to pick up in verse 11. Galatians chapter 6. I've entitled our Bible study, It's All About Grace. All about grace. Today we come to the end of our study through Galatians. It was much faster to finish Galatians than it was the book of Acts. It took us 9 months and 26 Bible studies to finish Galatians, whereas the book of Acts took us almost 3 years to finish. But it's a different book, and it was a different purpose that God gave us the book of Acts as we go back to basics. But Galatians also gives us a basic, and that's the basic of grace. The Galatian believers then, and we now, need to know and be reminded of how wonderful it is to be set free by Jesus. To be set free from the bondage of sin and the life that we were living. To know that we're saved and brought into a right relationship with God through grace, by faith, rejecting legalism. If you're going to live in the grace of God and the freedom, you have to reject a few things. Besides rejecting the big things like sin, you also have to reject legalism. Any kind of outward pressure that might push upon you to think that you can do anything to earn God's favor, that you have God's favor already, receiving grace and enjoying life. If you want to hold your places quickly in Ephesians chapter 2, it's the next book over, we learn this important principle. It's as clear can be in Ephesians chapter 2, beginning in verse 8, where it says, "By grace you have been saved through faith, and that not of yourselves. It is the gift of God." Verse 9, "not of works, lest anyone should boast." And let me just say, the works there would include circumcision, which was the big work that was given to the Galatians in order to be saved. They were saved by grace. They were enjoying freedom. They're born again. And then this group of false teachers come in, that we know them as the Judaizers, and said, "Oh, no. It's not that easy. You can't enjoy. It's not that easy. You need to be circumcised." And so the Bible is very clear. It's not of works. Circumcision certainly would be a work. Now, of course, we don't talk about circumcision today. What do we say? Water baptism. That's what you hear today. There are churches today that will teach you that you cannot be saved until you're water baptized. That is so untrue. Water baptism is a work of righteousness. It is not a work toward righteousness. So that when you come on Wednesday and you go, "Well, I think I want to get saved, so I'm going to be water baptized." And you come and you get into the waters as an unsaved person. When you get out of the water, the only thing that will happen to you, unless you repent of your sins, the only thing that will happen to you is you're going to get wet. That's it. Water doesn't save anyone. Whether it's in the waters here in the sanctuary, whether we go out to the reservoir and we're baptizing, unless even at the reservoir, or if we take you right here to the side with a hose and squirt you down, all that will happen is you get wet. You need to repent of your sins and acknowledge that Jesus Christ is your Savior and choose to follow Him. And then you're water baptized. But there will be those. Maybe some of you have met them. They will say, "Hey, where were you water baptized?" And, "Well, in the reservoir." "Well, you know, you're not saved." "What? What do you mean I'm not saved? Like, you have no idea what God's done in my life. You have no idea what He's done in my family. You have no idea the work. What do you mean I'm not saved?" "Well, no, you're not." And they won't even accept your testimony. They'll just keep going and going because their understanding of the scriptures is skewed. They don't understand that it's not of works. And we'll get into Ephesians 2 in a later study. But back in Galatians, Paul's winding his letter down. This is the end. This is the last half of the last chapter. And he says in verse 11, "See with what large letters I have written to you with my own hand." Usually Paul would dictate his notes to a scribe. And that scribe would write down his letters. But this letter was so essential, I believe, that he penned it himself with large letters probably because of an eye disease he picked up.

0: along the way in his missionary journeys. He wants to make a final, emphatic statement. Now, there are some, if you read commentaries, there are some that say, no, a scribe wrote most of Galatians, but just this last portion was written by his hand. I don't really see that as a valid understanding of that. I think he wrote the whole thing because this was important to him. And he loved the Galatians. And he was stirred up because of them being ripped off by grace. He says in verse 12, as many as desire to make a good showing in the flesh, these try to compel you to be circumcised, only that they may not suffer persecution for the cross of Christ. For not even those who are circumcised keep the law, but they desire to have you circumcised that they might glory in your flesh. There's an interesting phrase here I want you to mark. Make a good showing in the flesh. You see that phrase? Make a good showing in the flesh. Here's the word, one word to describe that sentence, hypocrisy. This is another way of seeing the word hypocrisy. A hypocrite is a two-faced person. The word comes to us from the Greek plays. It's the Greek word hypokrites. It comes to us from the Greek plays. And if you can think about it, the Greek plays, they would wear masks as they played a part. So if they wanted to play a happy part, they'd wear a happy mask. They could wear a happy mask and still be sad behind the mask. So they're portraying one thing, but there's something totally different. They want to take off that mask of happy and play a sad person. They want to play a man. They want to play a woman. They would put a mask on. Here is a great definition of hypocrisy, and that is those that are hypocrites want to make a great showing in the flesh. They desire you to think something about them that isn't actually true. And over the years, as I've met hypocrisy face to face, I just wish people that are hypocrites would spend that time following Jesus. If they would just spend the time that they spend trying to fake it out and try to lie to people, if you would just spend that time following Jesus, you'd be amazing believers. But instead, there are people that just want to make a good showing in the flesh. They just want you to think something about them. They want to make a good showing outwardly. But outward religion isn't from God. Outward religion isn't from God. The gospel of grace is always inward. It's all God. You have to be, Jesus said, born again. That's what he told Nicodemus. Nicodemus, this religious man who dedicated his life to leading others in the ways of God. When he comes to Jesus, he hears Jesus has a compelling message and he comes to have it explained to him. Jesus looks him in the eye and says, you got to be born again, Nicodemus, that you have to be born. And his processing of that statement was probably similar to how we might process it. What do you mean born? What do I need to do? What do you mean born again? Do I need to climb into my mother's womb? What are you talking about? And Jesus said, no. This is completely a work of my Father. You can't do this yourself. No, of course I don't want you to crawl up in your mother's. Of course, that's impossible. Salvation is impossible in the work of man. Instead, it's all inside. Those that came to the Galatians, Paul again, winding down, he's given all his theology, he's given all the background, he's explained grace to them, but now he's reminding them again about these people. And if you just learn these principles, you too will not be ripped off by false teaching. Now, you may not know, today you might say, but Ed, I don't know the Bible, and I haven't read it all through yet, and I don't quite understand it maybe the way you do, Pastor. You don't need to, because there are telltale signs of those that are coming to you with a false message. And the very first one you need to watch out for is they try to make an outward showing to influence you. Today in our world is captured by online social media influencers. They use that word. They want to capture your attention and influence you. Of course, with social media, it's usually influencing you to buy something, which they're quite successful at, both the people and the companies. But in the spiritual realm, the influence is to take you away from truth. Being instruments in the hands of the enemy to take you away from truth. And the first thing they do is they make a good showing. They try to make, it says desire, to make a good showing in the flesh. Notice the next thing they do, they try to compel you to be circumcised. They try to compel you to do something that is unbiblical, to believe something that is unbiblical. I mean, obviously, you would never get circumcised if you didn't believe it first. So they try to get you to believe something that isn't biblical. Today, it wouldn't be circumcision. It would be water baptism or some outward work, some list of works. But it's all outward. It's all outward. Next, notice what they do. They're doing this, and here's their motive. They don't want to suffer, it says, verse 12, the persecution of the cross of Christ. They want to avoid the cross. Now, I don't need to say much about many pulpits today that are filled with men and even women that don't believe in the cross and don't believe in the blood of Jesus and don't believe in the crucifixion and the resurrection. It's mind-blowing, but it's true. Trying to get away from the cross. Now, there's a good reason why people would want to stay away from the cross, and that is the cross says that we're sinners. And who wants to hear that? And the cross says that we need to be saved. And the cross reminds us we need to repent, and we need to be redeemed, and we need to be reconciled. We need to be restored into a holy relationship with the Almighty God. The world doesn't like that message. And perhaps even some of you don't like that message as we come face to face with the reality of our own depravity, our own humanity. It's more than just a little mistake, or it's more than just the way I was raised, or it's more than just the culture I'm in. It's more. There is a fundamental issue between me and God. And the Bible calls it sin. Every single one of us, the Bible says, we've all sinned. But there are those within the spiritual realm that want to avoid the cross. If you ever meet someone that wants to avoid the cross, you need to avoid them. The cross, the greatest message of the cross, is the love of God for you. Oh, that was also something that Jesus told Nicodemus, by the way. The most famous Bible verse of all time, John chapter 3, verse 16, was given to Nicodemus in response to his question. That God so loved the world that he gave his only begotten son, that whosoever would believe in him would not perish but have everlasting life. That is the message of the cross. The gospel in summary is John 3:16. The significance of what Jesus has done for you and for me. He says in verse 13, now notice, even those who are circumcised, for not even those who are circumcised keep the law. Another statement of hypocrisy. They come and demand something, but they themselves don't even keep the law. They don't keep the law. You don't keep the law. Why? Because we can't. That's not why the law was given. We learned earlier that the law was a schoolmaster or a tutor. And the lesson that the law was teaching us, not only of the holiness of God, and not only of the righteousness of God, we learn all about God's desires and God's revelation of himself in the law. But there's another thing the law teaches us, and that is this. You're not holy, and you're not righteous, and you have a need to bridge that gap between holiness and unholiness, righteousness and unrighteousness. That's the message of the cross. And he says, not even those that are circumcised, that have followed, keep the law. But instead, again, here's the next desire. They desire to have you circumcised so that they may glory in your flesh. Imagine that. The height of hypocrisy. They don't live the life that they command you to live. And by your following of them, they are able to say, look at how important I am. Doesn't that sound like the influencing world today? This is exactly, hey, look at how many followers I have. Look how many people click. Look how many people like. They grab, but they're not living the life you're living. But you're aspiring to live the life they're living. It's just such a ripoff. instead of being content with who you are and what God's doing in your life. Well, it happens spiritually too. They desire to have you circumcised. I mean, it's a higher price for the Galatians. They want you to do what they tell you so they can brag about you did what you. Oh, look how many people do what we tell them to do. Look how many people we have. Look at this notch in my belt. Look at my numbers. Look at my followers. It's here in the first century, but a much greater price to pay. Again, notice that word compel in verse 12. That literally is the word putting pressure on you. Hypocrisy has a pressure to it to keep up, to keep up, to keep up. It reminded me as I was putting this message together a few weeks ago of a time where I was approached. I actually received a phone call from another pastor who was pressuring me. It felt like I was in high school again. And I felt this peer pressure from this pastor. He was pressuring me to attend an event. And out of his mouth, he said this. He said the quiet part out loud. I knew what was happening, but he literally said it like it was okay. He was pressuring me to attend an event with him so people would think we're in unity. And we aren't in unity. I'm not in unity with the brother. But he wanted people to think that we are for whatever reason. He wanted to say, like it says here, he wanted to say, hey, look, I can glory because look, we're together. Well, we're not together. And I didn't go. I told him, no, that you're being a hypocrite. This is exactly why I don't want to go. This is exactly why our relationship is strained. Because you're going in a direction I can't go. And we all face this kind of pressure. Jesus, you can jot it down, we won't go there. But in Matthew chapter 23, some of the strongest words, the strongest rebuke from the mouth of Jesus were against religious hypocrites. He says it over and over again, you hypocrites, you hypocrites, you hypocrites, in Matthew chapter 23. He says in verse 14 now, but God forbid. Again, part of the letter to the Galatians was, I know what you guys are hearing and saying, but I'm telling you, remember, I was with you. Remember how God used me in your life. Part of their turning to false teaching was turning away from true teaching and turning away from the man that gave it to them, Paul. And so he says, but God forbid that I should glory except in the cross of our Lord Jesus Christ, by whom the world has been crucified to me and I to the world. For in Christ Jesus, neither circumcision nor uncircumcision avails anything but a new creation. Pretty strong contrast in giving, narrowing down for the Galatian believers two options. You can avoid the cross or you can celebrate the cross. You can leave and walk away from the cross or you can cling to it for all that it gives. He says, if I'm going to glory in anything, I'm not going to glory in what I've done. I'm not going to glory how God, you could say, like, don't you remember I was there, all the sacrifice? He says, no, if I'm going to glory in anything, it's going to be in the cross. It's not going to be in circumcision or not circumcision. It's not going to be in some outward work. I mean, when you think of circumcision for a second, just understand, it's one human being doing something to another human being. That it's outward. It's completely outward. There's really no spiritual significance to the outward work. It's a human work. But salvation is something that's done in the heart by God, not another human. Do you know by now that a priest can't save you? A church can't save you. A pastor can't save you. A grandfather can't save you. Your last name doesn't save you. Only the blood of Jesus Christ saves a man and a woman. That's it. No man can do that work. No, you can't pay enough. You can't do enough. It is completely 100% a work of the grace of God. You can't earn it. You don't deserve it, but you can receive it. That's salvation. So when we glory in the cross. Here's the problem. We may not be religious hypocrites ourselves, although there's always hypocrisy in all of us. So none of us are innocent of hypocrisy, but we may not be as bad as this. But here's an issue that we really have to deal with. And that is human pride is always looking for a way around the cross. Because the cross means something. It means sacrifice. It means crucifixion. It means pain. It means dying to yourself. Crucifixion, like the cross has meaning to it. God is God and I am not. I need to repent. My sin is ever before me. When I think of the cross, I also know that my pride will want to get me around the cross. It want to take me my own way. Oh, yes, we love the Bible. Yes, I love the morality of Jesus. I think he said a lot of great things. But the cross? I don't know about the cross. Religion doesn't like the cross. Cults don't like the cross. False teachers don't like the cross. They like themselves. They'd rather point to themselves. You know, the sign of a cult is always when they point you to their organization, or they point you to their pamphlets, or they point you away from. You don't have any. I just want you to know right now, you have no. There's no fear in ever opening your Bible and reading it. You don't ever have to fear that. You can open your Bible and read it, and God will give you the message that he has for you. You don't need somebody's pamphlet, somebody's book, somebody's organization. If you have the Bible, God will speak to you. All you have to do is read it. Just let him speak directly to your heart. But in our pride, we refuse to humble ourselves. And in our pride, we move around the cross. We don't like self-sacrifice. We don't like personal pain. We don't naturally think of others more highly than ourselves. So the cross becomes something distant from us. Paul says, if I'm going to glory in anything, I need to glory in the cross of what Jesus has done for my life. That's grace.
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0: 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And on today's edition of The Word for Today, Pastor Chuck continues his message, False Prophets, as we pick up in 2 Peter chapter 2, verse 1. And now, with today's study, here's Pastor Chuck.
1: At the time of Jeremiah, there were false prophets that were telling the king that he was going to prosper, that he was going to defeat the enemy. Jeremiah gave to the king the true prophecy. The king didn't want to hear Jeremiah. These false prophets made fun of Jeremiah. The one made a set of horns and went running around and said, "So the king is going to push the enemies out of the land and all." And they were prophesying peace, peace, when there was no peace. False prophets have always been around. Now, they don't wear signs, "I'm a false prophet." They come in sheep's clothing. They look like sheep. They come sometimes dripping with love and phrases of love. And a lot of times you listen to them and say, "Boy, they're good. They really speak a lot of truth," and that's why they're able to deceive. If a false prophet only said false things, no one would be deceived by them. But usually what they say is 95% true. And thus they entice people and deceive people, because most of what they say is true. But then they begin to interject that area of falsehood. So there were false prophets among the people, even as there shall be false teachers among you, who privately shall bring in damnable heresies, even denying the Lord that bought them, and bring upon themselves swift destruction. False teachers who will even deny the Lord. There are those who claim to be ministers who fill the pulpits in the United States, who deny the deity of Jesus Christ, even denying the Lord who bought them, willing to put Jesus in the category of a master teacher or of a great prophet or whatever, but they deny the Lord that bought them. "And many shall follow their pernicious ways, by reason of whom the way of truth shall be evil spoken of." It sort of is heartbreaking that whenever any anti-Christ, anti-God kind of legislation or anything comes along, and the papers are making their interviews of the ministers to get their opinions of it, they can always find some who take an anti-God, anti-Christ position. And they're the ones that they're always seeking to exploit, you know, to make it look like, you know, the ministers are even in favor of this bit of vicious legislation that would open the door to pornography, because, you know, some reverend said that, you know, he thought it was healthy and all for people to be able to examine it. And I just, God's going to take care of them. But they like to put down those who just plainly declare the truth of God as being ignorant and unlearned and all. Well, so be it. "And through covetousness shall with feigned or deceitful words make merchandise of you." The true shepherd wants to feed the flock of God. The false teacher wants to fleece the flock of God. And they have developed so many gimmicks to fleece the flock of God. With feigned words, deceitful words, they seek to make merchandise of you. I just wonder, though, how this must hurt the heart of God to be so misrepresented by man. You know, if it upsets me, and hurts me, and I'm not the, you know, purest person in the world. But if these things so disturb me, how much more must they disturb

by man as a charlatan, as a crook, as a deceiver, as a conniver, as a money grubber, covetous. They'll use these feigned, deceitful words to make merchandise of you or merchandisers of you. Beware of anybody who wants to put you out on the street corner selling magazines or flowers or dolls or whatever so that the money can all go to their fund. Making merchandise of people. Peter said, whose judgment now of a long time lingereth not, their damnation slumbereth not. For if God spared not the angels that sinned, but cast them down to hell, and the word there is Tartarus, the lowest hell, and delivered them into the chains of darkness to be reserved unto judgment. Now, who are these angels that sinned who were cast down to Tartarus? Well, we know that Satan isn't there yet, and that many angels that rebelled with Satan are not yet incarcerated, but are working with him in his nefarious deeds. We are told in the book of Revelation that Satan was cast out of heaven and drew a third part of the stars with him. Many Bible commentators believe that these angels are the ones who in Genesis began to cohabit with men. And the sons of God saw the daughters of men, or Genesis 6, I guess, saw the daughters of men that they were fair and all. And that these angels who kept not their first estate are being reserved there in the chains in Tartarus. If God spared not the old world, but saved Noah, the eighth person, the preacher of righteousness, bringing in the flood upon the world of the ungodly, and turning the cities of Sodom and Gomorrah into ashes, condemned them with the overthrow, making them an example unto those who afterwards should live an ungodly life. Now, there is a lot of deception, as we pointed out. A man who is living an ungodly life is blind. He cannot see afar off. He becomes nearsighted. He loses the sight of the eternal. And because God is merciful and long-suffering and patient, man often misinterprets this long-suffering of God as weakness or as blindness on God's part, or as, God forbid, approval by God of what I'm doing. If God didn't want like what I was doing, why didn't he wipe me out, you know? It's a mistake. And people begin to think that God has withdrawn himself, that God is just letting things go on, that God really doesn't care what's happening. But Peter points out that God has brought his judgment in the past. The angels are cast down to Tartarus. The old world before Noah's time, the cities of Sodom and Gomorrah, and that they are examples to those who would want to live an ungodly life. Your day of judgment is coming. You're not going to get by with it. Though you may get by for a time, there is a day of reckoning coming. And it's a warning to man that one day there will be a day of reckoning and you're going to answer for the things that you've done and are doing. Now, when God destroyed Sodom and Gomorrah, he did deliver just Lot. He saved Noah. He saved Lot. Lot, who was vexed by the filthy manner of living of the wicked around him, or the filthy behavior of the wicked. For that righteous man dwelling among them, in seeing and hearing, his righteous soul was vexed from day to day with their unlawful or ungodly deeds. When you read about things like West Hollywood voting their own city government, all, does it vex you? When you read of the things going on in San Francisco, does it vex you? When you read of some of the things happening in our own community, does it vex you? The way people are living?

0: If it doesn't vex you, then you're in bad shape. It means that you've become perhaps calloused, not sensitive in spirit anymore. And that could very well be because of the looseness of the guard that we have over our minds. You know, it's tragic that many Christian homes have brought filth into the homes through the video or through cable TV and have brought into their homes all kinds of filth, whereby our minds being glutted with the filth, we no longer are vexed by the way people live around us. We've just sort of become tolerant to the evil of our society, rather than being vexed, being moved by the evil that is around us. God help us. God bring us to a purity. I wonder how many of you have been to an R-rated movie in the last month. What pollution you've sown into your mind. Don't you realize that God isn't deceived? Whatever a man sows, that shall he also reap. And if you sow to the flesh, of the flesh you're going to reap corruption. You can't escape it. God isn't mocked. There is a law of nature of sowing and reaping in kind. And you sow that kind of stuff in your mind, you're going to begin to reap it in your life. You can't escape it. Lot was vexed by the way they were living as they saw their unlawful deeds. But God delivered him before the judgment came, because God knows how to deliver the godly out of temptations and to reserve the unjust unto the day of judgment to be punished. And even so, God's day of judgment is coming very soon. And those that are walking with the Lord, vexed by the evil of the world, will be delivered before the day of judgment comes. God knows how to deliver the righteous. I cannot accept that the church will be here during the great tribulation when God's wrath and judgment is poured out upon the world for its unrighteousness, when God punishes the world for its unrighteous living. I cannot accept the fact that the church will be here. I cannot believe that. The Lord knows how to deliver the righteous. And the whole story of Lot, when the Lord was going down to destroy Sodom and they stopped by and visited with Abraham. And Abraham's basic argument was, will not the Lord of the earth be fair? Would you punish the righteous with the wicked? What if there are 50 righteous? And the whole premise of the argument is that when God's judgment comes, God will not punish the righteous with the wicked. And thus, when God's judgment and punishment comes upon this cursed world, he's going to take first, as he took Lot out of Sodom, he's going to take his children out of this earth. The Lord knows how to deliver the godly out of the temptations, but to reserve the unjust to be punished. But chiefly, those to be punished are those that walk after the flesh in the lust of uncleanness. They despise government, they're presumptuous, they're self-willed, and they're not afraid to speak evil of dignities. Whereas angels, which are greater in power and might, bring not railing accusations against them before the Lord. But these, as natural beasts, are made to be trapped and destroyed, and they speak evil of things that they understand not, and shall utterly perish in their own corruption. The false teachers, what things Peter has to say. And they shall receive the reward of unrighteousness as they that count it pleasure to riot in the daytime. But they are spots and blemishes, sporting themselves with their own deceivings while they feast with you. They have eyes that are full of adultery. They cannot cease from sin. They are beguiling unstable souls. a heart they have exercised with covetous practice, they're cursed children. And they have forsaken the right way, and they've gone astray, following the way of Balaam, the son of Bosor, who loved the wages of unrighteousness, but was rebuked for his iniquity. The dumb ass, speaking with a man's voice, forbade the madness of the prophet. Now, here he is speaking of these false teachers. He is so descriptive that really no commentary is necessary, except perhaps on the way of Balaam, who was using his gift for his own personal profit, being covetous of the rewards offered by the king. He prostituted the gift that God had given to him, loving the wages of unrighteousness. Now, these men are wells without water. They are clouds that are carried with a tempest, to whom the mist of darkness is reserved forever. For when they speak great swelling words of emptiness, they allure through the lust of the flesh, and through much wantonness, those that were clean escaped from them who live in error. And while they promise them liberty, they themselves are the servants of corruption. For of whom a man is overcome, of the same is he brought into bondage. Quite a powerful scripture. By whom a man is overcome. If you're overcome by a false prophet, then you're brought into bondage by them. For if after they have escaped the pollutions of the world through the knowledge of the Lord and Savior Jesus Christ, they are again entangled therein and overcome, the latter end is worse with them than the beginning. It had been better for them not to have known the way of righteousness than after they have known it to turn from the holy commandment delivered unto them. Knowledge is responsibility. Once you've come to the knowledge of truth, you are responsible. Better really not to know. Jesus in Luke's Gospel chapter 12 spoke about that servant who was given a position of overseeing his master's goods while the master went to a far country. And when the master didn't return, when the servant was expecting him, he said, "My Lord delays his coming." And he began to abuse his position, mistreating the other servants, beating them and all. And the master came in an hour when she wasn't expecting him. And he said, "Bind him up and cast him out. Give him his portion with the unbelievers. For he who knew the will of God and did not accordingly," Jesus said, "will be beaten with many stripes. Though he who knew the will of God, or knew not the will of God, yet did things worthy of many stripes, will be beaten with few. For whom to whom much is given, much is required. To whom little given, little required." Knowledge is responsibility. I mean, God holds you responsible for what you know. You'd be better off to have never known than to know it and then to turn away. To know the truth and then to turn away from the truth puts you under a great jeopardy, because now you are responsible. It isn't sinning ignorantly. It is knowingly. But it has happened unto them according to the true proverb: the dog is turned to his own vomit, and the pig that was washed to her wallowing in the mire or the mud. Now Peter said, "This second epistle, beloved, I now write unto you, in both which I stir up your pure minds by way of remembrance, that ye may be mindful of the words which were spoken before by the holy prophets, and of the commandment of us, the apostles, and of the Lord and Savior, knowing this first, that there shall come in the last days scoffers who are walking after their own lusts." So he's warned us concerning the false teachers that are going to arise. "Now in the last days also there will be scoffers." And the scoffers are going to be ridiculing the idea of the coming again of Jesus Christ. They're going to be saying, where is the promise of his coming? For since the fathers fell asleep, all things continue as they were from the beginning of the creation. That is a very clear articulation of the theory of uniformitarianism, the theory upon which the evolutionary theory was built. All things continue as they were from the beginning of creation, uniformitarianism. So that anything that is happening today or anything that has happened in history can be explained by things that are happening today. There's a uniform pattern by which things take place and have always taken place from the beginning of creation. And uniformitarianism really denies any great cataclysmic judgments or changes. And of course, that whole concept was really shaken by Immanuel Wielkowski in his books World in Collision and Earth in Upheaval. And he gives damning evidence to prove that the whole concept of uniformitarianism is not valid. Peter said, there will be scoffers who will say, where's the promise of his coming? Things are just going on as they were from the beginning.
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0: May the Lord be with you and bless you this week. May He watch over your lives and keep you in His love. May you abound in the love of Jesus Christ. May there just be that rich flowing forth in and from your life as God works in you His perfect work of love and grace. May God grant that you have just a special week of enjoying the goodness and the fullness of God and His love. In Jesus' name.
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0: Welcome to Living by Grace, a verse-by-verse study through the Bible with Pastor Mark Galvin of Calvary Chapel Lompoc. Open in your Bibles with us to the New Testament book of James as we continue our study in chapter 4.
1: James chapter 4, beginning in verse 1. From whence or where come wars and fightings among you? Come they not hence, even of your lust that war in your members? You lust and have not. You kill and desire to have and cannot obtain. You fight and war, yet you have not, because you ask not. You ask and receive not, because you ask amiss, that you may consume it upon your lust. You adulterers and adulteresses, know you not that the friendship of the world is enmity with God? Whoso therefore will be a friend of the world is the enemy of God. In the fellowship, in our lives, individually, personally, where do the wars, the turmoils, the contentions come from? The problems, the divisions that take place in a church, where do they originate from, stem from? Well, James tells us here in verse 1 of chapter 4, come they not hence, even of your lust that war in your members? That's speaking of the inner man inside of us. The wars develop within our heart, within our lives. We see something that we want. We think about something that is desirable, something that somebody else has, something that we dream up, something that is a longing maybe in our heart. And we might see someone else with that very same thing or something comparable. And right away, you see, there's that warring, that lusting and envy. You know, that's what I want to have. I need that. I got to have it. Remember with the first brothers, Cain and Abel. It goes all the way back to the garden, all the way back to Eden. These two brothers probably looked exactly alike. Same DNA. And they were asked to bring forth a sacrifice. Both of them did, but Cain's was rejected. Abel's was accepted. And because of that, Cain, even in that environment, now it wasn't the same Eden that Adam and Eve experienced prior to the fall, but nonetheless, there were no problems. There were no bars or taverns or nightclubs at the end of the street. There wasn't any internet pornography. There wasn't bad TV shows and subliminal messages over the radio or what have you. Bad neighbors, bad neighborhoods. None of that existed. But you see, within the human heart, there is evil. And enough evil to murder, to kill your heart, my heart. The heart is deceitful and desperately wicked. Just the human heart in and of itself, naturally. So Abel, he gives a sacrifice that was acceptable. Cain did not. Cain was jealous. Cain was in

Obvious. Hey, my brother, you know, he did better than me. And so he killed his brother. Remember with another, well, two brothers and a sister in this situation, way back in Numbers. If you remember the story with with Moses. Moses was used by God to lead the children of Israel, as you know, out of Egypt, and he was using him in a mighty way. But his older brother, Aaron, and his sister, Miriam, they became envious. You know what? That's just our kid brother. You know, God's given him so much authority and the miracles and the notoriety, and they were envious. And the way that they attacked their brother, their little brother, was to complain about the wife that he had. He had taken an Ethiopian wife, and they were complaining about that. But it wasn't really because of the wife. It was because they were using that as a situation, a means by which they could vent their envy, their dissatisfaction with what they had. Ooh, I want that. I got to have that. Remember with Judas in John chapter 12? Mary takes that alabaster box, and as a symbol of worship, she breaks it and anoints his feet. And if you remember, as that was taking place, Judas, he says, you know, gosh, that ointment, man, it's expensive. That spikenard, that alabaster box, that could be used. That's, you know, at least 300 pence. You know, that's a lot of money. And that could be used to feed the poor. But John tells us, John lets us know that he didn't say that because he really cared for the poor, but because he kept the bag. He was the treasurer, and he also pilfered from the bag. He was ripping off the Lord and the rest of the disciples. He was taking from the bag, the common treasury. And that's just the way it is with human nature. When there's something that we're dissatisfied with in our own lives, or something that we really, really want, it drives us crazy when we see somebody else enjoying it. Somebody else has it. The exact same thing. Or as I mentioned previously, something close, something comparable. And if they got it and we want it, then oftentimes we will try and find a way to get at them. That's just our nature. Somehow to say something or to insinuate, just as Judas did. See, he insinuated and he used spiritual, you know, he couched it in a way that sounded very spiritual, religious. Ooh, yeah, they could, wow. Yeah, and you can see how people would, even the other disciples might even have bought into that. Oh, gosh. Oh, you know what? You're right, Judas. But yet the Lord corrected him. And it's important that we are constantly seeking the Lord as God's people, because our hearts are so wicked that these are the direction. This is the way we'll respond towards others, all of us. This is the way we will react when we find something that, you know, when we're going through turmoil in our lives, difficulty. That person, Lord, they have it made. Remember when the Lord was speaking to Peter about how Peter needed to feed the sheep, and Peter, you know, he had this conversation with the Lord, and then at the end he said, hey, wait a minute, Lord, what about John? You know what? You're picking on me. You're telling me I got to feed the sheep. And Lord, you're getting into this deep conversation with me. And, you know, what about John? And the Lord basically just told him, don't worry about John. You follow me, Peter. You look to me. You keep your eyes on me. Don't worry about John. And what is that to you? And that, you know, Peter, he's a man of God, but he also had the same nature you have, I have, we all have. It is so corrupt. And, you know, it's easy for us to kind of candy coat it and gloss over it, but it's there.

From whence come wars? You want to know where division comes from in a fellowship and fighting. And fightings among you. Come they not hence even of your lust that war in your members? It's important that we allow the Holy Spirit to search us, to point out those things that are amiss, and to confess those things, lest the lust, the envy, the desires of our heart cause us to be troublemakers in the body of Christ. You don't want to be a troublemaker in the body of Christ, or we shouldn't want to be. He goes on and says in verse 2, you lust and have not. And James is very forthright. He just tells us, you know, he's a very confrontive. This is a very confrontational book. He just speaks to us directly. This is the way it is. You lust, you and me, and have not. You kill. And it might not be literally killing someone as Cain did, but we can kill someone's reputation or so annihilate their character that people think they're absolute idiots. Out there, maybe they're not even Christians at all. I kind of doubt if that person's even a believer, you know. It all goes back to the heart. You lust and have not, you kill, and desire to have, and cannot obtain. Can't get it, can't have it. You fight in war. That you have not because you ask not. We're really not that much different than two-year-olds. Not really. You get older and you're able to kind of hide some things, but deep down inside, we're still in the terrible twos. That's just the way it is. And if we're not led of the Spirit, then we're going to be led of the flesh. The flesh is going to get the better of us. And we see it over and over and over again in Scripture. We just have to be those that are constantly looking to the Lord and to ask God to fill us on a daily basis with His Spirit. And remember, David basically said the same thing, just to search me, O God, and know my heart. Try me and know my ways and see if there be any wicked way in me and lead me in the way everlasting. Search. It's just something that is way deep down inside. That's where all the problems come from. Deep down inside in my heart. And as he told us in the previous chapter, it's evidenced by the mouth. The mouth reveals the heart. Just as Jesus said, out of the abundance of the heart, the mouth speaks. The well is the heart. The mouth is the fountain. Whatever's in the well will come out of the fountain. He says, you ask and receive not because you ask amiss, that you may consume it upon your... Well, he tells us that we pray. We go to the Lord. We ask for things. And God is always faithful to answer. He answers yes, he answers no, he answers wait. If you don't get a yes, a no, then the answer is wait. Just wait. When we don't get what we want, when we want, so often it's because, just as he says here, you ask and receive not because you ask amiss. We're not asking for what the Lord wants for us. In 1 John, John tells us that if we ask anything according to the will of God, we know that we have that which we request. It might not be automatic. It might not be the next day or the next week. But whatever we ask for that's in alignment with the will of God, we know that we have it. That's one of the assurances John gives us in 1 John. Whatever we ask, if it's according to the will of God, he'll give it to us in his timing. But if it's not, then we can pray for it over and over and over again, and he's not going to cave in. There are a lot of teachers that will tell you, you know, if you pray in faith, that's the key. You pray in faith, and it doesn't matter what God wants. You can have it. If you have enough faith, you can force the hand of God. There's nothing he can do. He's got to give in. Because you've prayed in faith. You've used the name of Jesus Christ. When we pray in the name of Jesus Christ, it's always

0: to be in alignment with the will of God. If it's not, God is, just because you prayed in the name of Jesus doesn't mean you're going to get it. And you've heard enough of those preachers, in Jesus' name. You know, they say that constantly, in Jesus' name. And that's kind of like a magic, you know, kind of an abracadabra or open sesame kind of a thing. Is it open sesame or open sesame? You know, that's what I always used to, I don't know, but anyway. You can tell me if you know that one. But it doesn't work with God. You ask and receive not, because you ask amiss. It's out of the will of God, that you may consume it upon your lust. And there, think of how many people have prayed, you know, Lord, if you let me win the lottery, and I will tithe 10%, or I'll give 20% to the Lord, or any institution, any ministry, God, that you want me, Lord. And people do that. And they don't realize that God isn't into that. God isn't into gambling. And he makes it very clear in Proverbs that that's just not the way of God. That's not God's desire. That's not the way God raises money or allows you to earn money. It's really, obviously it's not earned if you're winning the lottery or trying to win the lottery. But think of how many people have gone astray with that. You don't have because you don't ask that which is in accordance with God's will. And you see, it's important that we realize, just as Jesus said in the model prayer that we call the Lord's Prayer, give us this day our daily bread. And we're on a daily basis, we're to come to God. And it's always, our Father who art in heaven, hallowed be thy name. Thy kingdom come, thy will be done. And through prayer, you see, on a daily basis, we're to pray for God's will. And it's not something where we come before God with a list of things that we're demanding of him, or just requests. Maybe we're not demanding, Lord, these are all things. But we come to God, hey, Lord, what can I want to pray for things that are according to your will, and pray for things that are going to advance your kingdom, to pray for people in your church. Lord, how can I serve you through prayer? What do you want done, Lord? What can I do through prayer? And just in seeking the Lord in prayer. Now, we're also, just as Jesus instructed us, we're to come to him with our request. God wants us to ask him for those things that are upon our heart, the things that we want, things that you don't need. He wants you to pray for. If it's something just upon your heart, and he'll bless you with things you don't need. He's blessed all of us with things we don't have to have or need, but just because he wants to bless you. Because as your heavenly Father, he is just that. He is a father who loves to give to his kids. It's grace. The grace of God. And when we ask as God's kids, they go, Lord, you know, I know you want to bless me. I know you want to provide for me. Not just for the things I have to have, my daily food, but I know that you just want, and yet he wants us to pray according to his will. If it's not, you know, for me to pray for, you know, I don't pray for $1 billion or millions of dollars. I don't feel like that's what the Lord wants me to be praying for. You know, I think that there's better things for us to be praying about. And if God wants to do that, then, you know, he'll do it. But I pray, you know, and don't get me wrong, I pray for a lot of selfish things. I try not to, you know, I try and minimize those things. But, you know, there's a lot of things I like to have, and you know, I don't want to stop God from giving it to me. So I pray. You know, a lot of times they're amiss. They're just off the straight and narrow, but, you know, God filters through them. It doesn't hurt to ask, but God, you see, he'll say no if it's not of him, because you ask amiss. So often we pray for things that are destructive, and we don't realize it. And with your kids, you know, for your 16-year-old who just got their license, that wants a Lamborghini or a Maserati, you already know, no, that's just not going to be good for you. That's too much temptation. That'd be too much for me, you know. Too easy to go fast, to, you know, try the thing out. You know, how fast will this thing go? And that's how it is with a lot of things of the flesh. And but you see, you know what, Lord, I'll use it in a good way. So easy to ask amiss, that you may consume it upon your lust. And then he says in verse 4, he says, and once again, this is This is James. And James, you know, he doesn't pull any punches. And he just says, you adulterers and adulteresses. And that he's speaking to us. Now, this church, the early church at this time that he was speaking to, had a lot of problems. And there was a lot of envy. People wanted to be up front, wanted to be teaching, wanted to be heard, wanted to be seen in the eyes of the congregation as being ultra spiritual. So there was a lot of turmoil. And he just speaks to it. He's writing them this letter and realize that, yes, it's James, but above and beyond that, the Holy Spirit is saying this through James. And it's shocking. You know, we don't want to be called this. But you see, God's saying this is the way it is for us when we want what the world has. Not everything the world has. But he says, you adulterers and adulteresses, know you not that the friendship of this world is enmity with God? Now, the world that he's speaking about here isn't terra firma. It's not the ground. It's not the globe. It's not planet Earth. It's the system of this world that has been developed by man under the inspiration of the devil himself, human flesh, the things of this world, the way this world operates, this whole system that the enemy is in charge of. Jesus made it very clear that Satan is, he's the god of this world. He's the one that would be elected if Christ and Satan were running against each other. The world would choose Satan. They don't want what God wants. And Jesus, you know, the world is anti-Christ, anti-God. And Satan is the prince of the power of the air. That means he's in control. He's orchestrating everything that takes place, generally speaking, on this planet, as far as this system, the world system, is concerned. And so when we want what the world has, in the sense, and nothing wrong with wanting a new car or house or those kinds of things, but when it's, you know, I've got to have it, it's a lusting thing, or it takes priority in my life, where I've got to have this house, and I don't care what I have to do to get it. I've got to push and shove, climb the social ladder to get what I want, and I don't care who I step on to get there. And that's the way the world is. Self-exaltation, self-assertion. And they, I don't know if they still have them. Years ago, they used to have self-assertion classes you could go to. And learn how to assert yourself, get what you want. You know, don't let anybody push you around, kind of a thing. Promote yourself. You know, make the, you know, nothing wrong with making the best, you know, doing your best and trying to be the best you can. But there comes a point where you move into the way the world operates, and that's wrong. God wants us to humble ourselves, as he's going to talk about that in a moment. But adulterers and adulteresses, why? Because once again, we are married to Christ. We're the bride of Christ. And whenever we become involved in this world system and we start to envy and lust and move in that direction towards the world, to act like the world, you see, we are being unfaithful to God. We're being unfaithful to our Lord. And he speaks of it as adultery because we're being unfaithful. Whosoever therefore will be a friend of the world is the enemy of God. Jesus said, woe unto you when men speak well of you. When the world thinks you're the greatest thing since sliced bread, you've got problems. When the world, you know, the evil men, godless people that don't want anything to do, when the heathens of this world think you're great, think you're wonderful, there's something wrong. And usually it's because we're too much like them. Woe unto you when men shall speak well of you. So it's good when, you know, normally, oh, that guy's just, you know, he's a Jesus freak, or, you know, she's a holy roller, those kinds of remarks. That's good. The world hates us. That's good. We're in a good place. You can tell a lot about the character of an individual by the friends they have and by the enemies they have. Look at the enemies of Christ. Look at the friends of Christ. That should be the same kind of people that, you know, we're associated with as far as enemies and friends. The people that hate God should also hate us or have problems with us.
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0: When you read the apocalyptic visions in the book of Daniel, do they alarm you? Do they make you anxious? If so, you're in good company. Daniel himself was confused and terrified by what he saw. But we can take heart. And today on Truth for Life, Alistair Begg explains why believers can be comforted. Let's open our Bibles to Daniel chapter 8.
1: I confess that in these studies, in my own personal study, I have derived significant encouragement from the reaction of Daniel to the visions he records. Look at how chapter 7 ended for us. It ended with Daniel looking pale, feeling alarmed, and keeping his thoughts to himself after he had gone through the process. You say, well, how did he do in chapter 8? Well, look at the end of chapter 8. And I, Daniel, was appalled. I was overcome. I took to my bed for a wee while, and I didn't understand the vision. Well, I find that wonderfully encouraging, because there's a couple of times this week where I've just gone to my bed as well. And my wife can testify to that. My desk is sitting there. It's got paper all over it, and the odd Bible here and there. And she says, are you just going to leave it like that? I said, yes. What else can I do? I don't understand it any better than 3 hours ago. So I just took to my bed, covered my head with a blanket, and said, I'll try it again in the morning. Well, that's apparently what Daniel was doing. And if it is daunting to try and teach it and understand it, it is nothing compared to the burden that was laid upon Daniel in order to proclaim it. Because what you have here is Daniel, who is aware of the fact that the exile is about to end. Because remember, he's now deep into his 70s, maybe in his early 80s. And he knows that both Isaiah and Jeremiah have told that the exile will last for a period of 70 years. So he knows that we're going to be going back to Jerusalem. But what he now knows as a result of these visions is that the returning exiles and subsequent generations are not going to have it all their own way. When they are finally put back in the place from which they have been torn, the events that are described here are going to befall them. And the opening two verses set the scene. They set the scene. In the third year of the reign of King Belshazzar. Well, you remember that chapter 7 begins in the first year of the reign of King Belshazzar. So we know that this vision has been given to him 2 years after the panoramic vision of verse 7. In chapter 8, he now has been given a vision which is part of that panoramic, but focuses only on two distinct elements of the overarching whole that has been provided there in chapter 7. And it will help you if you keep that in mind. He sees himself in Susa. In other words, in this vision, he finds himself somewhere other than he is. He's not in Susa. Susa was 220 miles east of Babylon, 150 miles north of the Persian Gulf, in what is today southwestern Iran. All right? So Daniel, 5 centuries before Christ, has this vision, and in his vision, that's where he is. Susa was a strategic place, the winter residence of the Persian kings and the administrative capital of the empire under Darius. And it is in that context, you will notice, that he sees. And the emphasis here on seeing is obvious. Verse 2, and I saw in the vision. And when I saw, and I saw in the vision. Verse 3, and I raised my eyes, and I saw, and behold. And verse 4, and I saw the ram charging. You say, well, why are you making a fuss about this? Well, I'm not actually making a fuss about it, but I want to reinforce for us again that when we read our Bibles and we deal with it in the genre of the text, the way in which the scripture is given to us, this particular apocalyptic material is provided in such a way that we are supposed to, in reading it, in taking it to ourselves, we are supposed to be brought underneath the jurisdiction of the text, in the sense that It calls for us to see, right? It calls for us to see. It actually calls for us to hear. And it calls for us, if you like, to feel the sense of the impact. In other words, it is a different way of describing things. It is a descriptive methodology for taking us into the realm of the indescribable. And that's why you have these dramatic pictures which are provided. Now, we quoted from Chesterton before, but only the end of the poem. I went to look for the rest of the poem, and it's even better with the first part. Remember, Chesterton, writing in the foreword of a children's book, put this poem there. This is the sort of book we like, for you and I are very small, with pictures stuck in anyhow, and hardly any words at all. You will not understand a word of all the words, including mine. Never you trouble. You can see, and all directness is divine. Stand up and keep your childishness. Read all the pedants, screeds, and strictures. But don't believe in anything that can't be told in colored pictures. Right? That's why I said to you that I think I can probably do better through in the children's wing with Daniel 8 than I can do with some of us in here, because we will not allow the text to do what the text is there to do, to cause us, first of all, to see, to hear, to get underneath the weight of it. Some of you, and I mentioned this in passing, but some of you have never really been able to deal with the apocalyptic passages because you never got the picture. Because you fiddled around with inconsequential, inexplicable details, thereby missing it entirely. Well, I don't know how far we'll get this morning, but we'll get as far as we can. And we'll notice, first of all, that there was a ram and it had two horns. I raised my eyes and saw, and behold, a ram standing on the bank of the canal, and it had two horns, and both horns were high, but one was higher than the other.

charging westward, northward, and southward. You read of the story of history, and you find that these are the movements of the Persians as they conquered in their day. They were apparently invincible. No beast could stand before him. There was no one who could rescue from his power. He did as he pleased, and he became very great. All right? So, verse 4 covers a tremendous chunk of time and a significant amount of geography. But the details of it are not provided for us there because we don't need them. This is where the empire went. This is how the empire conceived of itself. This is the way in which it dominated the then known world. He had seen the collapse of the Babylonian Empire. It was a done deal. And God had pulled back for Daniel a little part of the curtain to give him a glimpse of the purposes of God. So, verse 4 ends with a picture of invincibility, of a sort of unfettered greatness. But verse 5 begins, as I was thinking about this, as I was giving it some thought, there appeared in my vision a male goat, actually literally a hairy goat, from the west, came across the face of the whole earth, and it was as if it never even touched the ground in its movement. And the goat had a conspicuous horn between his eyes. Now, what is this? Well, verse 21 will help you. And the goat is the king of Greece, and the great horn between his eyes is the first king. In other words, is a reference to Alexander the Great. History records it. Incidentally, prophecy in the Bible is not always future for us when we read the Bible. This prophecy was future for Daniel, but it's history for us. Right? But that's not a surprise, because Isaiah 53 was future for Isaiah, but it is history for us who, in the person of the Lord Jesus, have been introduced to the one who is the suffering servant. In the same way that the prophecy of Isaiah concerning a virgin who will conceive and bring forth a son is future for Isaiah, it is history for us. And in this, we find that Daniel has been given an insight into what awaits those who are going to come after him. We then are able to read it with the ability of hindsight and put together some of the pieces that were inexplicable to those who were in the middle of it. It is, incidentally, a testimony to the truthfulness of the Bible. Can God, 5 centuries out, make these kind of predictions and be true? Did God actually give to Daniel a revelation that Daniel could not actually fully get his head around that was going to prove the reality that it did? The answer is yes. In fact, this is one of the evidences of the fact that the Bible is true, that that which is prophesied comes to fruition. But those who deny the Bible and deny God come to chapter 8 and say, this can't happen. God can't do this. Therefore, what we have in chapter 8 is material that was written after the events that are described. Otherwise, nobody could ever describe them. You see the difference between bowing down underneath the authority of God's word as provided and setting ourselves up as an authority over God's word to determine what can and cannot be, what happened and what didn't happen. And this male goat with the conspicuous horn came to the ram with the two horns, which he had seen standing on the bank of the canal, and he ran at him in his powerful wrath. This is what I'm saying to you, that you've got to get underneath this. This that the

0: I don't think you can read this and go, oh, that's very interesting. You kind of read it and you go, oh, I'm glad I wasn't there for that. You've seen it on National Geographic when these things go at each other. Or you've even been in a field somewhere and you've seen it actually happen. And the way in which they just go at each other. I mean, you recoil from it. You can hear the noise almost, can't you, of these horns going at one another, hitting one another. You're supposed to. You're supposed to. I mean, why should Daniel be the only one who's appalled and freaked out and have to go to his bed? You're supposed to sit here and go, oh, that's very interesting. No, you're supposed to go, whoa, that's amazing. The kingdoms of the world clashing against one another, one superseding the other, one to rise up invincible, the power of the great king or whoever it is, and then eventually history comes around and he's gone. You see, only God's kingdom is an everlasting kingdom. Only God's majesty is untrammeled majesty. Man as man continues to believe, we will fix it, we will get it right, and so on. But no, look how the mighty are fallen. The ram who at the end of chapter 4 was apparently invincible, the Persian Empire, nobody could rescue from the power of the Persian Empire. The king did exactly as he pleased in verse 4. But now we find that this same ram had no power to stand before the goat. The goat cast him to the ground. The goat trampled on him. And there was no one who could rescue from his power. And the goat became exceedingly great. Oh, you see, Alexander's victories are recorded well in history. Some of us had to try and study it in history. And the story here of Alexander's movements, you see, it was almost as if his feet never touched the ground. When you read the conquests of Alexander, you realize that to that point in history, nobody had been as amazingly and dramatically and quickly victorious as Alexander had been. Within a decade, when he was still in his 20s, he ruled the world. By the time he was 26, he had won these amazing battles in his 20s. And you can find them recorded. One of them at the Granicus River in 334 BC. Alexander takes 35,000 of his troops and he goes against the Persian Empire, 100,000 footmen and 10,000 horsemen. And Alexander's forces killed 20,000 of the opposition to the loss of only 100 Greek soldiers. That was then in turn followed by two amazing victories that established his territory and said, Alexander is just absolutely on top of the world, looking down on creation. He was a hero at 29. He was dead at 33. And the story of his death is a reminder of the fact that he ends in utter humiliation. You see, we're slow to pay attention to this, aren't we? As for man, his days are like grass. And the glory of man is like the flower of the field. The grass withers and the flower falls. The wind blows over his place and he remembers it no more. Because you see, it is the Ancient of Days, God himself in chapter 7, who, says Isaiah, brings princes to nothing. And makes the rulers of the earth as emptiness. Scarcely are they planted, scarcely sown, scarcely has their stem taken root in the earth when he blows on them and they wither and the tempest carries them off like stubble. So Alexander, at the height of his confident, self-proclaimed magnificence, is reduced to a state of utter humiliation. And portents and tales of intrigue and poison surround his death. Apparently, they found him dead in the palace of Nebuchadnezzar in Babylon. And he, who is the great man of the day, is then replaced. The great goat became exceedingly great, but when he was strong, the great horn was broken. It's the story of history. It's the story of the Bible, actually. It's the story of the fact that God doesn't give his glory to anybody else. It doesn't matter if you're a politician or a pastor. He doesn't share it. Why would he share it? He's God. You see, the seeds of Alexander's demise were grounded in the fact that he was so phenomenally great. But he believed that his magnificence was all of his own. And the great horn, when he was strong, the great horn was broken, and instead there came up four conspicuous horns. Now, we'll have to come back to this. Let me finish in this way. Read history, and you know that when Alexander the Great died, there were four generals that took over under him, managing all of the stuff that he had been lord over. Cassander, who ruled over Macedonia and Greece, Lysimachus over Thrace and Asia Minor, Seleucus over Syria and Mesopotamia, and Ptolemy, remember the Ptolemies, over Egypt. And out of the four, out of one of them, verse 9, and history records this as well, came a little horn, which grew exceedingly great. Some of you are going, oh, good, we're back on familiar territory. We remember the little horn from chapter 7. Well, I got bad news for you. This is a different little horn. In chapter 7, the little horn represents the Antichrist. In chapter 8, the little horn represents Antiochus Epiphanes, who embodies all the characteristics of man's rebellion against God. And once again, this little horn grows exceedingly great and goes to amazing extent in opposition to God and his people. And to that we will have to come back. So how can we stop? Well, you just stop. But I mean, how can I end this just now, as it were, prematurely? Let me tell you what I wrote down for myself. I reminded myself that this vision is given to Daniel to forewarn Israel about a period of severe persecution, which is going to come in the future, and to assure them that their sovereign God will limit the days of persecution and destroy the persecutor. That's what is conveyed in this vision. That's why Daniel writes it down, so that when all of this unfolds, the people will be enabled to say, but wait a minute, this is exactly what God said would happen. Don't you think that is pretty similar to the way in which Jesus prepared his disciples as well? I have said all these things to you to keep you from falling away. They will put you out of the synagogues. The time is coming when whoever kills you will think he's offering a service to God. And they will do these things because they haven't known the Father or me. But I have said these things to you, that when their hour comes, you may remember that I have told them to you. So God is doing the exact same thing now, all of these periods of time before the coming of the Lord Jesus. And the function of chapter 8, the function of the whole section, is not for our calendar, but for our comfort. That's number one. It's not for my calendar, it's for my comfort. So if I go calendar, I miss why it's there. Secondly, God knows what's up. I was at a black church in Jacksonville this week, and many of the brothers said to me, hey man, what's up? What's up? And I said, you know, God knows what's up. Also, God is at work behind the scenes. Therefore, stay steady, be prepared, and it's not over until it's over. And it's not over. And the reason it's in here is so that we might understand that the God who looked after his rebellious children 5 centuries BC is the same faithful, sovereign God that will look after his rebellious children 21 AD. Take heart.
1: 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That is Alistair Begg with an assuring reminder of God's sovereign power over all things and his providential care for his people in all circumstances. 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Does this study of Daniel's prophetic dreams make you want to share the gospel with more people? On Monday, we'll find out why it should. The Bible teaching of Alistair Begg is furnished by Truth For Life, where the learning is for living.

0: trying to mess up your life? Here's Pastor Lloyd Pulley with a wonderful answer.
1: You are very valuable, much more than you imagine. Else the enemy wouldn't spend so much time on messing you up. So next time you find yourself getting beaten down because you failed, you've stumbled, you've struggled, you believed a lie, you've made some bad decisions, you said the wrong thing, you should really realize this is all a part of because of who you are is very valuable. Not that you're worth nothing. Because that's what he wants you to believe. He wants you to think you're really nothing.

0: thanks for joining us here today for Bridging the Gap with pastor and author Lloyd Pulley. On our last program, we began a new series on spiritual warfare based in Ephesians chapter 6. If you spent time in the military, you know that every soldier has a BEL. That's a basic equipment list. Canteen, gun, helmet. There are certain items that, well, quite frankly, they're essential for a soldier's success. Same thing for the Christian. We're in a spiritual battle every day of our lives, and our enemy is Satan. So the question is, what's on the BEL for the Christian? I'm glad you asked. Here with some answers, our teacher, Pastor Lloyd Pulley.
1: We have to recognize Satan as an accomplished scammer. And here's the challenge. We're not wrestling against flesh and blood, but against all these principalities. And we're told to take up this armor so that we can withstand in the evil day against all the schemes of the enemy. There's two things I thought would be important to point out about this. First of all, you're no match for Satan. You really aren't. Look, he's a flatterer, just like a scammer. They flatter to get you under the ether, to get you to trust whatever they say. They tell you about this great investment, and man, you just trust them so much. I don't know if you've seen any of the special shows and people that have been taken advantage by these scammers, but that's exactly how they work. You know, American Greed covers quite a few very clever scams that people have done. But Satan has been at it for thousands of years. He is an accomplished philosopher. He's an accomplished psychologist, an accomplished theologian. Thousands of years of study about human nature. He knows how you tick. So you shouldn't be surprised. He knows how to push your buttons. We're no match for him. We're not. I think you have to really be wise when you approach the devil with a little bit of humility. When he comes knocking on my door, honestly, I say, Lord, would you answer, because I can't handle this one. The armor that he tells us to put on, he's going to describe. And what you'll find and what we're going to discover as we go through this series is each of these pieces of armor is actually doctrine, teaching, instruction from the scriptures. That if you have that down, you are protected against his number one strategy, which is deception. Now, it's unwise to get too familiar with the depths of this evil personage. You know, the Bible says be innocent in evil and wise, you know, be accomplished, but be simple concerning evil. And the Lord tells us very clearly, I send you out as sheep among what? Wolves. Now, I find that interesting. You know, sheep among wolves. What does that mean? It means that you're not going to be able to take on those wolves. You're going to have to be dependent upon your shepherd to whack those wolves on the head and protect you. But, you know, there are a lot of people who are actually, as they think about that, they're thinking they can become the new Lambo, and they'll take on the wolves on their own. And no, you're not Lambo. You know, you have to depend upon the Lord. You're sheep among wolves. But Satan's best kept secret is his very existence. So we're not even aware that we're being scammed. We're not even aware that we're being played by our own emotions, by our own circumstances. In fact, what really amazes me, you can have an amazing missions trip, you know, to some part of the world. And I have often warned missionaries or people even going on short-term missions, the problem will not be the long trip getting there, the exhaustion, the long hours, dealing with difficult people over there. That's all a piece of cake. The biggest struggle you're going to run into is working with other Christians. You know why that is? Because it's a strategy of the enemy.

0: It's the enemy. You know, he's tricky. So the point is, this is why this spiritual warfare series, I think, is important. There's many other passages that give insight into kind of the strategies of the enemy, and these doctrines are so important. But when you just think of Satan's names, it tells you a lot about what he's all about. He's the adversary, the enemy of God. We saw a roaring lion, a wolf, the deceiver, the destroyer, the accuser of the brethren. He's called a murderer from the beginning, subtle, ruler of darkness, serpent, tempter, the unclean spirit, the wicked one, the devil, Apollyon, Diabolus, Lucifer. Think of all of his strategies. And then you have to stop and just back off for a second and ask the main question. Why? Yeah, you could go into the background of why he became the devil. But why such a strategic enemy? Have you ever stopped to ask yourself the question, who am I? That this person for thousands of years would be so interested, spending so much time and energy, completely awake and never resting, to bring destruction, confusion, hatred, animosity, war, death. Who are you that he should care? And that should be the key to understand, in a really good way, what's at stake. See, you are very valuable, much more than you imagined. Else the enemy wouldn't spend so much time on messing you up. So next time you find yourself getting beaten down because you failed, you've stumbled, you've struggled, you've believed a lie, you've made some bad decisions, you said the wrong thing, you should really realize this is all a part of because of who you are is very valuable. Not that you're worth nothing. Because that's what he wants you to believe. He wants you to think you're really nothing. You're really a big nothing. You're just a little tiny, nothing. And whatever you do won't really matter. It won't really change anybody. It won't really make a difference. You have no influence on anybody. You're just a big nothing. So that he can get you sterilized. But if you woke up and as a believer in Christ realized that a word that you speak to somebody of encouragement could mean a decision they make to trust the Lord, which could mean a life to a whole future civilization. Or the word that has the power of death, a criticizing of hatred, of just giving in to that baser thing and the influence you have on somebody that could give death to a civilization. Oh, if we could only see incredible value of every decision we make. But instead of beating yourself up when you fail, because you will fail, you have access to the cross. Bring your junk to the cross. It's been forgiven. Don't buy into the deception of your identity means very little. No, it means a lot. And so the Lord is saying, be strong in the Lord and the power of his might. This is going to be the secret. You can't match your wits and your strength against the devil, but he is no match for the Lord of the harvest. See, the Lord of the harvest, the Holy Spirit, Jesus working in you, he knows all things. So I might be totally oblivious to what the future is, but as I follow my master, if I follow my shepherd, I trust in the Lord. He is going to guide me around a lot of those pitfalls and traps and temptations and lures and snares I can't even see. And I can't face Apollyon, that destroyer. But in my weakness, he is strong through me. Amen. And he will remove that. But you know what? Again, throughout human history, when has it ever been easy? See, there's the difference between accomplishing something, worthwhile, even though it took a lot of difficulty and challenge and the road was not easy, And thinking that it's got to be easy, and if it's not easy, then I'm doing something wrong, and so I give up. There's where a lot of people are. They're expecting it to be a little easier, so they give up too quickly.
1: Giving up too quickly. Every one of us has done that. Pastor Lloyd will have some encouragement for us to stay in the battle.

0: He returns in just a few moments here on Bridging the Gap. 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Well, let me remind you today that you are a very special friend of ours and a special friend of Pastor Lloyd's. And we would love, especially Pastor Lloyd, to get an email from you today. 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
1: When is it time to give up? Anybody know the answer to that? It's too soon, always to give up. Always too soon. If you think, well, when should I give up on this? Well, not yet. And the key is you keep going forward, but you understand it's never been easy. It was not easy for Joseph being sold as a slave. It wasn't easy for Moses being put out in a basket as a baby and then having to live 40 years in the wilderness, you know, and then come back and then he tries to, you know, rescue before in his own strength. Then the Lord shows him that he can do it through him. But it was not easy. And even in the wilderness, David, when was it easy? When, you know, he was facing all, after he killed Goliath, you think, all right, David, you're our man. No, Saul wants him dead. He runs from Saul for the next 10 years. When is it ever easy? It's not easy. If you want easy, you're in the wrong place. But boy, when you finally make up your mind to go, okay, it's going to be tough. I've got to make some tough decisions. I'm going to trust the Lord in this. That's when you begin to see some amazing things happen. So Satan, again, mimics all the attributes of God simply because he can pretend very well that he has a lot more power than he really does. I don't know if you know about the philosophy of the art of war. The art of war is when you're strong, you make your enemy think you're weak. And when you're weak, you make your enemy think you're strong. Now, this is his strategy. He has no real authority. Jesus said, all authority and power has been given to me. Go, therefore. Now, even as Paul the Apostle and the apostles went out and went, they were arrested, they were thrown in prison, they were beaten, they were shipwrecked, they went all through kinds of trouble, but Paul said, this is momentary light affliction compared to the glory that has been revealed to us. You're not going to be immune from problems and tornadoes and hurricanes and financial crises and family crises. You're not going to be immune to that. There's no such world in which God protects you from all those little things. He guides you through and strengthens you from and empowers you with. And make, in fact, every problem and issue that you face is a wonderful blessing in disguise because God is investing in the most important part of you, and that is who you are, not what you have. We're always, what do I have? Gee, I lost this in this business deal. Gee, I lost this or I lost that. Well, who cares? Compared to who you are, that's nothing. So these kinds of things are, we have to just get a different mentality. So Satan's activities through his strategies, they pretty much are consistent along the way. You know, he's called the destroyer. He tried to target Job's body physically. His purpose was to make Job impatient with God. Now, if you've ever gone through a trial, isn't that the problem? We get impatient with God. We get a little annoyed. Why did God let this happen? That's Satan's goal. He wants you. See, it's like Balaam. He couldn't curse the children of Israel, but he could get God to curse his own people by getting his people to sin against God. Then God would have to discipline them. And that's exactly Satan's strategy. He wants you to sin by being angry with God. He wants you to sin by not trusting God because you can't trust God. Because look what he let happen in your life. If God loved you, he would never have let that happen in your life. And so he strategizes with that. And he traps you. He targets you with suffering to make you

patient with God? Job's answer, of course, is classic. Though he slay me, I will trust in him. Now, when you come to that place in your life, you're growing in wisdom. You're recognizing the enemy's strategy. And you're knowing he's trying to get you to be impatient with God. And you're going to counteract that by truth. You're going to go, you know what? I'm in God's hands. If he wants to allow me to go through this operation or this trouble or this loss, Lord, I don't know what you have in mind, but I'm going to trust you through it. Satan all of a sudden loses that battle. Now, if he can't target your body, he's going to target your will. This is a real strategic thing. His weapon there is pride. He's going to influence you to act independent of God. You know, my most dangerous times are when I'm thinking I'm doing really good. When I think, I've got this figured out. I'll never forget the mentality as a young pastor is that when everything's going good in the church, okay, finally, things are all right, it's all smooth. We finally figured this out. Now, all right, now we can enjoy this. Only to get smacked down with another trial.

0: it. But when everything is going well, and this is another strategy, he can give you a nice long break. No problems, no trials, and even temptation. I got this lust problem fixed. It's not even affecting me anymore. And wow, I'm totally content with what I have. And you find that there's that plateau in your life. Everything's going good, only to realize he's just setting you up. He's setting you up because he wants you to be proud, and he's targeting your will that you will then act independently of God. Then, of course, there's another attack. He's called the accuser of the brethren. He accuses you. He accuses God. He accused, God before Job. He accused Joshua, the high priest, and Zechariah with accusations. His purpose is to target your conscience. Now, it's great to have a conscience. It really is. My conscience was hardened when I was in college before I became a Christian. I didn't really feel bad about doing wrong things and even hurting people. And if I kept going down that road, I would have seared my conscience completely. I could have easily become sociopathic in that regard and not have any thoughts or cares. But I'll never forget my conscience being awakened once I became a Christian. And the problem is that it can be awakened and Satan can target that and actually overwork your conscience until you're feeling guilty about breathing oxygen. You're feeling guilty about everything. And he is accusing you constantly. Oh, you call yourself a Christian. You know, who do you think you are? You know what you did this last week. How dare you walk into church? And he just hits you and hits you and hits you, targeting your conscience. His purpose is to make you feel guilty so that you don't recognize your true identity as a child of God under the blood of Jesus Christ, forgiven. But the main weapon that he uses most of the time, he targets your mind, and his weapons are lies. Big lies, little lies. He blinds the eyes of the people in the world completely. They can't even believe. But he also, he hides things from us too. And the Lord would give us wisdom if we sought the Lord. But the problem is sometimes we believe lies. I've used the illustration in the past. How many of you like to fish? Any fishermen out here? You love to fish? You know, you're all liars. You know that. You're lying to those fish. You're putting that little lure out there. And you're saying, here, fishy, fishy, good food. Even if it's a worm, oh, good food. Yes, but it's got a hook in it. If the fish believes the lie, it's hooked. If the fish doesn't believe the lie, if he's a wily fish, he's been around a while. He says, that doesn't look quite right. He doesn't bite it because he doesn't believe the lie. See, we are very susceptible to believing lies, and we jump on and we grab that thing and we get hooked by the enemy. And our only defense against the lie is truth, because we can't outmaneuver Satan. He's so clever. He is a flatterer. He is a scammer. He makes it so believable. But the Bible says the Lord's word is truth. Show me a Christian who's regularly reading the Bible, and I'll show you a Christian that does not fall victim to so many deceptions. And there's all manner of deceptions. In this series, we're going to be talking a little bit about this. But this is just an introduction to this series on spiritual warfare. I'm hoping that we'll be a little more wise to the enemy's devices, his schemes, his strategies. But more than that, I just want you to marinate on this one thought as you leave. Why am I so important that Satan would take so much energy and time to try to mess with me? Because the truth is, you are incredibly valuable to God. You're incredibly valuable to the people around you. You're incredibly valuable to your children, to the influences the Lord has put in your path, the people you work with, anyone you encounter. You have no idea how impactful you can be for the things that are true and right and good.
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4: The Apostle Peter pointed out, he was even real blunt. He goes, "Brothers, let me be frank. David's grave is still here, and he's still in it." So he was not speaking of himself when he said this, that there is one who will not see corruption, one who will die but not decay. The only way that could happen is if he was to be resurrected. In verse 36, "For David, after he had served the purpose of God in his own generation, fell asleep and was laid among his fathers and saw corruption." David rotted. David was returned to dust like every descendant of Adam. But there was one of David's descendants that was not. In verse 38, "Therefore, let it be known to you, brothers, that through him, forgiveness of sins is proclaimed to you." That right there is the gospel, my friends. That forgiveness of sins. What keeps us in trouble with God? What dooms us on the day of our death? What would doom us at judgment? Our sin. Our sin can be forgiven. This was the good news. This was the gospel. "Let it be known to you, brothers, that through him, the forgiveness of sins is proclaimed to you, that in him, everyone who believes is justified from all the things which you could not be justified from through the law of Moses." How about that one? Justified. Okay, justified. You guys, when Paul uses the word, and he does it a lot, it doesn't mean we sang, we sang that chorus. When the eyes flash, when the

Israel's clash. Does that ring a bell? When the shouts ring, when the wounds sting, human conflict, none of it's fun. It's all painful, but it's even worse when it's in your marriage. It's a terrible thing. That estrangement, that anger, it is, and when it's done and you find yourself after every fight, I don't care who you're striving with, whether it's in your marriage or outside your marriage, you're trying to state your case again, are you not? Try to justify actions, try to justify your case, why you were mad, why you're right. We use the word justify in that way. It's not how God uses it, and it's not how Paul uses it. He means actually just. It means not just trying to make yourself sound right, but actually right. I say it every time. I'm going to say it again. Fellas, this is God takes what is unjust and makes it just. That process is him justifying. The same way, if he took what was bad and made it good, he'd be goodifying. If he took what was wrong and made it right, he'd be rightifying. That's what he means by justify. You guys get that? Goodify, rightify. Taking what is dumb and smarting it up, he'd smartify. God justifies. He's the one that does that. The only one that can actually do it. He removes your sin, takes it away. And we can be justified. Some have preached it, others have sung it. It's kind of cool hearing Chuck preach it. I remember one guy took Chuck's, you know, just as if I'd never sinned, and made it into a song, led it, and had everybody sing it. Justify. Just as if I'd never done wrong. The law can't do that for you. The law cannot make anyone justified. The law indicts. The law condemns. The law can only be the measuring stick. It can only be the ruler by which all sin is measured. And it calls for punishment. The law only calls for justice. So highly valued though the law was, Paul's first statement in presenting this new covenant was everything the law could not justify you from, Christ can. That everyone who believes is justified. What does it take to be justified? What, you got to beat yourself? You have others beat you? You got to do penance? You got to crawl on your knees on broken glass? What do you got to do to be justified? Just believe. Just believe. Everyone who believes, that 39th verse, is justified. Oh, if you are in this room tonight or outside this listening, and you're still beating yourself, or maybe even cutting yourself, knock it off. You're only doing it because you don't think Christ did enough. You think you're going to add? You can't. You cannot add to anything that was already done by Christ. It was all done. Everything that was necessary for our forgiveness happened on the cross. What do you got to do? You just got to believe. So the question is, can you do that? Will you do that? It's a choice. Not can you, but will you? Will you just let it go, your sin, and stop flogging yourself? There's some weird gratification to that. It works. It's still like I'll do it myself. But you don't even know how bad your and my sin actually is. And this ain't nothing. Nothing compared to the hell we deserve. So what are you going to cut yourself with a little pocket knife and act like there? You've not added. Your blood adds nothing. You can dump it all out. It'll add nothing. The blood of Jesus Christ, innocent, sinless, the only sinless human. The sweet voice of a little baby from the front row during our singing, trying to contribute. That's a little sinner. It's just precious little package of sin. You know that. All those safely next door being taught, all of them messed up by you. You passed it to every one of them. Your blood is tainted. Your genes are messed up.

Yes, forgive me for what I'm about to say. Before I even say it, I travel a lot. You guys know that? Every major hub I come to, whether it's a flight to Bangor, I'm looking for my people. And I can come up to a gate and know that I'm in the right gate without even looking at the number. Don't ask me how. It's like, these are my people. As much as I can go to the fair, I can go to the Blue Hill, Skowhegan, Bangor, whatever, and go, oh yeah, we're all related. I don't know what it is, but I can tell. Last night, the app, I'm in Philadelphia, and the A terminal is generally reserved. It's the international terminal, but the flight to Bangor is going out of A9. It's a long ways. My truck way over there. Again, I'm looking at these people like, this is not my people. It's not my people. Don't ask me to define that. I can tell. You guys ain't Bangor people. Sure enough, I just kept watching, resetting. I didn't ask anybody anything. I know this, the marquee thing, they had just apparently closed the flight to San Juan Pottery, Puerto Rico, but that's not who these people are, but I don't know where they're going. I wasn't going to ask anybody. I just kept updating the app until gate change over to A10. Not kidding you. I could tell. I knew it. No offense. I mean, I'm one of you. I'm one of them. And I get over to A10. Yeah. Okay. It's the Bangor flight. Sure enough. We're all related. You guys, not just Maynes, not just Penobscot Valley, whole race, we're all related. We all go way back to Noah and ultimately all the way to Adam, and we're all flawed. We cannot, with any amount of our blood, pay for any of our own sin when we don't need to. So I proclaim again to you tonight the sufficiency of the blood of Jesus Christ, the sufficiency of that blood, the power in that blood that will cleanse the sin of every sinner, every single member of this sinful race of Adams. What do you got to do? You can't buy it. You can't buy it with money. You can't buy it with deeds. And if you attempt to, remember back in chapter 8, when Simon the sorcerer said, sell me this. Tell me. He's going down. Show me this, that when I lay my hands on people, they can receive the Holy Spirit. And Pete said, you and your money can both go to hell. You think you can buy that gift of God. That's Pete. That was intense, wasn't it? That was like super insensitive. You and your money, thy money perish with thee. I'm going to linger on this point again. Any effort on our behalf to try to earn right standing with God is a sin of our heart against the work of Jesus Christ, the blood of Christ. So let me again point out to you that Paul said that it is through Christ. Let it be known to you, verse 38, brothers, through him forgiveness of sins is proclaimed to you, that in him everyone who believes is justified from all the things which you could not be justified from through the law of Moses. Therefore watch out, so that the things spoken of in the prophets may not come upon you. And he quotes, look, you scoffers, and marvel and perish, for I'm accomplishing a work in your days, a work which you will never believe, though someone should recount it to you. And as Paul and Barnabas were leaving, I don't know if that's the whole sermon or a segment. What's amazing to me that Luke could tell us by the Holy Spirit what Paul preached on that occasion. And as Paul and Barnabas were leaving, the people kept pleading that these words might be spoken to them the next Sabbath. They kept on pleading. The verb indicates on their way out, they just kept saying, next Saturday, next Sabbath. You got to pick up where you left off. You got to give us more of this. Look at verse 43. Now the meeting of the synagogue had broken up,

Many of the Jews and the God-fearing proselytes followed Paul and Barnabas, who, speaking to them, were urging them to continue in the grace of God. Now, the next Sabbath, nearly the whole city assembled to hear the word of the Lord. And what did they assemble to hear? 3 points in a poem? What are they people assembled to hear? They don't want to hear the word of the Lord. And what is it today that people are hungry for? It is the word of the Lord. They don't need drama. They don't need skits. They don't need smoking lights. They don't. They don't need a mood created. A mood. We need a mood. We got a mood lighting. Please. We got to create this manufactured mist so we can what? Pretend? What in the world is modern church doing with the, I mean, it's like they took what was part of the theatrics of a concert and made it part of what they now call worship. Now, man, it's the word of the Lord that everybody gathered to hear. It's what the word of the Lord everybody needs. They assembled, like nearly the whole city. There was an excitement. How did that happen? That means that the people that came to the synagogue the week before were really excited about what was spoken. They were intrigued. There was an energy. Word got out. And man, nearly the whole city came. Verse 45, but when the Jews saw the crowds, they were filled with jealousy. So here we have a statement of fact. And it was the same base motivation that Stephen in Acts chapter 7 invoked on the patriarchs historically when for jealousy they sold their brother Joseph, for envy. That was Stephen indicting the men on the court that had sentenced Jesus of Nazareth to his crucifixion. Why did they do it? Envy. For envy. And so the Jews, filled with jealousy. Now let me point out to you that throughout the Gospels, all four of them, and you see it also in the book of Acts, that usually, and even in the epistles, when the term Jews is used in the scriptural narrative, it's a reference to the leaders, the spokespeople. It's not a reference to an ethnicity or a religion. It is you guys get that? It's a reference to their leaders who speak for them. So, when the Jews saw the crowd, they were filled with jealousy and began contradicting the things spoken by Paul, blaspheming. Paul and Barnabas spoke out boldly and said it was necessary that the word of God be spoken to you first. Since you reject it and judge yourselves unworthy of eternal life, behold, we are returning to the Gentiles. For so the Lord has commanded us. Now they will quote the Old Testament and quote these statements. I have placed you as a light for the Gentiles, that you may bring salvation to the ends of the earth. There was enough in the Old Testament. Even in the very calling of Abraham, God said, through you, through your seed, I will bring a blessing to all the families of the earth. All the families, all the nations, all the whole earth will be blessed through your seed, singular. And verse 48, when the Gentiles heard this, they began rejoicing and glorifying the word of the Lord. And as many as had been appointed to eternal life believed. All right, now you want to chew on that one for a little while. As many as had been appointed to eternal life believed. Do you have a problem with the fact that God, he foreknew? He knew before that day who would and who would not. He knew. You can say, if you want to, all that believed had been appointed. Or you can say, as many as had been appointed, believed. But there is no denying from the scriptures that Jesus Christ is both the author and the finisher of our faith. He foreknew, he initiated, gave us the capacity. Strikes me every now and then as

a marvelous, wonderful, amazing thing that I would have brains enough. It took a miracle to see the truth and receive it and respond to it. That you, that any of us, how is it that it is, it's quite mysterious. It's a mystery I gladly embrace. How is it that some can plainly see and some cannot? And some cannot, but then later do. I don't know. Do you? No, you don't. And if you think you do, you are self-deceived. You think you got all that, you're a nutcase. I don't care what kind of ism, what kind of neat little package or plant you pick. I don't care if it's a tulip or a cactus. Pastor Chuck did that. There was a time, in fact, I was a young man still. I still had long hair, first Calvary Chapel pastor conference I went to. And I came to this one. It was, the movement itself, particularly out west, was being divided by a significant number of Calvary Chapel pastors embracing five-point Calvinism. Five-point Calvinism and, you know, what they like to use, tulip. And Chuck was a gracious father. And I met him at the biggest confrontation that had ever been. The first time I really met him. I'm just weird enough to really like it. It was cool. I was so thrilled to be there. And it was up in the mountains, up at Twin Peaks. Man, it was just so, it was just so, it was an unplanned march. Conference. Sure notice. Chuck just put a letter out and said, like you guys all meet me. Let's all meet up. Time and place. And we all showed up. My first time. And he was there to just lay it out. Fellas, that's not who we are, and it's okay if we part company. As a matter of fact, he said that. And he said it with a smile. He goes, listen, if you want to embrace Calvinism, you're free to do that. But don't speak for me. Don't speak for us. If you want to embrace that, go. He goes, don't go away mad. Just go. He said it with a laugh. Don't go away mad. Just go. I still see him sitting in his sweater with a big old smile saying that. And he went on to say, now, some of you guys like tulip. Okay, good. You like tulip. My opinion, tulip is too pretty and too delicate a thing to illustrate the 5 points Calvin came up with. He goes, I'd recommend cactus. Some of you are talking about changing your name. You're going to call yourself Calvary Chapel Reformed. He says, whatever. How about just Cactus Chapel? He gets it because like a cactus, there are many fine points, but I don't encourage you to embrace them. I was there going, yeah! I was the weird young guy going, yeah! I was all fired up. I loved the fact that Chuck would embrace a mystery between the foreknowledge, sovereignty of God, free will of man, and just embrace, look, I mean, some days you're going to sound like a total Calvinist if you're just going through the Bible, because the Bible does. And some days you're going to sound like you're not. You're kind of emphasizing free will and our duty to choose. It's not one or the other. So I'll never forget that conference. I do have, it slips my mind. I think it was 02. I mean 92. I think it was like 92 or, I hadn't got a haircut yet. That's my reference point. My hair is still down on my shoulders. I'm still a major wannabe rocker. I had this biker jacket when I just remember this. So I remember having that jacket. I'm in a land of Hawaiian shirts and Pendletons. But I didn't realize how at home, didn't realize how well I fit until, you know, the tulip was confronted. Again, if I've offended you, if you're into Calvinism, God bless you. I'm not one of you. I'm not a Calvinist. But I cannot deny the simple statement that as many as had been appointed to eternal life believed. Before the world was ever made, God knew you.

0: Chuck would always say, if God has ever known, then God has always known. He doesn't learn anything. He's not sitting around waiting, well, look at that. She finally repented and she believes. I'll write her name. Her name was in the book of life before she ever existed. The Lamb's book of life was written before the foundation of the earth. Such is the wisdom and foreknowledge of God. In verse 49, and the word of the Lord was being spread through the whole region. The Jews incited the God-fearing women of prominence and the leading men of the city and instigated a persecution against Paul and Barnabas and drove them out of their district. So there were powerful people in this Gentile town that feared the God of Israel, Yahweh, and they were manipulated by the leaders of the Jews. The Jewish community, the leaders, manipulated. They incited and they instigated, right there in verse 50, and ultimately they drove them out of their district. But verse 51 begins with the conjunction, but shaking off the dust of their feet against them, they went to Iconium. The disciples were continually filled with joy and with the Holy Spirit. Filled with it continually. They were just, you couldn't mean it out of them. You couldn't beat it out of them. You couldn't persecute it out of them. They were just continually filled with joy and with the Holy Spirit. Isn't that cool? But it is the gesture. Where'd they get that from? Shaking the dust off? Well, the Lord, remember, when he commissioned his disciples to go out in pairs, he told them, any city that doesn't receive you, shake the dust off your feet as a testimony against them. It was a cultural gesture known very well, known by the Jews, and gesture that they, the Jews, were making anytime they journeyed outside the promised land. And they coming back, they got to get the Gentile cooties off. They got to get the Gentile dust off. Big show out of it. Brushing their sandals off before they cross the border. What a statement to any onlooking Gentile. Your Gentile dust is not worthy to be mixed with the dust of the land. So the statement, plain statement, you reject Messiah, you're no more saved than any lost Gentile. There's no advantage to your being a Jew if you reject the King of the Jews. That was the statement of Paul and Barnabas. We make it. There it is. There you have it.
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0: 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Our teacher here on Straight from the Heart is Senior Pastor Joe Foch. 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Before we finish, I'll give you some additional information so you can contact us with any questions or comments. 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
1: Philippians chapter 4, we are winding up this little book, and no doubt joy and rejoicing having been the theme as we were journeying through 17 times in four chapters, that idea mentioned, and then things built around the idea of joy, rejoicing. Certainly in the world that we live in, joy and rejoicing is a commodity that we want to be a regular part of our lives. Paul, in this fourth chapter, said there are certain things that work against the joy that we should have as Christians. One of them, of course, he begins to build on, is a lack of peace. If we lack peace in our lives, certainly then that we don't have the joy that we should have. And he mentions four things that interfere with the peace that we should have. And we began to look at them last week. In verse 5, he said, "Let your moderation be known unto all men," that there should be in our lives a moderation, a willingness to yield. The servant of the Lord should not strive, that there should be something flexible about us. My pastor always said, "Blessed are the flexible, for they shall not be broken." That's one of his proverbs. You won't find that in the Bible, but the truth of it is certainly contained in the scripture. That's something that interferes with our peace. When we are non-flexible, non-yielding, stubborn, never giving way. Secondly, things that interfere with our peace is in verse 6. He said, "Be careful for nothing." And it's in the sense of stop worrying about everything. It says, be careful for nothing. Care, full of care. Stop being full of care about everything. But rather, he says, through prayer and through supplication, through thanksgiving, let your request be made known to God. And then the peace of God, which passes understanding, which surpasses understanding, which is more valuable than understanding. The idea is, in many circumstances in life, the peace of God is something that certainly is more desirable than understanding. We can be in many circumstances in life and understand exactly what's going on and be miserable. But he says the peace of God surpasses understanding in its value. So the second thing he says is stop worrying and start praying. And certainly in the list of words he used, we get the sense that that is communion. In our prayer, it shouldn't just be a monologue, it should be a dialogue. As we cultivate our relationship with the Lord, as the Holy Spirit cultivates our relationship with the Lord, as we're drawn into that, part of the art that we develop after we share our hearts with God is sitting quietly and listening. And it's a dialogue, not just a monologue, to hear Him speak to our hearts, to hear Him give us a verse of Scripture, to hear Him prompt us, so that there's a genuine relationship that's being pointed at there. And if we do that, the God of peace, then, he says, will guard your hearts and minds, will garrison, will put up a military guard over your hearts and minds. In other words, if we're flexible, if we stop worrying about everything, but instead we come to him and we're honest and we pour out our hearts and we have communion with him, then he will supernaturally, it says, guard your hearts and minds through Christ Jesus. And that's a wonderful thing. And by the way, as we read through it again, remember, the prayer should be the most natural thing. It is the evidence of the new birth. It isn't, you know, prayer almost becomes a reason for stress. Here he's telling us not to be stressed over everything. And then he says, okay, what do we do next? Well, we pray. Okay, remember, you know, okay, well, we have to the prayer and then supplication and thanksgiving. You know, and here's, you have to let, you know, enter his gates with thanksgiving. You have to do the proper steps and the seven steps of prayer. And by the time some of us are done with prayer, it's more stressful than not praying. You know, how's your prayer life? I don't know. How's your prayer life? Oh, good. I'm up, you know, every morning at 5, we walk around condemned all day. I can't believe it. I don't get up till 7, and it's no wonder. I'll, you know, and prayer becomes a reason for stress. No, no. Prayer is the natural outflow of the new birth, where we sit anywhere, in traffic, at home, 5 o'clock in the morning, 6 o'clock in the morning, in the middle of the day, in the evening, saying, Lord, help me with this. Lord, what should I do in this situation? Lord, speak to me. My children never learned the art of prayer. Prayer is just speaking to the Lord. We have children at home, they learn, no, mine. Give me, you know, they don't worry about the 7 steps of getting what you want out of mom and dad. You know, they come right in to your presence to get. And but there's something natural about that. And certainly as they grow and as they mature, that changes to a reasoning, to a communion. Well, thirdly, here he begins to talk about the way we think. In verse 8,

0: change your heart. I'll do that. But you need to change your mind. We need at least to be willing to say, Lord, I shouldn't be thinking about this. Lord, help me. Lord, there are things for me to think about. You know, this whole process begins by him saying, rejoice in the Lord. And everything else should fit under that banner. Rejoice in the Lord. Not in circumstances. And he's working through that. Rejoice in the Lord.
1: Oh, I'm really bummed out, man. Look at my car. Somebody hit my fender today and it's all bent. Well, you know, you're driving a 1952 Ford anyway. You know, just as amazing that it rolls. You know, oh, I'm looking, I'm bummed out. You know, look, you're not going to hell. Is that any consolation? You know, just, you know, bring things into the eternal. You know, rejoice in the Lord. If Christ is the most important thing in your life and we know that he's coming, we know where we live in time and eternity. We know that he loves us. We know that we're saved by grace. We know that when he comes, he's going to catch us up and we're going to be spotless and blameless before his throne. He's going to receive us with exceeding joy. There are some good things going on in your life. And now there is this challenge to think properly. The old adage, sow a thought, reap an action. Sow an action, reap a habit. Sow a habit, reap a character. Sow a character, reap a destiny. The thing is, the Lord cares about what we think. All things are open and naked before the eyes of the one we have to do. He knows our thoughts. He sees them. And he cares about what we think because of how it is effective in our lives. You know, if I get up in the morning, and you know, we want to react so much of the time in regards to how we feel. If I get up in the morning and it's raining and it's miserable and the house is noisy and I can't get 10 minutes of quiet, I got a headache, I don't feel nice. I don't feel friendly. I don't feel like I want to be around people. And if I react out of that, I just get more miserable. My wife says, what's wrong with you? Nothing. What of it? You know, okay. You know, but if I wake up in the morning and I feel that way and I think, no, Lord, I'm not going to act like that. I'm going to act this way. And I'm going to think about these things. And I determine then my actions by how I think. The funny thing is, you know, then I get to work and I feel like, hey, thanks, Lord. They start out rough, but we're not doing too bad, are we? And I find that my feelings then become subservient to my thoughts, to my actions. If I just act on my feelings, then I continue to feel miserable. If I feel miserable, but I act according to proper thinking, then I start to find that my feelings then start to fall in line with what I think. And Paul knows that. The Lord knows that. The Holy Spirit, through Paul, is saying here, change your mind. Think this way, because if you spend your life thinking about the wrong stuff, you're also going to be miserable. You'll also lose your peace. Finally, brethren, whatsoever things are true, to think on those things. And there's a lot of untrue things out there to think about. There's a lot of nonsense out there to think about. Whatsoever things are honest. It's a word that means venerable or noble. It's more than just honest. But we live in a society that's lost any nobility. Whatever things are noble, not just honest. There's an integrity to this word. Upright. You know, in a world where everybody's scheming and everybody's getting over on one another, everybody's using one another, you know, you may seem Victorian to some unsaved human being, but God looks down and says, that's my kid, he's the king's kid, and because he's the king's kid, he thinks noble thoughts in an ignoble world. Nobility is a wonderful thing. Whatever things are noble, honest, whatsoever things are just. You know, we can get snagged here because this is an unfair world. Haven't you ever noticed that? It's unfair. And the problem is, some of us go at God that way. Lord, why are you letting this happen? It's unfair. You're in control of everything. If I was you,

0: do, and you know he listens then. We can spend our lives eaten up over injustice. Know what? The things that are just. Think on those things. Things that are pure. Man, there's a war against that, isn't there? You know, I love to watch even preseason football games. I'm not saying there's anything wrong with that. I love to watch full-grown men brutalizing one another. It's refreshing. But, you know, I hate the fact that I have to change the channel when the commercials come on sometimes. I don't need any help. I have a sinful nature that doesn't need help. And the Lord's telling me, you know, that my thoughts are to be pure and to think that way because he loves me. Every one of us would say this to our children, to see some nobility and some integrity and some character, some uprightness in their life, have them thinking the right way in a world that's thinking wrong. What a wonderful thing. Whatsoever things are lovely, whatsoever things are of good report, if there be any virtue, things that are virtuous, and there be any praise, think on these things. What a great exhortation from the Lord. Those things which you have both learned and received and heard and seen in me, do. Now here's the fourth thing that can stop us from experiencing the peace that we should, and that is behavior. You know, he's given us instruction. He's told us about proper thinking. Proper thinking has to be followed by proper acting. It doesn't make any sense just for us to think the right things and then behave wrongly. Paul is saying, no, let's sum this up. Those things that you have learned, the things that you've received, the things that you've heard, and Paul remarkably can say, those things that you've seen in me. Over in 3:17, he said, brethren, be followers together of me. In another place, he said, be imitators of me as I am of Christ. Imagine being able to say that. Can you? How many people can you say to, be imitators of me? Don't sit there and look at me like that, because I'm looking at you the same way. Be imitators of me until about 10:30 a.m. After that, just don't imitate anything I do. I get off to a good start, and I'm slowly getting victory over my day. By the time I'm 60, I'll be able to say, be imitators of me, because I'll be too tired to get in any trouble, but be imitators of me. You know, the things you've heard, the things you've learned, the things that you've received, he says, do those things now. Put them into action in your life. Let your moderation be known. Instead of worrying all the time, pray. God will step in. He'll guard your hearts and minds so you can think the right things. And if you think the right things, then you can take those things you've learned, you've received, you've seen in me, then do those things. And the God of peace shall be with you. Not only the peace of God, but the God of peace. Look, we all have peace with God. That was settled on the cross. There's a lot of Christians that are going to be miserable their whole life, and they're not going to be happy till they get to heaven. You have peace with God. When God looks down at you, he sees the righteousness of Christ, because that's the swap that was made. He who knew no sin became sin, that you can be the righteousness of God. So you have peace with God. But Paul says he wants us to have the peace of God in our lives, in our experience. He wants our lives to be lives that speak something. And you know what? It's wonderful so many times in the church here to see people going through horrendous situations that unbelievers are just torn apart by, and to hear some of the wonderful testimonies of people able to trust the Lord in the most adverse situations. And it speaks volumes of the fact that your faith is real and that Christ is real in your life. The God of peace shall be with you. He moves on now from the loss of peace. Now he talks about contentment. And I think what a remarkable thing to consider. We live in a discontented nation and a discontented world. Paul says, I rejoiced in the Lord greatly, that now at the last your care of me hath flourished again, wherein you were also careful. Now, this isn't careful in a bad way. He just said not to do that. This is, they were full of care for a good thing, but you lacked opportunity. Paul says, I'm rejoicing that your care for me has flourished. It means it has begun to bloom again. Like he uses a word that speaks of a flower beginning to blossom. The idea is this church had supported him. This was a missionary church. And they had supported Paul evidently twice in Thessalonica. They had sent offerings. They had sent offerings to different places that Paul went. And now in Rome, finally this offering again, they had sent a financial gift. And again, when you were in prison in that day, it was your relatives and friends that fed you and saw after your well-being. The prison didn't, custody was not that kind in this day. So Paul says, I'm glad that your love towards me and your giving has flourished again, that has blossomed again, that it has come back to life again. I know that you were filled with care, that you wanted to do that, but you had lacked opportunity. Not that I speak in respect of want. Now, he wants to be very clear about that. You know, this is a touchy situation because he wants to thank them for their financial gift. But at the same time, he doesn't want to say to them, oh, I'm so glad. Oh, you know, I was so bummed. It wasn't for you guys. I don't know what I'd have done. No, he can't say. He just told them not to think that way, not to be that way, not to be worried about everything. And he's going to say, you know, I was content because of the Lord. I mean, he's going to go through this wrestling back and forth with them. I really appreciate your gift. I didn't need your gift because I had the Lord. But I'm really glad that your gift came. That's really a great thing. I don't want you to think that I'm not thankful for your gift. I am thankful for your gift, but it wasn't that I needed your gift because the Lord was with me. And I had peace before your gift came, but I'm glad that your gift did come because now I know, you know, he goes back and forth here. So money in the church has always been a touchy issue. It has been since the book of Acts. That was the perfect church. The apostles were there. And there was a dispute between the Grecian widows and the Hebrew widows about the way widows were being cared for. And the apostles were pulling out their hair and had to get the 0.7 men to make sure things were done justly and so forth. So that was in the perfect church. That gives me great consolation in our imperfect church here many years later. So he says, not that I speak in respect of want. Now he's thankful, but he's not saying it's because I was desperate before it came. For I have learned in whatsoever state I am, therewith to be content. Paul is saying that contentedness is a learned thing. I have learned to be content. We may not like content 101 and content 102, but it seems to be a mandatory course and not an elective. And Paul says, I have learned. And the voice of the way he says it is, I've learned it in the sense that there was a point in my life that I made up my mind that I would be content in whatever state I was in, and that decision is still effective in my life today. That's there's a long inference in the way that this is said. He says, I have learned in whatsoever state that I am therewith to be content. Well, that's because he said, rejoice in the Lord, and that's what Paul did. He had written to Timothy and said to him, godliness with contentment is great gain. And he's talking about those who are doting about words and begging people for money and, you know, taking advantage of God's people to get money. And Paul says, look, to Timothy, godliness with contentment is great gain. That's true riches. That's what gain really is. We brought nothing into this world, and it is certain we cannot carry anything out. We can send it ahead, but we can't take it with us. And Paul is going to say to this Philippian church, he's glad that they gave because that they were bearing fruit, and that fruit in turn would be obviously eternal. They were supporting missionary work, and Paul says in that he knew they were laying up for the future. So, yeah, we can't take it with, but we can send it ahead. And Paul here is saying that he had learned whatever state he was in to be content. Now, we live in a nation where they send catalogs to our house. The poorest people in this country get the same catalogs the millionaires and billionaires get. That's a plague in some ways. Oh, we're thankful we have that freedom. but it puts covetousness in front of everybody, whatever their station in life is. If you subscribe to something, you write and you order tulip bulbs in the mail, you will start getting garden advertisements coming from all over the world. There's one there. You get on these lists. You know, if I order vitamins through the mail, you should see the stuff that starts coming to my house. I can't afford to live the way they're trying to keep me alive with this stuff that comes. If you buy something for your house through the mail, all kinds of stuff that starts to come. That's without the television help and putting everything in front of you all the time, or billboards, or radio. You know, and it's not bad enough that it used to be that we thought, well, I could be content, you know, because there's this idea of perfection all the time. Beautiful home, beautiful, you know, you got a glass thing on the back of your house where you can have more peace and quiet, and my life has changed since I put the, you know, terrarium back there, and then if I had the pool, then if I had this car in the driveway, and if I had a driveway big enough to have a basketball net, and if I had this, and you know, and it used to be that perfection was placed in front of us in regards to what we get our hands on. But we've gone beyond that now. Now, it's physical perfection.
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0: Pastor Sandy is currently teaching through the book of 1 John. Now, here's Pastor Sandy in 1 John chapter 3 as he continues his study, How to Be a Better Lover.
1: It's been said, love never asks how much must I do, but how much may I do. Love has to be willing. Second, true love is also unselfish. Verse 16 says that Jesus laid down his life, and love is always laying it down, not picking it up. It's giving, not just receiving. It's been said, love begins when one person believes another person's needs are as important as his own. Love not only lays down its life, but it lays down its rights and its comforts and its time and its energy for the other person. Have you ever spent serious time in an ICU waiting room at the hospital? I mean serious time, a number of days or maybe a week. Though it's usually under sad circumstances, the ICU waiting room is a marvelous exception to human nature. There you'll hear comments like, man, I hope your husband makes it. Or we're praying that your son walks again. Or I'd give anything to swap places with that little girl. No one worries about themselves in the ICU. They care about the patients and they care about each other. No one is rude. Everyone thinks of the other person. In the intensive care waiting room, racial and class distinctions melt away. A person is a father first, a black man or a white man second. The roofer loves his wife as much as the college professor loves his wife. Everyone who waits in that room is pulling for everyone else. Folks waiting in the ICU waiting room are on the same team. And my prayer for our church is that we develop that same sense of community, that same compassion, the same caring as you find in the ICU waiting room. A little more joy, of course, but the same sort of caring and mercy. For in reality, all of life is a waiting room. We're all waiting on Jesus to return, and we're pulling for each other to make it. The sick and the injured and the hurting among us, we're pulling for them to make it. Love cares about other people. Real love is unselfish love. And then third, real love is also sacrificial. You know, we often say God's grace is free, but it's not cheap. Love cost Jesus his life. The cross reveals that love is expensive. Once there was a daughter, she came to her grandma for advice. Seems the girl's boyfriend was so determined to make a good impression that he kept buying her expensive gifts, expensive presents. She knew that the boy drew a modest salary, and so the girl was concerned that he was spending money beyond his means. And so she came to Grandma. She said, what can I do to stop Jimmy from spending so much money on me? Without any hesitation, Grandma replied, marry him. You know, it's sad that after marriage, sometimes both spouses, the husband and the wife, tend to stop making sacrifices for each other. But sacrifice is what love is all about. Reminds me of the story about King David. One day, in a moment of just whimsical reflection, you know, he sighed. He said, oh, that someone would give me a drink of water from the well of Bethlehem. Bethlehem was David's hometown, and apparently he was homesick a bit, and he remembered that well that pumped clear and clean and cold water. Well, at the time, Bethlehem was occupied by the hated Philistines. David and his men were camping miles away, and there was plenty of water in David's camp. It wasn't a serious request. He was just daydreaming about the past, about that well. But there were three of his men who overheard David's words. In hoping to show their leader their love for him, they traveled to Bethlehem. They risked their lives. They slipped behind the enemy guards. They drew out water from the well, and they brought it back to David to take a drink. David was so stunned. He was so humbled. He poured it out on the ground. He felt unworthy to be shown such sacrificial love. See, realize true love operates on a strange logic. It buys gifts it can't afford. It puts out effort even when it's tired. It takes the call even when it's inconvenient. Genuine love risks danger and spares no expense. Real love is willing to make a sacrifice.

Sincere love is extravagant and costly. It's a sacrificial love. And then fourth, true love is unconditional. Romans 5 verse 8 tells us, but God demonstrated his own love toward us in that while we were still sinners, Christ died for us. Hey, Jesus went to the cross long before you and I even decided to give him the time of day. Jesus made the first move. Love always takes the initiative. It doesn't wait on the other person to love first. Real love is unconditional. Robertson McQuilkin was the president of Columbia Bible College when his wife Muriel was diagnosed with Alzheimer's. But when the disease progressed, he resigned his prestigious post to stay home and to care for his wife. It was an extraordinary example of love. He once commented, love is said to evaporate if the relationship is not mutual, if it's not physical, if the other person doesn't communicate, or if one party doesn't carry his or her share of the load. When I hear the litany of essentials for a happy marriage, I count off what my beloved can no longer contribute. And then I contemplate how truly mysterious my love for her is. You see, McQuilkin's love for his wife was unconditional. Real love always is. It's love with no strings attached. Realize this is what love is. It's voluntary. It's unselfish. It's sacrificial. And it's unconditional. Is your life, hey, is our church marked by this kind of love? But notice too how love thinks. Read the last half of verse 16. It says, and we also ought to lay down our lives for the brethren. Since Jesus laid down his life for me, then I show my love for him by laying down my life for other people. A Christian's love is tied to the cross. See, at the cross, this is where love starts. I love you because Jesus first loved me. And the more I receive of his love for me, the more love I have to give to you. This is how love thinks. You know, usually a shadow casts a darkness. It blocks out the light. But there is a shadow that illuminates. It's the shadow of the cross. For in the shadow of Jesus' sacrifice, light pours in. The issues of my life become crystal clear. Hey, when I look at the cross, I see myself. I recognize the depth of my corruption, that my sin warranted such a hideous punishment. But I also calculate the value I've obtained. For if such a heavy price was paid for me, for my redemption, then I must be loved and wanted. At the cross, I can feel the love of God. See, love thinks in light of the cross. Call it cross think. If Jesus can go to the cross for me, then I can toss the ball around with the kids after work, even though I've come home completely exhausted. Hey, if Jesus went to the cross, I can cook a pan of lasagna to take to a needy family in the church. If Jesus bore the cross, then I can sacrifice a little of my spending money to help a person who's lost their job. If Jesus hung on the cross, then I can go out of my way to spend time with a teenager that nobody seems to care about. Hey, when you think of the cross, all things become possible. If Jesus went to the cross, you can even vacuum the carpets for your wives, fellas. You can. I suppose I can too. This is how you should think. You should think, cross think. Love cross thinks. But verses 17 and 18 tell us what love does. Whoever has this world's goods and sees his brother in need and shuts up his heart from him, how does the love of God abide in him? My little children, let us not love in word or in tongue, but in deed and in truth. Love does three things. It sees needs, it feels needs, and it meets needs. First, love sees needs. Real love has eyes. Notice John tells us, whoever has this world's goods and sees his brother in need. Selfishness has a mouth. It likes to eat. Envy has an ear. It tunes into the latest gossip.
Pride has a nose. It stays stuck in the air all the time. But love has a set of eyes that enables it to see the needs around us. Love is always on the lookout. And this was Jesus. One of the amazing qualities of our Lord was the uncanny ability he possessed to pick needy people out of the crowd. He saw Zacchaeus way up in that sycamore tree, and he called him down. Jesus ate dinner at Zacchaeus' house that night, and the man was saved. John 9, verse 1 tells us, as Jesus passed by, he saw a man who was blind from birth. Folks walked by this beggar every day, several times a day, but they never saw him. Everyone looked right at him, but no one ever saw him. Jesus never passed anywhere that he wasn't looking for needs to meet. Jesus saw this blind man. He saw him. He saw his need. He saw his faith. He later restored his vision. It proves that love has eyes. Love sees what other people miss. How many blind men and women have we passed by? Don't you possess the light of God's word? Yet I wonder how many sinners like Zacchaeus have we left up in a tree or out on a limb, because we passed by without even knowing that they were close by. Genuine love opens the eyes of the needs of the people around us. So many people today are in desperate situations, morally and mentally and spiritually and emotionally and relationally. You know, our world today is truly lost. And never before is it more appropriate to use that term, lost, to describe people without Jesus than it is today. I mean, people are literally lost. I mean, we've lost our moorings. We've lost our anchors. We've lost our morality, from the value of unborn life to gender identities to sexuality to healthy family structures to our very purpose for living. People today are confused. They literally are lost. There's a whole generation today in crisis. And yet, how many hurting people have we, followers of Jesus, let slip through the cracks or left up a tree? One Sunday, an envelope was dropped in the offering box. I don't know if it was that one or this one, but it was one of those two offering boxes in our sanctuary. There was no name on it, but on the flap of the back of the envelope were written these words, "Pray for me. I desperately want to end my life. I'm so unhappy. Thank you." I didn't see it until after everyone had left that day. The guys came in and brought it to me and they showed it to me. But it grieves me to think that that morning I may have passed by that person and failed to see them and failed to see their need. It's scary that we can be oblivious to such desperate needs and not see them. It's love that opens our eyes and makes us see. And here's what's even scarier. This can happen under our own roof. What about the needs in our own home, in the life of our spouse, in the heart and mind of our kids? While passing in and out of our own house, we can become blind to the needs within our own families. It's amazing. I have no problem discerning when the grass needs to be mowed. And I can usually tell when the garbage needs to be taken out, although sometimes Kathy needs to help me with that. But why am I so slow in recognizing when my wife and kids are suffering emotionally or when they're on the edge spiritually? God wants us to live with our eyes wide open. Love sees needs. And what else does love do? Love feels needs. Love doesn't just simply meet needs in a cold, calculated, assembly line fashion. No, love is tender. Several years ago when the earthquake hit Haiti, I recall watching on the news the planes and the helicopters. They were ferrying in the pallets of supplies to the Haitian victims, and they were airdropping them. They were dropping the pallets in an open zone, and needy people were rushing in, and they were starting to pick off the supplies that they needed. And I was glad to see these people getting the basics that they so desperately needed. But as I watched this, I realized that something was missing. We were putting food in people's mouths, but their suffering was so much greater. They needed compassion and empathy along with that food. They needed not just food for their stomach, but healing for their heart. Not just clothes for their body, but warmth for their soul. Love feels needs. Look again at verse 17.

Whoever has this world's goods and sees his brother in need and shuts up his heart from him, how does the love of God abide in him? Implied is that God's love prohibits a shut heart. God's love keeps pushing that door open, always keeping that heart open. As long as the love of God abides in me, it keeps prying my heart open. I'll not only see the needs around me, but I'll stay empathetic to those needs. Now understand, I may not always be able to meet a need. At times, the reason might be unknown to me. God may lead me not to meet certain people's needs. God does that. I mean, you can't meet all the needs. But he never wants me to shut up my heart to a need. For when I turn a cold shoulder, or when I stonewall a legitimate need, if I ever stop caring for the hurting person, I stop feeling altogether. And if I stop feeling, I stop seeing. And if I stop seeing, then I end up trudging through life like the throngs of other folks who live their lives with their heads down and their eyes closed, and even worse, their hearts hard, caring only about three people, me, myself, and I. I don't want to end up an embittered, old, cold man. Love feels needs. I ran across a statement that to me speaks volumes. It's about true friendship. Someone said, from now on, there will be such an oneness between us that when one weeps, the other will taste salt. Real love tastes the salt of the person who weeps. Once a mentally impaired child was playing with some bottles that were stacked on the pharmacy shelf. Well, the store manager saw him, rushed over, rebuked him. Young man, put those bottles back in their place. The little boy was unmoved. He continued to play with the bottles. Well, about that time, his big sister appeared and surmised the situation. She walked up to her autistic brother and she whispered in his ear. Immediately, he put the bottles back in place. And then she turned to the manager and she said, my brother doesn't understand when you talk to him in a mean way. I just love it into him. True love never ignores the truth, but neither does it beat a person over the head with it. Real love loves it into them. It feels. It empathizes. It genuinely cares. And finally, love meets needs. It sees needs. It feels needs. And then it meets needs. John says it so well in verse 18. My little children, let us not love in word or in deed. I'm sorry, in word or in tongue, but in deed and in truth. Real love isn't content to just talk about what it'll do. It just does. Love is always ready to roll up its shirt sleeves and jump into action. Real love has a get her done mentality. Love always comes with elbow grease and giddy up. John says, whoever has this world's goods and sees his brother in need and shuts up his heart from him, how does the love of God abide in him? If I got the goods and you got a need, then love's impulse will be for me to meet that need. I want to do something. Now again, there are times when I'm ready to give, but God might shut my wallet or he might shut down the opportunity for some reason. You know, there are times when I've gone to give and God said no to my impulse. Sometimes our attempts to help another person can make matters worse for them. This is why we need wisdom. God might say no, but there should never be a time when I say no and shut my heart to the need at hand. Listen, if I've got the goods and you got the need, then God wants me to want to meet that need. Once there was an exhausted dad. He came home on a Friday, collapsed in the lazy boy, just grabbed the newspaper. Man, he just wanted to unwind and relax. Not for long, just for a couple of seconds. Please, just give me just a few seconds. When all of a sudden up walked his son. The little guy stood there and looked at his dad. Finally said, Daddy, I love you. Well, from behind his newspaper, his father muttered, yeah, I love you too, son. Just a few seconds. Well, the little guy, he just stood there looking at his dad behind a newspaper.

0: paper. Finally, he said, "Daddy, I love you." This time, the daddy reached around the newspaper, patted his son on the head. "I love you too, son." Finally, the little boy took a few steps back, got a running start, and then just dove right into the father's lap, crushed his newspaper, knocked him out of his chair. Well, after regaining his balance, after getting comfortable in his chair again, his dad said, "Son, why in the world did you do that?" The little boy replied, "Dad, I love you so much, I just had to do something about it." And this is real love. When love sees a need, it has to do something. Love meets needs. And realize what I mean when I say love meets needs. Love doesn't just do what is convenient or easy for me. Love doesn't work loved ones into my schedule. It works my schedule around the folks I love. Real love doesn't seek to love in a way that I prefer to love. It seeks to love in a way that the other person needs or wants to be loved. It does me no good to feed a man that needs shelter or to find shelter for a man who needs food. Love is felt strongest when it targets a need. Some men like working around the house. And you think by doing so, you're telling your wife that you love her. Well, maybe you are. But then again, maybe you're not. Instead of a trip to Home Depot, perhaps your wife would prefer something from the florist. She wants to know you treasure her, not just the house. And ladies, you can purchase your husband a whole greenhouse full of flowers. But speaking on behalf of most of the husbands here today, there are a lot better ways for you to show us that you love us than just buy us flowers. Maybe you can buy some Braves tickets or something. I don't know. Sometimes we try to show love, but the other person doesn't perceive it because we misapply our efforts. Our sacrifice goes wasted. Your act of love is irrelevant if it doesn't scratch the itch of the person you love. Real love expresses itself according to the other person's needs, not just my own convenience. There used to be a Christian song that got a lot of airplay on the radio. It contained the line, "If you want to lead me to Jesus, you better find another way. Your life is speaking so loud, I can't hear a word that you say." Wow, I hope no one ever says that about me. That my actions are betraying my words. What a sad indictment that would be in our lives. It's so easy for us to talk about love. All the while, there's a harshness in our voice. There's a judgmental look on our face. There's a mean pounding in our step. Jesus loves us, but are we trying to love one another? Stanley Mooneyham writes, "Love talked about is easily turned aside, but love demonstrated is irresistible." What our world needs most today is love, but not in word or in tongue, in deed and in truth. Our loveless world needs to see love in action. Let's start to cross-think. Look to Jesus. If he laid down his life for me, then I can lay down my life for others. Then let's see needs and feel needs and meet needs. You can have a better life by being a better lover.
1: The Apostle John lived life alongside Jesus as his friend and disciple. Who better to teach about Jesus' resurrection and the gift of salvation that's available to everyone than John, who was as close as a brother? He wanted to encourage believers to be steadfast in their convictions, but to do so in love. Hold fast to the truth and pursue God's path for your life. One simple way to do that is to visit our website and utilize all the resources there. 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We meet together at 9:15 and 11:15 a.m. And if you're not local, we believe it's essential to find a church near you where you can get plugged in with other believers. Fellowship is key to navigating this life and growing deeper.

deeper in your faith. No man is an island. So now we'd like to share our phone number for you to reach out with prayer requests or anything else that's on your mind. 770-736-2828. Again, that's 770-736-2828. Thanks so much for being with us as we learn through the Bible together. We believe every word of Scripture is breathed by the Holy Spirit and is powerful and effective. It transforms lives. So please join us again soon on the next edition of Sandy Adams Radio.

0: When you read the apocalyptic visions in the book of Daniel, do they alarm you? Do they make you anxious? If so, you're in good company. Daniel himself was confused and terrified by what he saw. But we can take heart. And today on Truth for Life, Alistair Begg explains why believers can be comforted. Let's open our Bibles to Daniel chapter 8.
1: Now, I confess that in these studies, in my own personal study, I've derived significant encouragement from the reaction of Daniel to the visions he records. Look at how chapter 7 ended for us. It ended with Daniel looking pale, feeling alarmed, and keeping his thoughts to himself after he had gone through the process. You say, well, how did he do in chapter 8? Well, look at the end of chapter 8. And I, Daniel, was appalled. I was overcome. I took to my bed for a wee while, and I didn't understand the vision. Well, I find that wonderfully encouraging, because there's a couple of times this week where I've just gone to my bed as well. And my wife can testify to that. My desk is sitting there. It's got paper all over it, and the odd Bible here and there. And she says, are you just going to leave it like that? I said, yes. What else can I do? I don't understand it any better than 3 hours ago. So I just took to my bed, covered my head with a blanket, and said, I'll try it again in the morning. Well, that's apparently what Daniel was doing. And if it is daunting to try and teach it and understand it, it is nothing compared to the burden that was laid upon Daniel in order to proclaim it. Because what you have here is Daniel, who is aware of the fact that the exile is about to end. Because remember, he's now deep into his 70s, maybe in his early 80s. And he knows that both Isaiah and Jeremiah have told that the exile will last for a period of 70 years. So he knows that we're going to be going back to Jerusalem. But what he now knows as a result of these visions is that the returning exiles and subsequent generations are not going to have it all their own way. When they are finally put back in the place from which they have been torn, the events that are described here are going to befall them. And the opening two verses set the scene. They set the scene. In the third year of the reign of King Belshazzar. Well, you remember that chapter 7 begins in the first year of the reign of King Belshazzar. So we know that this vision has been given to him 2 years after the panoramic vision of verse 7. In chapter 8, he now has been given a vision which is part of that panoramic, but focuses only on two distinct elements of the overarching whole that has been provided there in chapter 7. And it will help you if you keep that in mind. He sees himself in Susa. In other words, in this vision, he finds himself somewhere other than he is. He's not in Susa. Susa was 220 miles east of Babylon, 150 miles north of the Persian Gulf, in what is today southwestern Iran. All right? So Daniel, 5 centuries before Christ, has this vision, and in his vision, that's where he is. Susa was a strategic place, the winter residence of the Persian kings and the administrative capital of the empire under Darius. And it is in that context, you will notice, that he sees. And the emphasis here on seeing is obvious. Verse 2, and I saw in the vision. And when I saw, and I saw in the vision. Verse 3, and I raised my eyes, and I saw, and behold. And verse 4, and I saw the ram charging. You say, well, why are you making a fuss about this? Well, I'm not actually making a fuss about it, but I want to reinforce for us again that when we read our Bibles and we deal with it in the genre of the text, the way in which the Scripture is given to us, this particular apocalyptic material is provided in such a way that we are supposed to, in reading it, in taking it to ourselves, we are supposed to be brought underneath the jurisdiction of the text, in the sense that It calls for us to see, right? It calls for us to see. It actually calls for us to hear. And it calls for us, if you like, to feel the sense of the impact. In other words, it is a different way of describing things. It is a descriptive methodology for taking us into the realm of the indescribable. And that's why you have these dramatic pictures which are provided. Now, we quoted from Chesterton before, but only the end of the poem. I went to look for the rest of the poem, and it's even better with the first part. Remember, Chesterton, writing in the foreword of a children's book, put this poem there. This is the sort of book we like, for you and I are very small, with pictures stuck in anyhow and hardly any words at all. You will not understand a word of all the words, including mine. Never you trouble. You can see, and all directness is divine. Stand up and keep your childishness. Read all the pedants, screeds, and strictures. But don't believe in anything that can't be told in colored pictures. Right? So I have said to you that I think I can probably do better through in the children's wing with Daniel 8 than I can do with some of us in here, because we will not allow the text to do what the text is there to do, to cause us, first of all, to see, to hear, to get underneath the weight of it.

comes out latter is seen higher than the other, the kingdom of Medo-Persia, where eventually Persia supersedes the Medo part of it and triumphs in this immense way so that Persia rules. You say, well, where'd you get that from? Well, verse 20. As for the ram that you saw with the two horns, these are the kings of Media-Persia. So you don't have to be a genius. You just have to read your Bible. All right? Now, the ram represents this empire. The higher part of the horn representing the dominance of Persia. And I saw the ram charging westward, northward, and southward. You read of the story of history, and you find that these are the movements of the Persians as they conquered in their day. They were apparently invincible. No beast could stand before him. There was no one who could rescue from his power. He did as he pleased, and he became very great. All right? So, verse 4 covers a tremendous chunk of time and a significant amount of geography. But the details of it are not provided for us there because we don't need them. This is where the empire went. This is how the empire conceived of itself. This is the way in which it dominated the then known world. He had seen the collapse of the Babylonian Empire. It was a done deal. And God had pulled back for Daniel a little part of the curtain to give him a glimpse of the purposes of God. So, verse 4 ends with a picture of invincibility, of a sort of unfettered greatness. But verse 5 begins, as I was thinking about this, as I was giving it some thought, there appeared in my vision a male goat, actually literally a hairy goat, from the west came across the face of the whole earth, and it was as if it never even touched the ground in its movement. And the goat had a conspicuous horn between his eyes. Now, what is this? Well, verse 21 will help you. And the goat is the king of Greece, and the great horn between his eyes is the first king. In other words, it's a reference to Alexander the Great. History records it. Incidentally, prophecy in the Bible is not always future for us when we read the Bible. This prophecy was future for Daniel, but it's history for us. Right? But that's not a surprise because Isaiah 53 was future for Isaiah, but it is history for us who, in the person of the Lord Jesus, have been introduced to the one who is the suffering servant. In the same way that the prophecy of Isaiah concerning a virgin who will conceive and bring forth a son is future for Isaiah, it is history for us. And in this, we find that Daniel is being given an insight into what awaits those who are going to come after him. We then are able to read it with the ability of hindsight and put together some of the pieces that were inexplicable to those who were in the middle of it. It is, incidentally, a testimony to the truthfulness of the Bible. Can God, 5 centuries out, make these kind of predictions and be true? Did God actually give to Daniel a revelation that Daniel could not actually fully get his head around that was going to prove the reality that it did? The answer is yes. In fact, this is one of the evidences of the fact that the Bible is true, that which is prophesied comes to fruition. But those who deny the Bible and deny God come to chapter 8 and say, this can't happen. God can't do this. Therefore, what we have in chapter 8 is material that was written after the events that are described,

0: Otherwise, nobody could ever describe them. You see the difference between bowing down underneath the authority of God's word as provided and setting ourselves up as an authority over God's word to determine what can and cannot be, what happened and what didn't happen. And this male goat with the conspicuous horn came to the ram with the two horns, which he had seen standing on the bank of the canal, and he ran at him in his powerful wrath. This is what I'm saying to you, that you've got to get underneath this. I don't think you can read this and go, oh, that's very interesting. You kind of read it and you go, oh, I'm glad I wasn't there for that. You've seen it on National Geographic when these things go at each other. Or you've even been in a field somewhere and you've seen it actually happen. And the way in which they just go at each other. I mean, you recoil from it. You can hear the noise almost, can't you, of these horns going at one another, hitting one another. You're supposed to. You're supposed to. I mean, why should Daniel be the only one who's appalled and freaked out and have to go to his bed? You're supposed to sit here and go, oh, that's very interesting. No, you're supposed to go, whoa, that's amazing. The kingdoms of the world clashing against one another, one superseding the other, one to rise up invincible, the power of the great king or whoever it is. And then eventually history comes around and he's gone. You see, only God's kingdom is an everlasting kingdom. Only God's majesty is untrammeled majesty. Man as man continues to believe, we will fix it, we will get it right, and so on. But no, look how the mighty are fallen. The ram, who at the end of chapter 4 was apparently invincible, the Persian Empire, nobody could rescue from the power of the Persian Empire. The king did as exactly as he pleased in verse 4. But now we find that this same ram had no power to stand before the goat. The goat cast him to the ground. The goat trampled on him. And there was no one who could rescue from his power. And the goat became exceedingly great. Oh, you see, Alexander's victories are recorded well in history. Some of us had to try and study it in history. And the story here of Alexander's movements, you see, it was almost as if his feet never touched the ground. When you read the conquests of Alexander, you realize that to that point in history, nobody had been as amazingly and dramatically and quickly victorious as Alexander had been. Within a decade, when he was still in his 20s, he ruled the world. By the time he was 26, he had won these amazing battles in his 20s. And you can find them recorded. One of them, at the Granicus River in 334 BC, Alexander takes 35,000 of his troops and he goes against the Persian Empire, 100,000 footmen and 10,000 horsemen. And Alexander's forces killed 20,000 of the opposition to the loss of only 100 Greek soldiers. That was then in turn followed by two amazing victories that established his territory and said, Alexander is just absolutely on top of the world, looking down on creation. He was a hero at 29. He was dead at 33. And the story of his death is a reminder of the fact that he ends in utter humiliation. You see, we're slow to pay attention to this, aren't we? As for man, his days are like grass. And the glory of man is like the flower of the field. The grass withers and the flower falls. The wind blows over his place and he remembers it no more. Because you see, it is the Ancient of Days, God himself in chapter 7, who, says Isaiah, brings princes to nothing and makes the rulers of the earth as emptiness. Scarcely are they planted, scarcely sown, scarcely has their stem taken root in the earth when he blows on them and they wither and the tempest carries them off like stubble. So Alexander, at the height of his confident, self-proclaimed magnificence, is reduced to a state of utter humiliation. And portents and tales of intrigue and poison surround his death. Apparently, they found him dead in the palace of Nebuchadnezzar in Babylon. And he, who is the great man of the day, is then replaced. The great goat became exceedingly great, but when he was strong, the great horn was broken. It's a story of history. It's the story of the Bible, actually. It's the story of the fact that God doesn't give his glory to anybody else. It doesn't matter if you're a politician or a pastor. He doesn't share it. Why would he share it? He's God. You see, the seeds of Alexander's demise were grounded in the fact that he was so phenomenally great. But he believed that his magnificence was all of his own. And the great horn, when he was strong, the great horn was broken, and instead there came up four conspicuous horns. Now, we'll have to come back to this. Let me finish in this way. Read history, and you know that when Alexander the Great died, there were four generals that took over under him, managing all of the stuff that he had been lord over. Cassander, who ruled over Macedonia and Greece, Lysimachus over Thrace and Asia Minor, Seleucus over Syria and Mesopotamia, and Ptolemy, remember the Ptolemies, over Egypt. And out of the four, out of one of them, verse 9, and history records this as well, came a little horn, which grew exceedingly great. Some of you are going, oh, good, we're back on familiar territory. We remember the little horn from chapter 7. Well, I got bad news for you. This is a different little horn. In chapter 7, the little horn represents the Antichrist. In chapter 8, the little horn represents Antiochus Epiphanes, who embodies all the characteristics of man's rebellion against God. And once again, this little horn grows exceedingly great and goes to amazing extent in opposition to God and his people. And to that we will have to come back. So how can we stop? Well, you just stop. But I mean, how can I end this just now, as it were, prematurely? Let me tell you what I wrote down for myself. I reminded myself that this vision is given to Daniel to forewarn Israel about a period of severe persecution, which is going to come in the future, and to assure them that their sovereign God will limit the days of persecution and destroy the persecutor. That's what is conveyed in this vision. That's why Daniel writes it down, so that when all of this unfolds, the people will be enabled to say, but wait a minute, this is exactly what God said would happen. Don't you think that that is pretty similar to the way in which Jesus prepared his disciples as well? I have said all these things to you to keep you from falling away. They will put you out of the synagogues. The time is coming when whoever kills you will think he's offering a service to God. And they will do these things because they haven't known the Father or me. But I have said these things to you that when their hour comes, you may remember that I have told them to you. So God is doing the exact same thing now, all of these periods of time before the coming of the Lord Jesus. And the function of chapter 8, the function of the whole section, is not for our calendar, but for our comfort. That's number one. It's not for my calendar, it's for my comfort. So if I go calendar, I miss why it's there. Secondly, God knows what's up. I was at a black church in Jacksonville this week, and many of the brothers said to me, hey, man, what's up? What's up? And I said, you know, God knows what's up. Also, God is at work behind the scenes. Therefore, stay steady, be prepared, and it's not over until it's over. And it's not over. And the reason it's in here is so that we might understand that the God who looked after his rebellious children 5 centuries BC is the same faithful sovereign God that will look after his rebellious children 21 AD. Take heart.
1: 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That is Alistair Begg with an assuring reminder of God's sovereign power over all things and his providential care for his people in all circumstances. 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So to help you know him better, we're offering 2 books written by 17th century Puritan minister John Flavel. 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Does this study of Daniel's prophetic dreams make you want to share the gospel with more people? On Monday, we'll find out why it should. The Bible teaching of Alistair Begg is furnished by Truth for Life. 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
2: 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Because here comes the day of Pentecost, all right? The same day that they commemorate the giving of the law, when Moses received the Ten Commandments and that tragic event. Acts chapter 2, look at what Peter begins to preach to the people. First evangelical message of the New Testament church.
3: Hello and welcome to another great day here on Cornerstone Connection with Pastor Gary Hamrick. I'm Philip Keller and you're in store for a real surprise today, maybe even a bit of a shock. You may not know this, but there's a relationship between the day of Pentecost in Acts chapter 2 and the giving of the law to the Israelites in Exodus chapter 20. There are some beautiful parallels and a few alarming contrasts, and Pastor Gary has it all for you today. You know, when you study the Acts of the Apostles, it reads like the script for an action movie. Heroes, villains, beauty, terror. It's all right there as the early church leaders joined in the service and in the suffering of the Lord Jesus Christ. 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And that's the reason why we've put together a free study guide. 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And now that you've got that, from Cornerstone Chapel in Leesburg, Virginia, here's Pastor Gary Hamrick with today's Cornerstone Connection, the Day of Pentecost.
2: God has been unveiling His plans for the world in chronological order through the ancient Jewish feasts. Now, what do I mean by that? Jesus died, He was crucified on the Feast of Passover, the feast when lambs were offered as an atoning sacrifice at the Temple Mount in Jerusalem. There at the same time, coinciding with the sacrifice of lambs at Passover, was the Lamb who died for the sins of the world, Jesus Christ, being crucified on a cross. Jesus dies. 3 days later, He rises from the dead. That day happens to be another feast on the Jewish calendar, and it's the Feast of First Fruits, when the Jews would present the first of the harvest in the temple of the Lord.

to thank him for his blessings. Jesus rises on the feast of first fruits, in effect saying, I am the first of many to follow me who will also, by faith in me, receive a glorified body and rise from the dead. He dies on Passover. He rises on first fruits. The next feast on the Jewish calendar is the Feast of Shavuot, or the Feast of Weeks. We say in English, Pentecost. It comes from a Greek word meaning 50th. The very next feast on the Jewish calendar after the resurrection of Christ is the Feast of Pentecost, and that's the day that God determined to pour out his Holy Spirit here in Acts chapter 2. By the way, do you know the feast that is next on the Jewish calendar? It is the Feast of Trumpets. It is also known in Hebrew as Rosh Hashanah. It is the day of the new beginning of a new year. Well, the Feast of Trumpets is interesting. If everything coincides as it has, Jesus was crucified on Passover, rose on first fruits, Holy Spirit fell on Pentecost, what is the next thing to occur in terms of what the Bible says will happen in the days to come? The answer is the rapture of the church. And 1 Thessalonians 4:16 tells us that the rapture of the church, when God snatches Christians, believers, from the earth and takes them up to heaven, bodily snatches them and takes them. What 1 Thessalonians 4:16 says, it will happen at the sound of the archangel and the trumpet call of God. A trumpet call of God will be sounded. So is it possible that the rapture of the church could coincide with the Feast of Trumpets, with Rosh Hashanah? I think it's possible. I think it's possible. And by the way, Rosh Hashanah, or the Feast of Trumpets, happens in September on our calendar. So every September, gang, I'm always looking up. I gotta tell you. Now, listen, I know the Bible says no man knows the day or the hour. I get that, I know. But when I look at how everything coincides with the Jewish feast, come Rosh Hashanah, I'm always looking up. Friends, I even have a sunroof in my car. That's how ready I am. Okay? I drive a car with a sunroof, or as I like to refer to it as, a rapture roof, ladies and gentlemen. I have a rapture roof. I'm ready to go. I'm ready to go. And some people over the years have asked me, when that trumpet sounds, Pastor G, is that only a trumpet sound that Christians will hear, kind of like a dog whistle only dogs will hear? Or will the whole world hear that trumpet blast? Listen, I got to tell you, my answer is I don't know and I don't care. Okay, seriously. All I know is when that trumpet blows, I goes. Okay, that's all I know. When the trumpet blows, I goes. I'm out of here. All right? Because I'm a pre-trib guy. That's the way I see the Bible. All right? If you're a post-trib guy, if you or lady, if you think you live through the tribulation, you are welcome to have my car in my house. I will not be here, ladies and gentlemen. And if he comes today before the end of this sermon, I'd be even more delighted. He can teach it far better than I can. But here we are. Pentecost. This is the day that God has decided for the outpouring of his Holy Spirit here in Acts chapter 2. What does this word mean? Here's a little historical background, because this there's a reason why God chose this particular day. A couple reasons. Pentecost, again in Hebrew, is Shavuot, and it also known as the Feast of Weeks, because the feast was 7 weeks following the previous feast, which was first fruits, which was the day that Jesus rose from the dead, plus one day for a total of 50 days. Pentecost in Hebrew, in Greek, just means 50th. So it marks the 50th day after first fruits, after the resurrection of Jesus. Here's some historical background on why it's important to understand why God chose this day. There are two reasons that the Jews celebrate Shavuot or Pentecost. Reason number one is to commemorate the giving of the law that Moses received from God on Mount Sinai. The traditional purpose of Pentecost was to commemorate the day that the law, that Torah, in particular the Ten Commandments, were given to Moses on Mount Sinai by God. But as many of you know, if you're familiar with that story, the giving of the Ten Commandments of the law of God on Mount Sinai included a very tragic event at the base of Mount Sinai. Because while Moses was up on Mount Sinai receiving the law from God, he had left the Israelites at camp at the base of Mount Sinai with his brother Aaron in charge. And the Bible says that Moses took such a long time up on Mount Sinai that people became restless. And they're like, you know what? We're not even sure that Moses is coming back. What should we do here? And here's what we need to do. You know what we need to do? We need, because this goes to show you the intrinsic

0: that man has to worship something higher and bigger than himself or herself. And so they decide we need to fashion some golden calves and we need to worship them because it's been a long time and our leader's gone. And so we might as well start to worship. And they engage in idolatry. They start worshiping golden calves. They throw all their gold jewelry together in a big cauldron and Aaron stirs it up and makes some golden calves out of it. By the way, when Moses comes back down and confronts his brother, Aaron's like, I don't know what happened. We just threw some gold in the cauldron and out came these calves. Like he plays complete idiot, you know, in the moment. But here's what's happening. They worship golden calves. They're giving into idolatry. And the Bible says into immorality. They're engaging in all kinds of immoral, lewd things, worshiping golden calves. And while Moses is up on Mount Sinai, it's interesting when you read the Old Testament account, God, for the moment, okay, just for the moment, disowns the people of Israel. And he says to Moses, your people... your people are engaging in idolatry and revelry, and you need to go down there and address this. And Moses goes down, and he sees the people engaging in their idolatry, in their revelry, and he confronts them. And it's a very tragic scene. Here's what he says. He stands at the base of the camp, and he says in a loud voice, anyone on the side of the Lord, rally to me. Like, separate yourselves right now. You want to get serious about God? If you're serious about God, then you come rally to me. And the Bible says that the tribe of Levi came and rallied to Moses. And then Moses gave them this instruction as part of God's judgment on what happened there. In Exodus chapter 32, verse 27, Moses said to them, thus says the Lord God of Israel, let every man put his sword on his side and go in and out from entrance to entrance throughout the camp. And let every man kill his brother, every man his companion, and every man his neighbor. And so it says in verse 28, the sons of Levi did according to the word of the Lord of Moses, and about, listen to this, and about 3,000 men of the people fell that day. First day, the giving of the law, Moses goes down, confronts the people, tells them, the Levites who rallied to him, strap a sword on your hip and go around and go ahead. Exercise God's judgment among the people, and about 3,000 people died that day. Now keep that in mind. And I want you now to notice in your Bibles our story in Acts chapter 2. Because here comes the day of Pentecost. All right? The same day that they commemorate the giving of the law. When Moses received the Ten Commandments and that tragic event. Acts chapter 2, look at what Peter begins to preach to the people. First evangelical message of the New Testament church. And by the way, God used a man who had failed Jesus miserably. Remember that story? And Peter, because he had been redeemed by the Lord and restored by Jesus, he gets up and he preaches a message there to all the bystanders who are hearing and seeing all this that's happening there in the upper room. And this is what he says, Acts 2:38. And then Peter said to them, repent and let every one of you be baptized in the name of Jesus Christ for the remission of sins. And you shall receive the gift of the Holy Spirit. For the promise is to you and to your children and to all who are afar off, as many as the Lord our God will call. And with many other words, he testified and exhorted them, saying, be saved from this perverse generation.
1: 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Well, Peter was about to deliver the first sermon of the church age, and there are some striking parallels to what took place on the day Moses came down from Mount Sinai with two stone tablets in his hands. Now, with the rest of today's Cornerstone Connection message, the day of Pentecost, here once again is Pastor Gary Hamrick.
0: Now listen, there's a parallel here, right? Moses, first Pentecost, first time law was given, he said,

0: says, separate yourselves from this perverse generation. And the Levites rally to him. But 3,000 people died on that day. But notice what happens here. When Peter said, be saved from this perverse generation. Verse 41, and then those who gladly received his word were baptized. And that day about 3,000 souls were added to them. About 3,000 people got saved on this Pentecost. You see, the Old Testament Pentecost was the giving of the law. The New Testament Pentecost of Acts chapter 2 is the giving of the Spirit. The Old Testament Pentecost, 3,000 people died. New Testament Pentecost, 3,000 people got saved and they lived. And this is just bears out the words of what Paul would write in 2 Corinthians 3 when he said, the letter of the law kills, but the Spirit, capital S, gives life. He says, now if the ministry that brought forth death, which was engraved in letters on stone, talking about the Ten Commandments, came with glory, will not the ministry of the Spirit be even more glorious? Why is it that the law led to death? Because, you see, the law was never intended to save anybody. The law was intended to expose your sinful condition so that you would see your need for a Savior. The law was only like a thermometer, okay? A thermometer can't make you well. It can only tell if you have a fever, if you're sick. The law exposes the sickness of the human heart, but it cannot save us. I'm not dismissing the moral code of the law because the moral code is important, but it cannot save a person, which is why when people think to themselves, if I'm just a good enough person, I'll get to heaven, that is an exercise in futility. Good works and the law and following the rules cannot save a person. It exposes your need for a Savior. It is salvation that comes through faith in Jesus Christ, initiated by the Spirit of God to bear witness with my heart that He is Lord. When I get saved, that's when I really have life, you see. That's when a person really has life. It's by the Spirit of God who bears witness with your heart that you need Jesus. And when Jesus dies on a cross for our sins, he said, I offer you, John 10:10, abundant life, and I offer you, John 3:16, eternal life. Life is found in the Spirit through faith in Jesus Christ, not by the law. And God is saying, I choose Pentecost because I want people to understand the law kills, the Spirit gives life. And there's another reason why he chose Pentecost. The second reason the Jews celebrate that feast is to celebrate the end of the wheat harvest by offering at the temple two loaves of wheat bread made with yeast. The instruction in Leviticus chapter 23, verse 16 and 17 was that on the feast of Pentecost or Shavuot, that they were to bring two loaves of wheat bread made with yeast. It's very interesting. It is the only feast where they were required to bring yeast as part of the offering. Why is that significant? Because yeast in the Bible is always a picture of sin. Yeast or leaven that works through the whole dough and, you know, expands in this thing that just kind of grows and grows and grows. And so yeast is a picture in the Bible of sin. That's why on Passover, they were to get rid of all the yeast in their house. Because Passover was a sacred time when the sacrifice was made for the sins of the people. Jesus, the spotless lamb, dies on the cross. No sin within him, right? He dies to take on our sin. But then you get here to this feast and God says, now I want you to include yeast in this offering. And they would bake two loaves of wheat bread and they'd bring it to the temple and they'd wave the loaves as a way of honoring God that he's Lord of the harvest. He's Lord of the harvest. And on that occasion, on Pentecost, he accepted the yeast. Interesting. Why? Because when you get to Pentecost in Acts chapter 2, there's also a great harvest that is presented to the Lord. 3,000 souls get saved. These aren't perfect people. These are sinners. Their lives have been marked by yeast, right? It is the leaven of their lives, symbolic of sin, and yet God accepted them and they got saved. Remember, Jesus said, look out into the fields. They are white unto harvest. Pray therefore the Lord of the harvest to send workers into his harvest field. That was language to communicate that the world is like a big harvest field and that the world needs Jesus. And so he says, pray the Lord of the harvest. Ask Jesus, please send out people, you and me, missionaries and average everyday Christians who love Jesus to go out into the world and to lead people to Christ so there can be a great harvest of souls. Well, on this Pentecost here in Acts chapter 2, God accepted the yeast, the sinners who repented and came to faith in Jesus. And they became this offering unto the Lord on that day of Pentecost. And so it was not only a statement that the law leads to death and the Spirit gives life, but it was also a statement. There's a great harvest of souls who have been infected with the yeast and the leaven, but God has accepted and received them, and they are saved by grace. Real quickly then, these three particular things that mark Pentecost. Number one, there was an audible phenomenon. Verse 2 says, "And suddenly there came a sound from heaven as of a rushing mighty wind, and it filled the whole house where they were sitting." Mark in your Bibles, wind is a symbol of the presence of God. The word wind in both the Old Testament and the New Testament, in both Hebrew and Greek, is synonymous with the word spirit. Wind in the Old Testament Hebrew was ruach. Wind or breath or spirit in the New Testament is pneuma. We get our English word when you have an infection of the wind of your breathing, it's pneumonia. It comes from that same Greek word. Wind and spirit mean the same in the translation of the Bible, because God's presence is personified in or represented by wind. God took Elijah up to heaven in a whirlwind. The Lord spoke to Job in a whirlwind. In Jeremiah 30, 23, it says, "Behold, the whirlwind of the Lord goes forth with fury." In the New Testament, Jesus had a conversation with Nicodemus and likened the move of the Spirit to wind. In John 3, 8, Jesus said, "The wind blows where it wishes, and you hear the sound of it, but cannot tell where it comes from and where it goes. So is everyone who is born of the Spirit." Number two, there was a visible phenomenon that occurred that day as well. Verse 3 says, "Then there appeared to them," what they could see, "divided tongues as of fire, and one sat upon each of them." Well, just like wind, fire in the Bible is also a symbol of God's presence. Now, this wasn't a hot, scorching fire that was burning the heads of all the people who were there in that upper room, but it was a visible picture of God's presence, just like at other times. In Exodus chapter 3, God appears to Moses from a burning bush, a bush burning with fire. In Exodus chapter 13, God accompanied the Israelites through the wilderness as a cloud by day and a pillar of fire by night. In Exodus 19, when God gave the law to Moses, it says he descended upon Mount Sinai with fire. In Matthew 3:11, John the Baptist said, "Jesus will baptize us with the Holy Spirit and with fire." And in Hebrews 12:29, the Bible says, "Our God is a consuming fire." So wind and fire are symbols of the presence and power of God. And the Jews in that upper room would have clearly understood that that's what this means. God's presence is here among us and with us. Wind and fire would have been audible and visual, tangible representation of God's presence. And then the third phenomenon was verbal. Verse 4 says, "And they were all filled with the Holy Spirit and began to speak with other tongues as the Spirit gave them utterance." Now, what in the world is this all about? Oh my goodness, look at that. We are out of time. Come back for an entire teaching on the gift of tongues. That'll be next Sunday. Don't you love that? Amen. Let's pray together. Lord, thank you for this time in your word. And thank you for the outpouring of your Holy Spirit, that the Pentecost of New Testament was a time where you gave the Spirit and you gave life, and 3,000 were saved on that same day. Thank you, Lord, for the continuing moving of your Holy Spirit. Refresh us, Lord. Fill us. We're so grateful for your presence that abides with us, indwells us, and overflows us. We give you praise in Jesus' name. And everybody said, amen and amen.
1: 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Pastor Gary has recently written his own book on Acts titled Walking in the Spirit's Power. 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
1: 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Cornerstone Connection is a production of Cornerstone Chapel, Leesburg, Virginia.

0: On more than one occasion, I have heard a well-meaning person say something like this: "My God would never turn someone away from heaven," or "My God would never forgive some people but not others." Statements such as those, to be accurate, ought to be prefaced with the phrase, "in my opinion." Opinions are fine when it comes to personal preferences or things that might happen in the future. But when it comes to matters the Bible clearly addresses, opinions have to yield to facts. Regardless of what we wish was true, we are obligated to submit our preferences to what the Bible says. And this is David Jeremiah, encouraging you to get on the road to new life. Discover what God has said on Route 66.
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0: Times have been tough lately. Every day we hear news of people struggling to provide basics for their families, and even if they can, it comes with significant consequence. If you can identify with that, listen to this study from Mark chapter 6, because it will change your life. Here's Pastor James Cadiz on Light on the Hill.
1: Okay, Mark chapter 6, we are going to be in verse 30. That's where we'll start. Remember the context here. And we went over this last week. It was a, for me, it felt like it was a rough study. But it's funny how when you feel like it's rough, you get the best compliments. It's funny how God does that sometimes. But I think that there was a lot of emotion tied to last week's study, in that you're reading about the greatest prophet who ever lived. That's what Jesus called him. Pretty much loses his life as a result of him standing up against a world leader, or confronting a world leader that he clearly had a good relationship with. And so where we leave off at this point, when we get into verse 30 of chapter 6, is that Jesus is going to hear of the death of John the Baptist. It is going to be a significant event, obviously, for everybody that hears it. Jesus was very hurt by it. We know, by the way, in other gospel accounts, that Jesus, of course, well, we don't have to know from other gospel accounts. We just know from any of the accounts that Jesus had a certain closeness to John the Baptist for obvious reasons. And there was something very special between the two. And so it's very understandable why Jesus would be deeply affected and certainly would be hurt by the fact that John the Baptist was killed. And it's kind of an interesting thing to think through. And when you think about the difficulty associated with how he died, the circumstances behind it, that he was a righteous man, that he died as a result of glorifying God and standing up for the things that he needed to stand up for, it makes all the sense in the world why all of this comes together the way it does. So when you get into verse 30, this is what it says. It says, "And the apostles gathered themselves together unto Jesus and told him all things, both what they had done and what they had taught." Now, this is interesting because there is, of course, a context that's tied to all of this, and that is the fact that this is on the heels of Jesus going to his disciples and giving his disciples instructions on how to minister to people, what to say to them, what to do, and gave them direction on how they were to address others in terms of speaking concerning the kingdom and what it meant to speak very clearly. He told them, shake the dust off your feet if they don't want to welcome you in. He gave them instruction about trusting in him.

don't take up a load of stuff with you, and so on and so forth. So what's happening here is that the disciples come back to Jesus. They're briefing him about what they had actually done, speak to him concerning these things. And of course, they update him concerning that of what took place with John the Baptist. So it's kind of a very heavy time in this moment. Remember, all of this is fresh in Jesus's mind, because at the time that Herod kills John the Baptist, it was clearly before the time that this confrontation takes place, where the fame of Jesus is being known or whatever. But all of this is fresh in Jesus's mind, okay? All of this is sort of being recalled back forth, and it's something that is really important, because with the fame that came with Jesus, there was a lot of difficulty and hardship, and Jesus's heart is clearly overwhelmed by a lot of things that are going on in the moment and in the time. It's not just learning or understanding concerning the death of John the Baptist, which of course he had known for quite some time, but it's also just understanding the condition of everything around him and the suffering that had been going on with the people that were standing out and speaking the truth concerning these things. So look at what Jesus does. This is interesting. It says this, it says, the apostles gathered, they told him all these things. Verse 31, Jesus said this, and he said unto them, come you yourselves apart into a desert place and rest a while. For there were many coming and going, and they had no leisure so much as to eat. So this is really important. I should probably note this just very briefly. And that is, you've got a combination of some very interesting things going on, right? You've got Christ, who is in the midst of receiving bad news. He is also has been spending time instructing his disciples on how to preach the gospel and the things that they need to be doing. The culmination of it all is building. The fame of Jesus is growing. They're hearing about him in government circles. People are confronting him. They're having conversations with him. He's ministering to them. He's changing their lives. Radical things are beginning to happen. There's a lot of emotion sort of floating around at this point, right? I mean, if you think about it, so much has already happened. Jesus is, think about this, folks, just so you can get some context with respect to this, okay? The effect that Jesus's ministry had on people was so profound that it was causing them to think about who he was in light of all the evil things that they had done, okay? I don't have to go back and rehearse the story of how John the Baptist died, but remember, when we learn the story of how John the Baptist died from within the context of Mark chapter 6 last week, that was because Herod was thinking that Jesus himself was John the Baptist being reincarnated. So the idea here is that Jesus has had a profound effect on so many. People want to hear him. They want to talk to him. They're visiting with him. They want to have a conversation with him. They're opening up his mind and their hearts to him. He's changing people's lives. But clearly he's being bombarded. There's a lot going on. And he's just sent his disciples away to go and do some ministry all around. He's told them, you need to go and you need to do these things. He's had some time with them being separated. He's clearly still getting hammered. We know that that's what's going on. When I say hammered, meaning they're hammering him, right? There's so many other things that are happening all in context. It is a time of literal chaos. And Jesus tells his disciples, look, you got to get some rest. We've got to get some rest. Let's just get away and let's just rest for a little while. And again, Mark is trying to demonstrate to us that there is a lot of chaos that's actually happening here. Okay? But look what takes place. This is interesting. Verse 32. And they departed into a desert place by ship privately. And the people saw them departing, and many knew him, and ran afoot thither out of all cities, and outwent them, and came together unto him. Okay. I have to be careful how I say this, because I get myself in trouble, especially with people watching me online. I get myself in real trouble. Well, let me say this first, okay? I love people. All right? I do. I think that you can't be a pastor and do your job well if you don't love people, or at least you don't allow God to change your heart to love people, right? To have a soft spot in your heart for them. And I love people a lot. I am willing on a lot of different ends to extend myself in a way that, yes,

getting in my mobility scooter, taking my little son with me, walking the dog, and making phone calls, because in my neighborhood, it's pretty easy. Now, I got some neighbors that know me, and they'll stop me, and there's nothing wrong with that, and it's all good. But it's gotten to the point now where in my neighborhood, I have to scoot around on the inside of my neighborhood. I can't scoot around on a main street. If I scoot around on a main street, I'll get beeped at, honked at, stopped, spoken to, asked questions. And don't get me wrong, I love, absolutely love to minister to people. That's what I do. But there is a point in time where that can become very tiring. And I'm not trying to be like hard about it or silly about it. Sometimes I'll clearly be in the middle of doing something significant. I have my kids with me. I'm playing. I'm doing something with them. Something is going on. And then somebody all of a sudden wants to have this big, you know, conversation about five different points or perspectives in one Bible passage, and they want to get into a theological discussion. And most of the time I do pretty well with just like pushing the conversation along and answering the question and moving on. There've been a few times where I've said, "Hey man, listen, this is not my time, and it's not your time. It's my kids' time. So I'm going to do that." Right. I've had to do that a few times. I have a limit. I'll just say that right now. There's a point in time. I haven't seen that limit a lot. I mean, most of the time I don't ever get to that limit, but I do have a limit. Like, there's a point in time where it's so much that I just go into shutdown mode, right? I'm not going to pick up any phone calls. I'm not going to talk to anybody. Sorry, wife, I can't talk to you right now. No, I'm just kidding. It's not that bad. But you know, I'm just seeing if you're paying attention. But there is a limit, right? There is one. Jesus didn't seem to ever have it. Now, mind you, he's God, right? All right? He took very seriously his times of devotion with the Father. The moments that he had with him was something that he protected immensely. But Jesus did not, under any circumstance, hold back from being moved by the compassion that he felt towards the people that were reaching out to him. They loved him. They cared about him. They needed him because they knew he represented the hope that nobody else could bring them. And Jesus just didn't stop. He always ministered to them. Now, I want to say this because there's a learning point here, right? I think that there's something to be said about a person who is so filled with the Spirit that on a regular basis, they have no problem denying themselves to minister to the needs of the people around them. I think there's something spectacular about that. I think each and every single one of us have limitations as human beings. Yes. But to think about how God just never had an off switch. This is when he was 100% man. Okay? When he's 100% human, he has physical limitations like we do. But he's still not turning anything off. He's ministering to people. He's loving them. He's in a time of obvious difficulty. It was probably, 3 months? Maybe 3 months since John the Baptist was killed. Maybe a little bit longer than that. You have every crazy thing happening. His disciples have gone off to go minister. They went on a mission, basically, that Christ sent them on, which means he doesn't have the larger support group around him doing the things by his side that he would have needed them to do. And he's bombarded, like bombarded at every angle, and yet he's willing to minister to people. He's willing to pray for people. He's willing to talk to people. He's willing to give his time to people. He's literally laying his life out for people. It's a complete, and by the way, it's not like we're talking about the world in which we live. In the world with which we live, you can juggle lots of things around because you have tools that help you do that. Not in the world that Jesus lived. It was one thing to another, to another, to another, to another, to another. To me, it's just mind-boggling to think about it. So they go privately. They see these people. And Jesus, look at this. When he came, this is verse 34. When he came out, saw much people and was moved with compassion toward them.

0: because they were what? As sheep not having a shepherd. And he began to teach them many things. Man, what a heavy picture. He's tired. He's overwhelmed with sorrow. Undoubtedly, there's got to be some physical ramifications behind what he's doing. He's probably hungry. Definitely doesn't have all of his strength about him. And these people are coming to him and they are literally pushing themselves on him. And he's looking at them from a completely different perspective. He's not looking at them as a task. He's not looking at them as a group of people he has to maintain his reputation in front of. He's not looking at them as an obligation that he has to meet in order to keep a facade that he's created. He sees them as sheep without a shepherd. He looks at them and he sees them being misguided. He sees them suffering and in pain. He sees them going through hardship and difficulty. And he knows that they're going to continue to be people who don't have that guidance or understanding or discernment or leadership. So what does he do? He steps up to them and he, in essence, claims them, teaches them, claims them as his own flock. He ministers to them. He teaches them. He speaks to them. You would think that in and of itself would be pretty phenomenal. Like, you would think, okay, I'm out of here. Jesus goes, he does that, and then he leaves. And no one would ever fault him for doing that. That would be one spectacular thing that he did. But look what it says in verse 35. And when the day was now far spent, his disciples came unto him and said, this is a desert place, and now the time is far past. So the disciples are alarmed by the fact that he's kept them in a late scenario. Remember, there's not a parking lot filled with cars that are all gassed up and stands that give them all kinds of food, popcorn, peanuts, hot dogs, hamburgers, all that kind of stuff. This is a desert place. And they don't have all the amenities that we have today. And it's beginning to get dark. And none of them have eaten. The disciples haven't eaten. Jesus hasn't eaten. None of them have the tools to take care of their needs the same way we had tools to take care of our needs today. It's not like if you're hungry back then, you could say, let's go to the McFalafel drive-thru and go get yourself something, right? Didn't work that way. You had to go and you had to actually prepare these things yourself. Didn't work that way, right? So the disciples are speaking common sense. So they're saying this is a desert place and now the time is far past. Look at this. Send them away that they may go into the country round about and into the villages and buy themselves bread, for they have nothing to eat. Okay. Look, I don't know about you, but it's such a reasonable thing what the disciples are telling Jesus, isn't it? Like, look, Jesus, it's getting late. We're already past the point where we can expect them to go home. They're not going home tonight. It's not safe. It's going to get dark. They have no ability to be able to go home. At least cut them free right now so that they could go into the villages and into the areas roundabout where they can maybe figure out a way to source some food so they can get through the night. Certainly some of these people have some kind of contingency behind them. But they're going to need time to feed their children and their families. I suspect that part of what the disciples are doing here is they're also saying, we need time to go get food. We need time to go get a bite to eat. We need time to take care of ourselves. Don't get me wrong. I think they're all looking out for Jesus as well. They're serving him. They're doing a good job for him, for what a disciple could, for that matter, you know, at least at this point in time. But what he's saying is completely, what they're saying is completely wise. There's nothing about that is an unwise or selfish thing to say. If you're going to take care of the people, you got to let them leave so they can go do what they're going to do. Clearly, these people are not leaving until Jesus stops. I mean, it's very obvious. They're not leaving until Jesus sends them away. Well, look what happens. This is hilarious, by the way. This to me is one of the most profoundly entertaining portions of the gospel, because if you could place yourself in the position that Jesus is in this moment, or place yourself in the position that the disciples are in, or heck, what I wish I could do is watch this live as it's happening. It has to be one of the most hilarious points in the gospel. Because look at how Jesus responds. Now you would think Jesus would say, yeah, you're right. Let's get them all dispersed. Let's get them going, and let's make sure everybody is gone and everything is safe. Jesus answered and said unto them, this is verse 37, we'll give you them to eat. Okay, so do you understand what's going on here? They're telling, these are thousands and thousands and thousands and thousands and thousands and thousands of people. And he says, look, we got nothing. They got nothing. They need to eat. Let's send them away to eat. They need to go and arrange getting food. Jesus' response, well, then feed them. Can you imagine how crazy that must have sounded to the person listening to Jesus as Jesus is saying it? When I'm listening to it, I think it's hilarious. I think it's Jesus just being Jesus, saying something completely outrageous and impossible so that they could understand that they could never do it in their own strength or ability. But you need to understand something. And this is a lesson that we learn from the scriptures about what it means to do extraordinary things, right? You got to think about it like this. There are people in my life that I have come to for advice. I've asked them, hey, can you give me your idea on this? And the ones that give me the type of advice that says, you know, you're doing great, or keep doing what you're doing. When I hear input like that, I just think, okay, there's three things going on. Number one, they're mediocre, and so they don't know any better than the advice that they're giving me, right? Or number two, they're like, James can do no wrong, and he's the greatest thing since sliced bread. And I'm not going to tell him anything other than what he's doing, because what he's doing is great in my eyes. Or number three, it's just outright lazy advice. And when I say lazy advice, what I mean when I say that, meaning it's mediocre. It's everyday, like this is what you would expect from anybody else. And so when I hear people who give me advice like that, I oftentimes ignore them because I know I'll never grow from the advice that they're giving me. I'll only become more mediocre. I'll only become more lackadaisical. I'll only just sort of float in what I consider to be the world of mediocrity, where no needles are moved. But if I have a person who comes up to me and says, this is broken, that's broken, you're messed up over here, you gotta change this over here, you're looking at this wrong, this looks crazy, you're never gonna do anything with yourself under any circumstances unless you do this, this, and this. Yeah, but this, this, and this seems impossible. And then they come to me and say, yeah, it seems impossible to you because you're not cut out to make it happen unless you make big life changes. Woo, okay, I'm gonna pay attention to that person. Because that person is going to push me to a level that I know God wants me to be inside of. And it's going to teach me how to step in a place that I don't know I could even step into, while trusting in a God that I know can take me there.
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0: Look, we don't improve and we don't get better by saying, let's do what we need to do to survive. We improve and we do what it takes to get better by shooting for things that are beyond our capacity or ability to be able to control. I'm not even asking you to set some lofty goal that you're never going to be able to make. What I'm asking you to do is I'm asking you to aim to take a journey that is completely outside of your capability to even take. Because when a person says, I'm going to make a goal to get to this point, most of the time they're selling themselves short of the place God wants to take them, because whatever their goal might be, God wants to take them 10 times higher. So I'm not going to sell myself short of God doing what he wants to do in my life by creating a goal that's far below whatever lofty thing God has for me. I'm just going to ignore that. But the one thing that I know that I can do is I can commit myself to a process that seems difficult, that seems hard, that seems overwhelming, that seems like it's something that I cannot accomplish. But I'm going to give myself to that and watch God do what God wants to do.
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0: Welcome to Living by Grace, a verse-by-verse study through the Bible with Pastor Mark Galvin of Calvary Chapel Lompa. Open in your Bibles with us to the New Testament book of James as we continue our study in chapter 4.
1: James chapter 4, beginning in verse 1. From whence or where come wars and fightings among you? Come they not hence, even of your lust that war in your members? You lust and have not, you kill and desire to have, and cannot obtain. You fight and war, yet you have not, because you ask not. You ask and receive not, because you ask amiss, that you may consume it upon your lust. You adulterers and adulteresses, know you not that the friendship of the world is enmity with God? Whoso therefore will be a friend of the world is the enemy of God. In the fellowship, in our lives, individually, personally, where do the wars, the turmoils, the contentions come from? The problems, the divisions that take place in a church, where do they originate from, stem from? Well, James tells us, here in verse 1 of chapter 4, come they not hence, even of your lust, that war in your members? That's speaking of the inner man inside of us. The wars develop within our heart, within our lives. We see something that we want. We think about something that is desirable, something that somebody else has. Something that we dream up, something that is a longing maybe in our heart. And we might see someone else with that very same thing or something comparable. And right away, you see, there's that warring, that lusting and envy. You know, that's what I want to have. I need that. I got to have it. Remember with the first brothers, Cain and Abel. It goes all the way back to the garden, all the way back to Eden. These two brothers probably looked exactly alike, same DNA. And they were asked to bring forth a sacrifice. Both of them did, but Cain's was rejected, Abel's was accepted. And because of that, Cain, even in that environment, now it wasn't the same Eden that Adam and Eve experienced prior to the fall, but nonetheless, there were no problems. There were no bars or taverns or nightclubs at the end of the street. There wasn't any internet pornography. There wasn't bad TV shows and subliminal messages over the radio or what have you. Bad neighbors, bad neighborhoods, none of that existed. But you see, within the human heart, there is evil. And enough evil to murder, to kill your heart, my heart. The heart is deceitful and desperately wicked. Just the human heart, in and of itself, naturally. So Abel, he gives a sacrifice that was acceptable. Cain did not. Cain was jealous. Cain was envious. Cain, hey, my brother, you know, he did better than me. And so he killed his brother. Remember with another, well, two brothers and a sister in this situation, way back in Numbers. If you remember the story with with Moses. Moses was used by God to lead the children of Israel, as you know, out of Egypt, and he was using him in a mighty way. But his older brother, Aaron, and his sister, Miriam, they became envious. You know what? That's just our kid brother. You know, God's given him so much authority and the miracles and the notoriety, and they were envious. And the way that they attacked their brother, their little brother, was to complain about the wife that he had. He had taken an Ethiopian wife. And they were complaining about that. But it wasn't really because of the wife. It was because they were using that as a situation, a means by which they could vent their envy, their dissatisfaction with what they had. Ooh, I want that. I got to have that. Remember with Judas in John chapter 12? Mary takes that alabaster box and as a symbol of worship, she breaks it and anoints his feet. And if you remember, as that was taking place, Judas, he says, you know, gosh, that ointment, man, it's expensive. That spikenard, that alabaster box, that could be used. That's you know, at least 300 pence. You know, that's a lot of money. And that could be used to feed the poor. But John tells us, John lets us know that he didn't say that because he really cared for the poor, but because he kept the bag. He was the treasurer, and he also pilfered from the bag. He was ripping off the Lord and the rest of the disciples. He was taking from the bag, the common treasury. And that's just the way it is with human nature. When there's something that we're dissatisfied with in our own lives, or something that we really, really want, it drives us crazy when we see somebody else enjoying it. Somebody else has it. The exact same thing. Or as I mentioned previously, something close, something comparable. And if they got it and we want it, then oftentimes we will try and find a way to get at them. That's just our nature. Somehow to say something or to insinuate, just as Judas did. See, he insinuated and he used spiritual, you know, he couched it in a way that sounded very spiritual, religious. Ooh, yeah, they could, wow. Yeah, and you can see how people would, even the other disciples might even have bought into that. Oh, gosh, you know what, you're right, Judas. But yet the Lord corrected him. And it's important that we are constantly seeking the Lord as God's people, because our hearts are so wicked that these are the direction. This is the way we'll respond towards others, all of us. This is the way we will react when we find something that, you know, when we're going through turmoil in our lives, difficulty. You know, somebody, you guys here, you know, that person, Lord, they have it made. Remember when the Lord was speaking to Peter about how Peter needed to feed the sheep. And Peter, you know, he had this conversation with the Lord. And then at the end, he said, hey, wait a minute, Lord, what about John? You know what? You're picking on me. You're telling me I got to feed the sheep. And Lord, you're getting into this deep conversation with me. And, you know, what about John? And the Lord basically just told him, don't worry about John. You follow me, Peter. You look to me. You keep your eyes on me. Don't worry about John. And what is that to you? And that, you know, Peter, he's a man of God, but he also had the same nature you have, I have, we all have. It is so corrupt. And, you know, it's easy for us to kind of candy coat it and gloss over it, but it's there. From whence come wars? You want to know where division comes from in a fellowship and fighting. And fightings among you. Come they not hence even of your lust that war in your members? It's important that we allow the Holy Spirit to search us, to point out those things that are amiss, and to confess those things, lest the lust, the envy, the desires of our heart cause us to be troublemakers in the body of Christ. You don't want to be a troublemaker in the body of Christ, or we shouldn't want to be. He goes on and says in verse 2, you lust and have not. And James is very forthright. He just tells us, you know, he's a very confrontive. This is a very confrontational book. He just speaks to us directly. This is the way it is. You lust, you and me, and have not. You kill. And it might not be literally killing someone as Cain did, but we can kill someone's reputation or so annihilate their character that people think they're absolute idiots. Out there, maybe they're not even Christians at all. I kind of doubt if that person's even a believer, you know. It all goes back to the heart. You lust and have not, you kill, and desire to have and cannot obtain. Can't get it, can't have it. You fight in war. It you have not because you ask not. We're really not that much different than two-year-olds. Not really. You get older and you're able to kind of hide some things, but deep down inside, we're still in the terrible twos. That's just the way it is. And if we're not led of the Spirit, then we're going to be led of the flesh. The flesh is going to get the better of us. And we see it over and over and over again in Scripture. We just have to be those that are constantly looking to the Lord and to ask God to fill us on a daily basis with His Spirit. And remember, David basically said the same thing, just to search me, O God, and know my heart. Try me and know my ways and see if there be any wicked way in me and lead me in the way everlasting. Search. It's just something that is way deep down inside. That's where all the problems come from. Deep down inside in my heart. And as he told us in the previous chapter, it's evidenced by the mouth. The mouth reveals the heart. Just as Jesus said, out of the abundance of the heart, the mouth speaks. The well is the heart. The mouth is the fountain. Whatever's in the well will come out of the fountain. He says, you ask and receive not because you ask amiss, that you may consume it upon your... Well, he tells us that we pray. We go to the Lord. We ask for things. And God is always faithful to answer. He answers yes. He answers no. He answers wait. If you don't get a yes, a no, then the answer is wait. Just wait. When we don't get what we want, when we want, so often it's because, just as he says here, you ask and receive not because you ask amiss. We're not asking for what the Lord wants for us. In 1 John, John tells us that if we ask anything according to the will of God, we know that we have that which we request. It might not be automatic. It might not be the next day or the next week, but whatever we ask for that's in alignment with the will of God, we know that we have it. That's one of the assurances John gives us in 1 John. Whatever we ask, if it's according to the will of God, he'll give it to us in his timing. But if it's not, then we can pray for it over and over and over again, and he's not going to cave in. There are a lot of teachers that will tell you, you know, if you pray in faith, that's the key. You pray in faith, and it doesn't matter what God wants. You can have it. If you have enough faith, you can force the hand of God. There's nothing he can do. He's got to give in because you've prayed in faith. You've used the name of Jesus Christ. When we pray in the name of Jesus Christ, it's always to be in alignment with the will of God. If it's not, God, just because you prayed in the name of Jesus doesn't mean you're going to get it. And you've heard enough of those preachers, in Jesus' name. You know, they say that constantly, in Jesus' name. And that's kind of like a magic, you know, kind of an abracadabra or open sesame kind of a thing. Is it open sesame or open sesame? You know, that's what I always used to, I don't know, but anyway. You can tell me if you know that one. But it doesn't work with God. You ask and receive not because you ask amiss. It's out of the will of God that you may consume it upon your lust. And there, think of how many people have prayed, you know, Lord, if you let me win the lottery, and I will tithe 10%, or I'll give 20%. to the Lord, or any institution, any ministry, God, that you want me, Lord. And people do that. And they don't realize that God isn't into that. God isn't into gambling. And he makes it very clear in Proverbs that that's just not the way of God. That's not God's desire. That's not the way God raises money or allows you to earn money. It's really, obviously it's not earned if you're winning the lottery or trying to win the lottery, but think of how many people have gone astray with that. You don't have because you don't ask that which is in accordance with God's will. And you see, it's important that we realize, just as Jesus said in the model prayer that we call the Lord's Prayer, give us this day our daily bread. And we're on a daily basis, we're to come to God, and it's always, our Father who art in heaven, hallowed be thy name, thy kingdom come, thy will be done. And through prayer, you see, on a daily basis, we're to pray for God's will. And it's not something where we come before God with a list of things that we're demanding of him, or just requests. Maybe we're not demanding, Lord, these are all things. But we come to God, hey, Lord, what can I want to pray for things that are according to your will, and pray for things that are going to advance your kingdom, to pray for people in your church. Lord, how can I serve you through prayer? What do you want done, Lord? What can I do through prayer? And just in seeking the Lord in prayer. Now, we're also, just as Jesus instructed us, we're to come to him with our request. God wants us to ask him for those things that are upon our heart, the things that we want, things that you don't need. He wants you to pray for. If it's something just upon your heart, and he'll bless you with things you don't need. He's blessed all of us with things we don't have to have or need, but just because he wants to bless you. Because as your heavenly Father, he is just that. He is a father who loves to give to his kids. It's grace. The grace of God. And when we ask as God's kids, they go, Lord, I know you want to bless me. I know you want to provide for me. Not just for the things I have to have, my daily food, but I know that you just want, and yet he wants us to pray according to his will. If it's not, for me to pray for, I don't pray for $1 billion or millions of dollars. I don't feel like that's what the Lord wants me to be praying for. I think that there's better things for us to be praying about. And if God wants to do that, then, he'll do it. But I pray, and don't get me wrong, I pray for a lot of selfish things. I try not to, I try and minimize those things. There's a lot of things I like to have, and I don't want to stop God from giving it to me. So I pray. A lot of times they're amiss. They're just off the, they're off the straight and narrow, but, God filters through them. Doesn't hurt to ask, but God, you see, he'll say no if it's not of him, because you ask amiss. So often we pray for things that are destructive, and we don't realize it. And with your kids, for your 16-year-old who just got their license that wants a Lamborghini or a Maserati, you already know, no, that's just not going to be good for you. That's too much temptation. That'd be too much for me, Too easy to go fast. To try the thing out. How fast will this thing go? And that's how it is with a lot of things of the flesh. But you see, Lord, I'll use it in a good way. So easy to ask amiss, that you may consume it upon your lust. And then he says in verse 4, and once again, this is James. And James, he doesn't pull any punches. And he just says, you adulterers and adulteresses. And that he's speaking to us. Now, this church, the early church at this time that he was speaking to, had a lot of problems, and there was a lot of envy. People wanted to be up front, wanted to be teaching, wanted to be heard, wanted to be

0: seen in the eyes of the congregation as being ultra spiritual. So there was a lot of turmoil, and he just speaks to it. He's writing them this letter and realize that, yes, it's James, but above and beyond that, the Holy Spirit is saying this through James. And it's shocking. You know, we don't want to be called this. But you see, God's saying this is the way it is for us when we want what the world has. Not everything the world has. But he says, you adulterers and adulteresses, know you not that the friendship of this world is enmity with God? Now, the world that he's speaking about here isn't terra firma. It's not the ground. It's not the globe. It's not planet Earth. It's the system of this world that has been developed by man under the inspiration of the devil himself, human flesh, the things of this world, the way this world operates, this whole system that the enemy is in charge of. Jesus made it very clear that Satan is, he's the god of this world. He's the one that would be elected if Christ and Satan were running against each other. The world would choose Satan. They don't want what God wants. And Jesus, you know, the world is anti-Christ, anti-God. And Satan is the prince of the power of the air. That means he's in control. He's orchestrating everything that takes place, generally speaking, on this planet, as far as the system, the world system is concerned. And so when we want what the world has in the sense, and nothing wrong with wanting a new car or house or those kinds of things, but when it's, you know, I've got to have it, it's a lusting thing, where it takes priority in my life, where I've got to have this house, and I don't care what I have to do to get it. I've got to push and shove, climb the social ladder to get what I want, and I don't care who I step on to get there. And that's the way the world is. Self-exaltation, self-assertion. And they, I don't know if they still have them. Years ago, they used to have self-assertion classes you could go to. And learn how to assert yourself, get what you want. You know, don't let anybody push you around kind of a thing. Promote yourself. You know, make the, you know, nothing wrong with making the best, you know, doing your best and trying to be the best you can. But there comes a point where you move into the way the world operates, and that's wrong. God wants us to humble ourselves, as he's going to talk about that in a moment. But adulterers and adulteresses, why? Because once again, we are married to Christ. We're the bride of Christ. And whenever we become involved in this world system and we start to envy and lust and move in that direction towards the world, to act like the world, you see, we are being unfaithful to God. We're being unfaithful to our Lord. And he speaks of it as adultery because we're being unfaithful. Whosoever therefore will be a friend of the world is the enemy of God. Jesus said, woe unto you when men speak well of you. When the world thinks you're the greatest thing since sliced bread, you've got problems. When the world, you know, the evil men, godless people, people that don't want anything to do, when the heathens of this world think you're great, think you're wonderful, there's something wrong. And usually it's because we're too much like them. Woe unto you when men shall speak well of you. So it's good when, you know, that guy's just, you know, he's a Jesus freak, or, you know, she's a holy roller, those kinds of remarks. That's good. The world hates us. That's good. We're in a good place. You can tell a lot about the character of an individual by the friends they have and by the enemies they have. Look at the enemies of Christ. Look at the friends of Christ. That should be the same kind of people that, you know, we're associated with as far as enemies and friends. The people that hate God should also hate us or have problems with us.
1: 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You can also reach us by telephone at 805 735-1511. 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

0: Hello, and welcome to our program, Divine Roots, with Pastor George Nevarez, the lead pastor of Calvary Chapel in Arroyo Grande. Let's continue our study in the book of Hebrews with Pastor George.
1: Hebrews chapter 10, verse 19. If you're there, say amen. Amen. Therefore, brethren, having boldness to enter the holiest by the blood of Jesus, by a new and living way which he consecrated for us through the veil that is his flesh, and having a high priest over the house of God, let us draw near with a true heart in full assurance of faith, having our hearts sprinkled from an evil conscience and our bodies washed with pure water. Let us hold fast the confession of our hope without wavering, for he who promised is faithful. And let us consider one another in order to stir up love and good works, not forsaking the assembling of ourselves together, as is the manner of some, but exhorting one another, and so much the more as you see the day approaching. So we have finally come to the beginning of the last section of the book of Hebrews. We're now into the application part. We have gone through the theological part, first 10 and a half chapters of the book of Hebrews. And so this is what we have learned thus far in those 10 and a half chapters. Number one, the Old and New Covenant were instituted at different times. We know that. The Old Testament, around 1446 BC. The New Covenant at around 33 AD, which of course is when, a lot of people believe that that's when Jesus died. It was spoken in different ways. For example, the Old Covenant was thundered with fear and dread at Mount Sinai, whereas Jesus Christ declared the New Covenant with love and grace, and then he died on the cross on Golgotha, right? They were instituted at different places, right? The Old Covenant, like we just said right now, Mount Sinai. The New Covenant, Mount Zion, specifically Golgotha. But because of what we were talking about last week, that Jesus actually entered into the divine Holy of Holies, heaven, that his death was able to actually go into heaven, divine Holy of Holies, that's why the New Covenant was established at Mount Zion, right? Specifically, though, literally on Golgotha. They have different mediators, the New and the Old Testament. Moses mediated the Old Covenant. Moses was the one that brought the Ten Commandments to the people, whereas the New Covenant, well that's Jesus. Jesus is a mediator. They are different in their subject matter. For example, the Old Covenant demanded a covenant of works, whereas the New Covenant fulfills the covenant of works through the completed work of Jesus Christ. So it went from works to the work of Jesus Christ. It went from us having to do all of these ceremonial things, traditional things, many, many, many works, to simply relying on the one work of Jesus Christ, and that is him dying on the cross. Man, that is a blessing, because you know, when there's a lot of work, that's tough. And some of you have a lot of work. And even when you come home from work, there's still a lot of work, right? No matter what you do, life is a lot of work. And so to add the spiritual dimension of having to do all of these works on top of everything that we already have to do, man, it's just good to know that when it comes to our spirituality, that when it comes to being born again, I mean, seriously, saved, we only have to rely on the one work that Jesus did on the cross. And I hope that encourages you. If any of you are burdened, if any of you are tired or overwhelmed with all of the work that you have to do in life, whether you go to college, whether you're a stay-at-home mom, I mean, that is work. Or just your jobs, it is a lot of work. May that encourage you to know that when it comes to your spirituality, when it comes to Jesus, when it comes to salvation, you don't even have to work. You just have to look unto Jesus, the work that he did. And you know what's beautiful about that? People that really consider what Jesus did on the cross, the work that Jesus did, what's beautiful about that is that it compels you then to work, not for salvation, but because of salvation. We do works because we're saved. Works of righteousness. Oh, I'm getting ahead of myself. All right, so the other things, right? The difference between the Old Testament, the New Testament, the Old Covenant was dedicated with the blood of animals, and then it was sprinkled upon the people. You'll see that in Exodus 24. But the New Covenant was dedicated with the blood of Jesus, and it was spiritually applied to us, and it continues to do so. The seventh thing, that there are differences. Or a difference in the priests, for example. The Old Covenant is represented by the priesthood or the high priests who had to be descendants of Aaron, right? But check this out. In the New Covenant, you who are born again, you who have given your lives to Jesus, you're the priests and priestesses. Let that sink in for a moment. Because I remember growing up, and when I grew up, I looked at priests as, oh, wow, that's holy man. What's crazy, or should I say a blessing, should I say humbling, really, is you're the priest and the priestess. You're the Holy One. You're the representation of God. You're the mediator between God and the people. It fascinates me. So the New Covenant has a priesthood of all believers, with the high priest being Jesus Christ. Amen. There's difference in terms of sacrifices, right? The Old Covenant demanded endless repetition of imperfect sacrifices. I mean, until from the time that it was instituted all the way till Jesus died, it was demanded, it was commanded to have these endless. We're talking generation after generation after generation after generation after generation. How far back can you trace your family lineage past that? Of endless traditions of sacrifices for the remission of sins. And yet, with the New Covenant, it's a once and for all thing. We talked about that last week. That Jesus' sacrifice was a once and for all thing. We don't have to do this every single year. And unfortunately, there's cultures that have had this tradition in certain countries where they will pick a person who they consider to be the most holiest out of the village, and that person is then given the task to be crucified for the sins of the village. Now, they get that from the Bible. They get that from what Jesus did. But for them, it's like, no, we have to do this every year. And so every year, for who knows how long, this village, this place, these people will pick the holiest man, and that person is literally having to carry his cross. He's being whipped. He's being spat on. Basically, with everything that Jesus went through, not to the extreme, obviously, not to the extent that Jesus went through. But, I mean, he's getting beat, you guys. He's getting lashed on. He's getting kicked upon. He's being spat upon. He actually has to hang on a cross. Now, he doesn't get to die, so he doesn't die. Okay, just a heads up. But he has to suffer. And for them, that's like, okay, because this man suffered for us, now we can be cleansed from our sins. Now it's okay. And then they do this every single year. Listen, if they would just read the Bible, goodness. If they would just

0: hard, then it's not going to stay. It's going to bounce off. It's not going to penetrate. And that's exactly what we need. And so now with the new covenant, you know, because of Jesus, God can write, literally can spiritually write his law, himself, basically, on our hearts. Man, that your hearts would be receptive, that your hearts would be softened, that your hearts would be touched right now, because maybe you think, oh man, I have such an ugly heart. Listen, we all can have ugly hearts. Can I get an amen?
1: Amen.
0: We all can have ugly minds, ugly thoughts, ugly feelings, ugly a lot of stuff. And yet still, because of the blood of Jesus, this is how great his blood is, how powerful the sacrifice of Jesus is. Because of the blood of Jesus, God is still willing to write his law, his love, himself on your heart. On your heart. That's a, again, it's humbling. The old covenant, the new covenant, different in goals. For example, the goal of the old covenant was to discover sin, to condemn it, and really to set a fence around it. But the goal of the new covenant is to declare the love, grace, and mercy of God. And that would then compel us to repentance, the remission of sins, that it would compel us then to pursue eternal life. And of course, one of my favorite verses, Romans chapter 2, verse 4, do you not realize that it's the kindness of the Lord that leads you to repentance? Right? Let the kindness of the Lord compel you to repent. Man, Lord, you've been so good to me. I know I just fell right now. I know I've sinned. But you still love me. And that would compel you then to repent. That would compel you then to respond in worship. That's the goal of the new covenant, for you to know God's love, God's grace, and God's mercy, so that you may be compelled to repent from sin. Other differences between the new covenant and the old covenant. The old covenant ends in bondage, and that's not even a fault of its own. It's inevitable. Keeping the law will lead someone to bondage. I mean, that's just all there's to it. But the new covenant provides true liberty and true freedom from sin. See, the reason why the law puts you into bondage, it's not because of the law, but because of our sin. Because we continue to sin. Because we're really bound to sin. And so because law exposes sin and we're bound to sin, we are therefore bound to the law. Get it? But in Christ Jesus, we can actually be set free from sin. You see, now we have the Holy Spirit within us. It's not us. And you know, and I think so many times we rely a lot upon ourselves and our discipline and our habits and maybe even on the church. And you know what? Even on our prayer groups. And there's nothing wrong with that. That's definitely a part that we need to have. But we really need to be relying on the power of the Holy Spirit. That's really what we need to be doing. The Holy Spirit will enable you to live in true freedom from sin. Other differences between the Old Covenant and the New Covenant, the Old Testament, the New Testament, is that under the Old Covenant, the Holy Spirit was given to certain people to do specific duties. But under the New Covenant, the Holy Spirit is given to every single person that gives their lives to Jesus. It used to be a members-only type thing in the Old Testament. Now, we're all members. We're all a part of the body of Christ. You know, we're all, there's no special. Like, I am not more special than you. And I want to always say that to you. I hope that I never get tired of saying that to you. That because I'm a pastor does not make me more spiritual than you. It doesn't make me closer to God. It doesn't make me more qualified. Being a pastor is a calling. But you have a calling too. And your calling is just as important as my calling. My calling is just as important as your calling. I'm not special. I'm just simply a pastor saved by grace. You understand? So please know that. You know, God is not a respecter of man, and I just believe that we need to walk in humility, you know? And so I just want to encourage you to know that you actually matter. That you, what you do for God in the name of Jesus actually matters. That you are a member of the body of Christ because you have the Holy Spirit within you. That's a blessing. It's a blessing to be able to say, to be able to know that any person that

0: surrender their life to Jesus can have the same Holy Spirit that worked through, well, I mean, like Billy Graham, Paul the Apostle. I mean, John wrote the book of Revelation. The same Holy Spirit that was working through them, in them, Jeremy Camp, let's just say that, right? I mean, I'm saying names that I feel people like look up to, like, oh my gosh, imagine if Jeremy Camp, I don't even know if he's in anymore, but imagine if Jeremy Camp was our worship leader, I'd be like, oh my gosh, wouldn't that be awesome, right? And what if John Corson was like our assistant pastor, right? And Greg Laurie was like our evangelist pastor, and they fellowshipped here. Sadly to say, I think a lot of people would come here because of them, because of them. And I'm just like, but why does it have to be like that? You have the same Holy Spirit and the same anointing. You do. You do. You're equal with them. That sometimes we don't mean to, but we do, admire and almost worship. Did you hear what he said? Oh my gosh, his teachings. Did you hear what he said? It was amazing. And it's like, holy what he says or she says. The way they lead worship. Oh my gosh. If only Robert, no, I'm just kidding. If only Pastor George, I'm just kidding. Right? If only Calvary AG was as cool and as anointed as the, as you know, the churches, you know, whatever. It's just like, don't get caught up with that. That's old covenant thinking. Really, if you think about it, this is new covenant thinking. You have the same Holy Spirit that I do. You just have a different assignment. But that you would view your assignment as holy as Billy Graham's assignment and Greg Laurie's assignment and Jeremy Camp's assignment, that you would look at it as equal. If you're a stay-at-home mom, equal as anyone that's going overseas preaching the gospel to people who have never heard the gospel of Jesus Christ, equal, just a different assignment. Okay, so I just want to share that. I just really felt compelled to share that with you because I think some of you guys don't give yourself enough credit. You don't value yourself. And it's not about valuing ourselves. It's the fact that the Holy Spirit values you enough to dwell within you. And that right there is where you'll get your true confidence. That's how you overcome, you know, the things that we struggle with. Like when I look in the mirror, it's like, wow, man, my poor wife, got to deal with this, right? But it's not about that. And the world puts a lot of stock in that. The way you look, the way you dress, whatever you have. No, it's about the Holy Spirit within you. The way God looks at the world is, are you filled with the Spirit or not? Which always comes down to this. Have you given your life to Jesus or not? The most valuable thing, I mean, like the most valuable thing in all of the galaxy is us filled with the Holy Spirit. That's the most valuable thing. It is the most beautiful thing. It is the most powerful thing. You need to know that. Not so that we can walk in pride and be cocky. No. It's so that we can walk humbly and yet confidently. Humble and yet confident. Okay? Let's see. Well, I lost my place. I just went for it on that one. That was awesome. Let's see. I may repeat myself again. So here we go. In terms of the Old Testament, the New Testament, the Old Covenant, the Holy Spirit was given. Okay, yeah, I said that. Okay, let's move on. 13. Sorry. Oh, 13. Difference between the Old Covenant, New Covenant, Old Testament, New Testament. The kingdom of God is mainly seen as the supreme rule of Israel over the nations. Okay? But under the New Covenant, the kingdom of God is both a present spiritual reality and a coming literal fact. See, it's not just in Israel. It's in Oro Grande. It's in Grover Beach. It's in Oceano. It's wherever there's a believer, there the kingdom of God is. Because God is within us. Wherever we go, we bring the message that leads people to the kingdom of God. It used to be that you had to go to Israel, that you had to go to the temple in Jerusalem to really worship God, where now, hey, we can go anywhere to worship the Lord God. Difference between Old Testament, New Testament, they're different in their substance, right? The Old Covenant has a vivid shadows. It's basically a representation of of what was meant to be, because the new covenant is the reality. You see, the old covenant is the shadow of the new covenant. The old covenant is the shadow of Jesus, who is the reality, right? So that's the reason why the new covenant is the reality, whereas in the Old Testament, they were just serving shadows. Now we're able to serve Jesus. Difference between Old Covenant, New Covenant, they're different in the extent of their administration, meaning that the Old Covenant was confined to the descendants of Abraham through Isaac, Jacob, according to the flesh. The New Covenant is extended to all nations and races under heaven. Why is that so important? Because if a Mexican wants to give their life to Jesus, now we can't. Praise the Lord. Right? If a white person from England or Ireland or the United States or you know, whoever, black people, Filipinos, doesn't matter. If they want to give their lives to Jesus and worship God in Christ Jesus, now we can. We totally can now. We totally can enter into the divine temple of God, whereas before only Jews were allowed to enter certain parts of the temple, whereas the Gentiles had to stay in the outer courts, and we weren't necessarily allowed to go in because you had to be a descendant of Abraham. So there's a separation there. There's a separation between the Jewish people and the Gentiles under the Old Covenant. But with the New Covenant, Jew nor Greek, female or male, it doesn't matter. If you give your life to Jesus, you have equal access to God, just like if you were a Jew. So praise the Lord for that. That's a big one. 16, 17 of them. We're almost done. They are different in what they actually accomplished, meaning this, that the old covenant made nothing perfect. It did it. It was a cover. It was a band-aid to a wound that really needed to be operated on. We've tried to do that with our kids. It's like, well, let's just put a band-aid on it and hopefully it heals. And praise the Lord, like with my wife and I, we have our mother-in-law who lives with us. And so we would go, hey, so do you think we need to take the kid to the hospital? And she'd be like, yeah, that's surgery right there. We're like, man, but it's going to cost so much money. And that's the reason why we put a Band-Aid, because, you know, we want to have to pay. And so in terms of our flesh, in terms of our sin, the Old Testament was really the sacrifices, the traditions. It was just a Band-Aid on the wound that really needed to be operated on. And every single one of us who had sinned, we've all sinned, we needed spiritual operation. And the blood of Jesus, we needed a blood transfusion. That's what we needed. And that's exactly what happened with the blood of Jesus. Because we gave our lives to Jesus, it's take the Band-Aid off. This needs to be operated on, and it's going to be healed perfectly. Because Jesus is the great physician, right? He's the great doctor. And so the old covenant made nothing perfect, but the new covenant, that brings real healing. That can actually perfect or heal the people who give their lives to Jesus. Now, the last thing that we learned about the Old Testament, New Testament, Old Covenant, New Covenant, was that the Old Covenant was designed to prepare the way for the New Covenant. And then once the New Covenant was presented, the Old Covenant would just pass away and it would be different. Well, the New Covenant was designed to last forever. So the Old Covenant was always meant to be temporary. And that's the reason why you read in the Old Testament prophecies concerning the Messiah. And whenever you would read prophecies concerning the Messiah, it always pointed to the Messiah fulfilling and being the ultimate sacrifice that would do away with that which is temporary, which is the Old Covenant, the traditions, the laws, the temple, really. And so then when God said, and I will establish a covenant with you forever, the new covenant is forever. There's nothing else coming after this. And this is something that's really important to know, because, and I always make reference to this because I do talk to a lot of people that believe in things like, for example, the religion of Rastafarianism, right? So Rastafarianism, what they used to think was that Africa would be free by 1983. And they felt that the Messiah had come back again as the Emperor Haile Selassie. And so when people heard about this, a lot of the black people from Jamaica began to put their hope in Haile Selassie instead of Jesus Christ. Because what they thought was, oh, here's the new covenant, the next covenant. And they felt that this next covenant was specifically for black people, and that the black people were going to be drawn from the ends of the earth, and Africa would be the black country or the black continent, and everybody would hear the gospel of Jesus Christ according to Haile Selassie, and all this and all that. And it's all because they're still waiting for the next chapter.
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1: When Jesus promised us peace, His world was as dangerous and depraved as ours. 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
2: You know, some of these passages we're studying are from the Old Testament, some are from the New, which illustrates the fact that both the Old and the New Testament teach us these truths of trusting in God. I know some people that read only the New Testament, they haven't got time for the Old Testament. Well, that's better than not reading the Bible at all, but you're robbing yourself of some great blessing, as we just learned as we studied the book of Job. I have this book in front of me that we're making available this month called 100 Bible Verses That Made America, written by my friend Rob Morgan. This book reminds us that again and again, specific Bible verses and crucial biblical lessons have impacted critical moments and influenced the American way of life. 100 Bible Verses That Made America is a biblical tour of American history. It's a powerful and intimate exploration of our country's founders, leaders, and seminal moments that had the foundation for this formation of our country. You will be a much better American and probably a much better Christian if you read this book. And that's why I encourage you to get your copy. It's a 350-page hardback book that you will come to many times in the future as you think about our nation, and especially during these days when we seem to be under such fire from the enemy who wants to take us down. It's our resource for the month of July. It's yours for the asking when you send your gift to Turning Point today. Get your copy of this book and help us do the work that we do to infuse this country and this nation with God's Word. Well, we're ready for this Friday edition of Turning Point Teaching, and we're going to open our Bibles to John chapter 14 and talk about peace in a distraught world.
3: Is it possible for us to go through life with a sense of peace, with the absence of anxiety? Is it possible for us to know direction and stability in the midst of such a crazy, mixed-up world? Well, let me remind you that the world in which Jesus lived and the circumstances in which His promise to the disciples was given was not much different than the world of our today. Jesus gave these words to the disciples on the night before His death, knowing full well the cruelty and the suffering that would be His in the morning, knowing full well the trouble and the pressure and the persecution that the disciples would experience after His death. And yet Jesus said to them, "Let not your hearts be troubled, neither let them be afraid." Those words are words for today. I am grateful to the Lord for my own soul's sake that we happen to be where we are in John. Now, this promise is a promise that is embodied in much of the language which Jesus has already unfolded to His own. He has promised them that the Comforter is coming. He has promised them that there is a place for them in heaven, that He is coming to take them to that place. He has promised them that through their obedience they can maintain their intimacy with the Lord. He has promised them all of these things, and yet, as far as we can determine, the mention of peace in the 27th verse is the first mention of that term in these last words of Jesus to His disciples. And yet, it is the reoccurrence of the theme that Jesus began this whole section with in the 14th chapter. For He says in chapter 14 and verse 1, "Let not your heart be troubled. Ye believe in God, believe also in Me. And he continues that theme at the end of the 27th verse when he says again, "Let not your heart be troubled, neither let it be afraid." It is important for us to hear those words today. Some of you have troubled hearts. Jesus says to all of us, as he said to the disciples that night, "Let not your heart be troubled, neither let it be afraid." There is within the message today reason and hope that will dispel troubled hearts and fearful minds. And it is that reason and hope that we are exploring. Now, as I read this passage of Scripture, I am reminded that that is exactly how the Lord Jesus expects us to negotiate our lives if we are troubled in our spirit, if we are undone as the world is in the midst of unexplainable circumstances, then what have we to offer them when they look to us for help? If when we come to difficult situations, we say, "I don't know what to do," what difference is it for us to say that than for the unbeliever who says, "I don't know what to do"? The Christian does know what to do. For Jesus said a man ought always to pray and not ever to be disheartened or to faint. We know what to do, and we have that great verse in the Scripture that says we're to cast our burdens upon the Lord, for he cares for us. What a great testimony it would be for the Lord Jesus in our generation if the Christian people were the ones who were able not to ignore it and not to be uncompassionate and not to be lacking in feeling or concern, but to take it in the greater context of the sovereignty of God and give to the world around us that is filled with depression and despair a sense of hope, because we have come to understand what it means to live without troubled hearts and fearful spirits. I want you to turn in your Bibles with me to the 20th chapter of John's Gospel, where Jesus mentioned the word peace once again. And it's in the context of his appearing before the disciples when Thomas was absent. And we read in John chapter 20, verse 19, "Then the same day at evening, being the first day of the week, when the doors were shut where the disciples were assembled for the fear of the Jews, came Jesus, and he stood in the midst and saith unto them, Peace be unto you. And when he had so said, he showed unto them his hands and his side." It is as though he would say to them, "This is the price that I paid. These are the wounds in my hands and feet and side. This is the price of your peace." Jesus is saying, "Peace be unto you," and he reveals the scars of his redemptive work. It is a reminder to all of us that the peace that Jesus is giving to us here is a peace that was purchased with the price of his own blood. It is our legacy because of the cross. He has bequeathed it to all of us. We are responsible to live in light of the great provision that God has given us in Jesus Christ as our peace. Now, the Bible teaches there are two kinds of peace. There is, first of all, the peace with God. Romans 5:1 says, "Therefore, being justified by faith, we have peace with God." Very simply, that is what happens to us when we come to Christ in faith believing. Before, having been at enmity with God, we are now reconciled unto the Lord through the death of Jesus Christ. And Romans 5:1 says, "Therefore, being justified by faith, we have peace with God." When a person accepts Christ, the war with God in heaven is over. He has now made peace with his Father. But there is a vast difference between peace with God and the peace of God. And what the Lord Jesus is talking about here is the peace of God. He is saying that it is possible in the midst of traumatic circumstances to have an inward peace that gives you a stability in the midst of a vacillating society. Now, when Paul wrote to the Philippians, he spoke of that peace. He said, "We're not to be filled with anxiety, but we're to let the peace of God rule and govern and be the sentinel in our hearts." And then later on, he calls that peace the peace that passeth all understanding. Men and women, if you know a Christian who has that peace ruling and reigning in his heart, you know that Paul has aptly described it. It is a peace that defies description on the part of mankind outside of Christ. I have watched as men and women of the faith have walked through the death of little children, have walked through the difficulty of tragic death in their own family, have

0: gone through the long and serious episodes of cancer and debilitating disease, and I've watched them with a smile on their face and with hope in their heart negotiate those rough turns as a world looks at them shaking their head saying, what in the world makes those people tick? It is the peace that passeth understanding, and it is the gift of Jesus Christ to all of us as it was to his disciples on that night. Now, very quickly, some things about that peace from the 14th chapter. Notice, first of all, the context of Christ's peace. The beautiful nature of the peace which Jesus Christ gives to his own is wrapped up in the situation that surrounds his bequest. How is it that Jesus is giving this gift to his own? It is the night before his wicked and cruel execution takes place. It is in the context of a stormy, difficult, unbelievable situation in his own life. Anyone can have peace when things are going well, when all is well at home, when physical health is at its zenith, when your financial problems are not too difficult, your children are halfway behaving, and everything is going all right, you can be at peace. And there's no credit to us when we have peace in those circumstances, because even the world has a semblance of peace in circumstances like that. But when we can have peace in the midst of difficult times, then that is the testimony that God wants us to bear to this wicked world. And that is why on the night of his crucifixion, he gave this promise to his own, to help them understand that the context of this bequest was not the context of everything going well, but it was at the most devastating moment of his earthly life that he said to his disciples, I give you peace. It's my peace. I want you to have it. Some of you have heard of the contest that took place some years ago when some painters and sculptors were asked to express the concept of peace in some artistic work. Many of the renditions came back showing peaceful streams of water rushing through beautifully flowered trees, tranquil sunsets and sunrises. But the award-winning painting was the painting of a small little bird perched on the end of a branch that was hanging out over a thundering waterfall. And the concept was so wonderfully taken because here was this bird in his nest feeling quite secure while everything around him was a total chaotic picture. And that's the kind of peace that Jesus promised his disciples. He said it is possible for us, for you and for me who are Christians, to live in the midst of this crazy, mixed-up world where indiscriminate things happen and we don't have to be blown away by those problems, but we can have a security and a peace and a confidence that comes with a knowledge that Jesus Christ is still in control. And even though it may look for a moment like everything has broken loose and there is no control in this universe, the one to whom we go in prayer is in control. And we can have peace through our relationship with him. The context of Christ's peace. Notice, secondly, the contrast of his peace. He says in verse 27 that the peace he gives is not like the peace that the world gives. He says, neither give I unto you as the world giveth. Now, that is a mute testimony to the fact that the world has its kind of peace that it brokers, that it sells, that it gives away. The world has a kind of peace that it offers. We talk about it often in the language of international relationships, in the language of developing relationships between large corporations. Peace is something that the world discusses. And yet Jesus says that the peace that he gives is not like the peace of the world. Let me talk for a moment with you about the kind of peace that the world gives and some of its characteristics. I think, first of all, about the peace of the world as being a kind of peace that in many respects is insincere. We could be said at this moment to be at peace with Russia. We are at least not in hostile, open war. People would look at our nations and say they are at peace, but are we at sincere peace? Is there a genuine desire on the part of them, or perhaps even on our part, for there to be genuine, warm, and positive relationships between our two nations? And of course, the answer to that is no, because philosophically we are miles apart. Our peace is simply an outward dressing that covers up the underneath boiling cauldron of strife and under the table dealing and all of that. That is the kind of picture of the world's peace. It is peace on the surface with no sincerity. The peace of the world is not only marked by insincerity, but it is marked by inability. If ever there was an illustration of that, it surely is to be found in our attempts to make peace with other nations. The agency in our land which meets to try to solve international problems, in my estimation, is one of the biggest jokes that has ever been perpetrated on mankind. It is impotent. It has no power to do anything except to take up a building and allow people to make impassioned speeches in different languages that nobody understands, nor do they intend to follow. We have all of the desire for peace, but no ability to do anything about it. That's the characteristic of the world's peace. Great speeches, great talks, great individual motivations, but absolutely powerless to pull it off. The world's peace is also marked by inadequacy. The world gives whatever it gives, scantily and grudgingly. It is never able to do what it intends to do. But the peace of Jesus Christ is not like the peace of the world. The peace which Jesus gives is marked by absolute and totally pure motivation. The peace which Jesus gives is a peace which is not only promised, but it is delivered because the one who died and gave it to us in his will has gone to the grave and has been resurrected and now lives as the executor of that will, and he carries out every detail of the legacy. And the peace of Jesus Christ is always enough. You say, but Pastor Jeremiah, I don't have a sense of that overwhelming peace in my own life. If that's true, let me remind you that the fault is not his, but ours. We are sometimes inadequate in our ability to receive what he has provided. It is the contrast of that peace that we need to note. Now, I want you to note, thirdly, the condition of Christ's peace. Once again, we are confronted in the 14th chapter of John with the awesome truth that in order for Jesus to give us what he has promised, it was necessary for him to go back to heaven. He says in verse 28, "You have heard how I said unto you, I go away, and I come again unto you. If you loved me, you would rejoice because I said, I go unto the Father." Jesus is reminding us again that before his peace can flood our hearts, it was necessary for him to ascend back to heaven and be with the Father. And you say, why is that? I personally believe because the peace of the Lord Jesus is resident in the person of the Holy Spirit. And the Holy Spirit could not be poured out upon mankind as he was at Pentecost until Jesus Christ had ascended back to the Father. The Holy Spirit's coming was conditioned upon the death, burial, resurrection, and ascension of Jesus Christ. If I go not, he cannot come, the Lord Jesus said. But if I go away, I will send another in my place. And when the Holy Spirit came, he no longer was just with us. He has come to be in us. And so the peace of God, which is resident in the person of the Holy Spirit, now lives in every believer. It is no accident that one of the symbols of the Holy Spirit from the Old Testament is the symbol of a dove, the symbol of peace. It is no accident that the name of the Holy Spirit is, he is the comforter. He is the paraclete. He is the advocate. He is the one who has come to give us peace within our hearts. He is God the Son's ambassador of peace to every troubled human heart who has put their trust in Christ. And so in order for that peace to be ours, Jesus said that he must go back to the Father. One last thing that we need to say about this peace that Jesus has bequeathed to us, and that is the confrontation of his peace. It is interesting that as we come to the end of this section, Jesus says in verse 30, "Hereafter I will not talk much with you, for the prince of this world cometh and hath nothing in me, but that the world may know that I love the Father, and as the Father gave me commandment, even so I do. Arise, let us go from here." Jesus here mentions the prince of the world, and I'm sure you know that the prince of the world is a term that is a reference to the devil, a term referencing Satan. When he says the prince of the world is coming, he can mean only the coming of Judas to betray him, for the scripture says that Satan incarnated himself in Judas, that Judas became filled with Satan, and so Satan came in Judas to betray the Lord Jesus, and the Lord Jesus knew it was happening. He said, the prince is coming. But notice he said, he has nothing in me. God says that he will keep us and guard us, and that our lives are in his hands, and that if he should choose for something like that to happen to any one of ours, he is in control of the situation. And for me to brood and to worry and to think about and to contemplate all of the tragedy that could happen to me because the tragedy happened over here is to allow Satan to have a handle in my life to destroy my peace. I need to come back to the Word of God, back to the truth of God's Word, and let him have control again. The peace that comes from the Lord Jesus Christ is our bequest. I read a story about a soldier who had returned from the war, and he was telling about the grace of God which had been with him during that time. Short time before he was wounded, he said he was invited by the officers of the regiment to a supper given in honor of a soldier who had been through all the war, had done many brave deeds, but had received no reward for any of them. After the supper was over, one of the officers said to this young soldier, he said, you've been through a lot and you have not told us a single incident. Now, tell us what you consider the most wonderful thing you've experienced throughout all of your history as a soldier. He waited for a moment and then this is what he replied. He said, I was walking near my trench one day when I saw a young soldier lying on the ground and he was intently reading a book. I went up to him and I asked him what he was reading. And he told me that he was reading the Bible. Now, I had read the Bible for many years, and it never did me any good. But this soldier said to me, listen to what I'm reading. And he read, let not your heart be troubled. In my Father's house are many mansions. I go to prepare a place for you. Neither let your heart be afraid. He read on to the end of the chapter. And I said to him, oh, I read that chapter many times. It never did me any good. Give it up, man. Give it up. He looked up at me, and he said, if you knew what the Bible means to me, you would never ask me to give it up. And, said this soldier as he spoke, the light on his face was so bright, I never saw anything like it in my life. It just dazed me as I looked at the shining splendor of his countenance. I could not look at it for long, and so I turned and walked away. Soon after that incident, a bomb fell near to the place where they had been speaking, and when the dust had cleared away, he said he thought he would go over and see if that young soldier was safe. He found him fatally wounded, but he said, I saw his Bible sticking out of his breast pocket, and here it is, and he held it up. And he said, I want to say to you today who have gathered here at this occasion that the most wonderful thing I have experienced during the war was the light on that young soldier's face. And more than that, I can say now that his Savior is my Savior too, for I read that book and I came to know the one who gave him peace in the midst of war. The Bible says that we can be kept in perfect peace when our mind is stayed upon him. In the midst of tragedy and unexplained circumstances and death and carnage, as Christian people, we need to go back to the legacy we've had from our Father and from the Lord Jesus and take hold of that peace which he has bequeathed us and center our attention upon Christ, reaching out compassionately to all of those who have been touched by tragedy, not allowing ourselves to lose our peace in the midst of the decay and degeneration of a society that knows nothing about the peace which Jesus came to give. Thank God for the peace of Jesus Christ, which comes to fill our hearts when we let him fill our lives.
1: You know, I've been thinking about you these last few moments, and my thoughts are that I hope you're in a church where the Bible's taught. Because you see, there's really nothing we have to offer you. We're not psychologists, psychiatrists. We don't have any major plan that will outpace the plan that's given to you in God's Word. So if you go to a church where the Bible is taught, you have one step on everybody else. You're learning principles that will help you stay focused and in perspective. This is the Friday edition of Turning Point. I used to give a little sermon here about going to church. I hope you don't get upset with me for that, but I believe in the church so deeply, and I know that if you're not in church, you're not in the will of God. It's God's will for you to be in the church every week with your friends and fellow believers, making a difference, getting strengthened, getting powered up for the things that face you. So go to church this weekend, will you? If you want to do it for anybody else, do it for me. Get in church and tell your pastor I told you to come. We'll see you Monday.
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1: Some things that are in the Word of God that you have to dig deep for. The secret things belong to the Lord our God. But then there are some things God will reveal to us. These are the treasures in the Word of God. There are some that are obvious. You read and you're like, oh, yeah, that's good. And then some you have to dig for. We must first pray like the psalmist did. You remember in verse 18 of this chapter, Psalm 119, verse 18, when he said, open up my eyes to behold wondrous things from your law. In other words, God must open up our eyes to see the wondrous things or treasures that are right on the surface. Then we must open up our eyes. God must open up our eyes to see the treasures that are under the surface. Let me give you an example of this. That every symbol, metaphor, simile, every feast day, every little bit is all about Jesus Christ. All of it is about the Lord. Jesus was telling the religious leaders in John 5, verse 39, he says, search the scriptures, for in them you think you have eternal life. These are they which testify of me. Jesus was talking about the Old Testament. Matter of fact, he was talking about the first five books of the Old Testament, Genesis, Exodus, Leviticus, Numbers, and Deuteronomy. He said, they all talk about me. And then he went on down right around John 5, 46. He says, hey, you call yourself Moses' disciples. He said, Moses wrote about me. Genesis, Exodus, Leviticus, Numbers, Deuteronomy. Jesus is in those books. He is from cover to cover. The word search in that verse, it says, search the scriptures, for in them you think you have eternal life. The word search there, the Greek word, it describes a bloodhound sniffing out the blood. And so to it, we should be like bloodhounds sniffing for the blood of Jesus from Genesis to Revelation, because he's there. And you will not find those things just on the surface. You have to dig. You have to dig, quote unquote, 4 meters down, however many feet that is. But you have to dig 4 meters down to get those things out of the Word. Jesus said, in the volume of the book, it is written of me to do your will, O God, in Hebrews 10:7. It's all about Jesus. You said, well, is it? Yes. Jesus said, it's all the scriptures testify of him. But you won't get that binging out on the latest series. You won't get that watching every single football game from 1 o'clock all the way to 8 that night. You won't get it that way. Nothing wrong with football. I watch it myself. But on most Sundays, the game is watching me. But that's another category. You won't get it. You have to spend some time with it. You gotta dig to get those things. And then when it happens, we too will rejoice with the psalmist. And so people have said, oh, Pastor Tony, I read that before and I never got that out of there. Take some digging. Take some digging. Some digging. I was about to say an e-tool, you know, my Marine Corps days. But it's like when you have that little detector, you know, and people going on the beach and you got to pull out the shovel and dig till you find what treasure is down there. So to it, you're going to have to dig and dig to find the treasures that are in God's word. Look at verses 163 and 164. He says, I hate and abhor lying, but I love your law. 7 times a day I praise you.

because of your righteous judgments. Now, the psalmist says something beautiful in verse 163. Notice, he said that he hated and abhorred lying, but he loved God's law. In order to love God's law, which is truth, we must hate and abhor lying, which is the opposite of truth. The Hebrew word for hate is sonei, and it means to detest or turn against. And the Hebrew word for abhor is ta'ab, and it means to despise or to reject. So the psalmist is saying, in order for him to love God's word, he had to detest and despise everything associated with a lie. You know, I've noticed how the quickest thing that rolls off our tongue, other than gossip, is lying. We lie at the drop of a hat. I mean, that thing, it's like, it just rolled out like it was just ready to come out. And we lie all the time, you know. Not just an example, you know, we call in sick when we're well. And you know, and we, but Pastor Tony, you understand, I have sick days for when you are sick. You're well. And nowadays, you know, since COVID, nowadays, well, I just need a mental health day. Mental health day. You were locked up in your house for a couple of years. And now you need a mental health day? It's nuts. And we call that sick. Oh, I'm sick. Ring, ring. It's the job speaking. Well, job, guess what? I just need a mental health day. Hey, oh my goodness. You take it for how I say it. But this one guy said, he called up the job and says, job, you know, matter of fact, the job called him up and said, where were you? He says, I identify as being invisible. He said, I was there. But I identify as being invisible. I just said, this world, the internet wins every time. I said, this is nuts. But we, I saw another one. God, you know, y'all help, y'all pray for me. I saw another one and I cracked up. It was, there were three women and a guy, three women on a Zoom call, and they identify as being, let's just say gay and overweight. So they had a Zoom call and the guy was on there. He was about, looked like he was about maybe a buck 25. And they said, sir, what are you doing here? He says, I identify as a female that's 175 pounds. And you can tell it stumped them. They didn't know what to do with that. And he says, you know, but sir, this is for women that are overweight. He said, I identify as 175 pounds. And they look, he said, you know, well, we're going to get started. He said, you don't mind me being here, do you? And then the host said, well, I mind you being here. And I said, look at the double standard. This guy said he identifies as 175 pounds. I just said, this world is nuts. Absolutely nuts. We just, the lies we just allow to spew out of our mouths like it's just, like lying is the standard of, is the new truth. Wow. Never thought of it like that. It is. This whole society, if it decided to tell the truth, would crush. It would collapse overnight. Salesmen will be out of jobs. Anything they sell, I promise, this promise will take, this pill will take you back to your youth. And I'm still dumb enough to buy them. Because I told you before, I'm hoping that somebody isn't lying.

It speaks of doing something constantly and continuously. An example of this is found in 1 Thessalonians 5:17, where it says, pray without ceasing. Or we should be praying and praising God constantly and continuously. I love what the great C.H. Spurgeon, the old prince of preachers, he asked the question, do we praise God 7 times a day or 1 time in 7 days? A good question for us to ponder and to consider. Do we only praise God on Sundays? Is the point that Spurgeon was making, not the psalmist. He said that he will praise God 7 times in a day. Meaning that every time he thought about God and God's goodness towards us, he just began to break out in praise. As he began to understand that God was the one who provided food on his table and a roof over his head, he just began to praise God. He looked at how God protected him as he moved around in life, and it just called him to praise God. He said, 7 times in a day. He said, I'm going to praise my God. And I just wonder, do we have that type of mindset? Do we have that type of mentality? There's times by which I'm just driving home and I pull into my driveway and say, oh, Lord, thank you for this house I'm about to go into. Thank you for the means by which you provided for me to get back to the house. Thank you for protecting me on the road from all these crazy drivers out there who don't use their turn signal. Okay, I just said, Lord, and I'm just thankful. And then I have a moment in the car before I go in of being thankful, praising God for his goodness. I look at verses 165 and 166. It says, great peace of those who love your law and nothing causes them to stumble. Lord, I hope for your salvation and I do your commandments. Now, in these verses, the psalmist is speaking of the benefits of loving God's word as much as he did. He said in verse 165, notice, he said, great peace have those who love your law. Or the word of God brought a calm to him, a tranquility, a stability in his life. This is the first benefit. The second benefit of loving God's word is that it kept him from stumbling in his walk with God. We stumble all the time. Now, there's a way we can be kept from stumbling. It reminds me of what 2 Peter 1:10 says. It said, therefore, brethren, be even more diligent to make your calling and election sure. For if you do these things, you will never stumble. Now, the context is referring to adding to your faith. So in order for us not to stumble, we must add to our faith. Because that's 2 Peter 1:10, you shall never stumble if you add these things to your faith. What things? The things that are in verses 1 through 9 told us to add to our faith. So there's some, I know you thought you were going to get away from mathematics, so math in some kind of way. No, right here it says we need to be adding things to our faith. If you're not adding the things that's in verses 1 through 9 to your faith, no wonder you're stumbling. You stumble and bumble in your walk with the Lord. No wonder. Because you're not adding to your faith. Well, I hated math in school. Well, this math, you need to love. Because you find yourself stumbling. Now, that Greek word for stumble is pateo. And it means to fall or to sin. It gives the connotation of falling into misery. The psalmist was saying these are the benefits of God's word. If we obey them, we will have great peace and we will not stumble. However, when we violate God's word, we will lack peace and we will find ourselves falling into sin or falling into misery. Sin brings about misery. And if your life is miserable right now, a couple of things. Number one, maybe you don't have a right relationship with the Lord. Number two, maybe you have fallen into sin. Sin brings about misery. When we walk with God in his word, then there's a peace. There's a tranquility. Not saying we don't go through tough times, because we do. But we have a peace in our lives. It just won't be, life won't be just a drag all the time. There'll be a peace. There'll be a calm. A tranquility about us
56, that he had hope in God's salvation, and this hope enabled him to do or to keep God's commandments. His hope was in the expectation of what God promised in his word, which was giving him a great peace and keeping him from stumbling. What a tremendous benefit of taking in God's word. Look at verses 167 and 168. My soul keeps your testimonies, and I love them exceedingly. I keep your precepts and your testimonies, for all my ways are before you. Now, the psalmist said in verse 167 that he kept God's testimonies, notice, with his soul, not just with his outward actions, but with his soul. Now, the Hebrew word for soul is nephesh, and it speaks of our desires, passions, and emotions. He was saying, I'm not keeping God's word out of duty. I'm not trying to keep a list of religious rules and regulations out of duty. No, I'm keeping them with my desire, with all my emotions. I desire to keep God's word. It is something he deeply desired to do. I have a passion to obey what God says, is what he is saying. He went on to say, I love them exceedingly. Now, the Hebrew word for exceedingly is me'ad, and it means abundantly, excessively, or greatly. No wonder the psalmist was able to have great peace because of his love for the word of God. And we too can experience this peace in our lives if we fall in love with God and his word like the psalmist did. But you got to spend a considerable amount of time in the word of God. No different than when you're in a new relationship. You're in a new relationship, y'all calling, y'all talking all the time, texting each other, you know, good morning, you know. And you're texting each other throughout the day, how was your day, you know. And y'all going out to eat and all this sort of stuff. You're trying to spend time with them. Or like in our day, back in our day, you know, we're going to fall asleep on the phone. Hey, honey, you still there, you know. And all this foolishness. Why? Because you want to get to know them. And you, the more you know them, the more you love them. Or hate them. But you got to spend a considerable amount of time with the word of God in order to gain that love for the word that the psalmist is talking about here. Then the psalmist told us why he kept God's word in verse 168. Notice how he said, for all my ways are before you. Because God sees and knows everything we're doing, prompted obedience from the psalmist. And the same is, should happen in our lives. Why? Because Proverbs 15 and verse 3 said, the eyes of the Lord are in every place, keeping watch on the evil and the good. This knowledge alone should promote obedience out of us. For some reason, we think that we can hide from God. That's why a lot of sinful practices occur at nighttime, as if God can't see through the night. In Psalm 139, it says right around in verses 16 and 17, it says, darkness and light are both alike to God. He sees everything. God who made the eye, is he blind to what's happening? To what we're doing? What we think we're sneaking? Sneaking to do. God sees it all. And we used to say this back in the 80s. God is looking and booking. He sees it all. Because at the great white throne judgment said, and the books will be open. Oh, that means somebody was writing in them. We can't hide from God. He sees it all. He sees what's happening, what we think we're slick. And this is why David said in Psalm 19, round verse 14 or so, he says, hey, God, cleanse me from secret faults. He understood that the eye of the Lord sees it all. He said, even those secret things that no one else knows but you, Lord, cleanse me from that. And so here the psalmist said, hey,

0: said, God sees it all. He said, for all my ways, notice, all my ways are before you, which is so true. All of our ways are before the Lord. We can try to take off and hide and do whatever we want to do. God sees it. He sees it. And this knowledge should cause and promote obedience out of us. Let me conclude with this. In this message, Lost Treasure, we saw how the psalmist rejoiced at the word of God like someone does who found some lost treasure. It caused him to hate lying and praise God all day. We saw how the word of God brought him great peace and kept him from stumbling in his walk with God. So if you want these benefits in your life, you must fall in love with God and his word. Spend time with him in prayer and the word each day and watch and see how you will begin to fall more in love with God and his word. It's real simple. You remember, in order to do that, we have to declare war. We have to declare war on TV. Give this index finger a rest. You know, you're my age and older. That's how we scroll with that one finger. We got to give it a rest. Your finger will thank you later. We used to say, you know, when kids were all on video games, say, give your thumbs a rest. They will thank you later. So there's time. We have to fight busyness. We have to fight laziness. We have to declare war on these types of things. There's nothing wrong with watching football. Nothing wrong with binging on a series, depending on what series is. But binging on a series, nothing wrong with that. That has its place. But don't let it be at the expense of God's word. You know, I remember saying this years ago, matter of fact, I just thought about it, years ago, how, the Bible talks about us giving a tithe of our income to him. I said, what if we also added giving a tithe of our time to God? 24 hours in a day, 2 hours and 40 minutes. You're like, what am I going to do with all that time? And notice how long that seems when we talk about giving it to God and how short that is when we go to the movies. Go to the movies, we're like, oh, man, yeah, that movie was so good. That movie was 3 hours long. Or we binge. We binge on a series. You haven't seen about 5 hours worth of stuff. But though, if I say give a tithe of your time to God, 2 hours, 40 minutes, you're like, what am I doing with all that? Oh, it seems like a whole lot, doesn't it? We got our priorities so jacked up. And I just pray that God, all the time I pray that God gives us a hunger and a thirst for him, for his word. The Bible said, blessed are those who hunger and thirst after his word. And I always pray, oh God, give me that hunger and the thirst. And I want that, and I want that for us. So we can fall more in love with the word and with the God of the word. May God help us. Let's pray. Lord, thank you for this time you've given us in your word. I pray that your spirit would move in our hearts. Lord, continue to draw us to you. Lord, we need you. We need a move of your spirit in our lives. Lord, we pray. Lord, there are some here who have backslidden from you that need to come back home to you. I pray that you draw them to you, Lord, today. I pray for those who've never prayed to repent of their sins and accept Christ as their Lord and Savior. I pray that there will be salvations today, Lord. These are people, these are your precious people that you love. Now draw them to you, Lord. Now that they've heard the word, may they respond to you. May they respond to the promptings of your spirit. In Jesus' name, amen.
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3: And now we are in one of our favorite books. I know it's one of your favorite books, right? Am I right? The Book of Joy. We did a series called Technicolor Joy based on this book of Philippians. So we're going to look at it the next several weeks, verse by verse. Tonight we have chapter 1. No promises of how far we'll get, but we're just going to take it one step at a time and see how far we get. Wherever we stop, we stop. When time's up, next time we keep going until we've finished the book. Now, Paul had visited Philippi on his second missionary journey. You know that Paul made three of those, and then his last journey was a journey to Rome, where he is kept in prison, from which he writes this letter. On his second missionary journey, he comes to Philippi. But it was never his plan to go to Philippi. I love the saying that some of the Jewish sages have. They say, we make plans and God laughs. So Paul had a plan set out for his second missionary journey. He wanted to go visit some of those cities, churches that he established, Lystra, Derbe, Iconium, the area of Phrygia, Galatia. He wanted to go back into those areas, see how the brethren were faring, encourage them, then expand a little more, go in different places. But he had never planned to go to Philippi. In Acts chapter 16, we get the story that gives us the background to this letter. Here's the background. Paul had gone through the area of Phrygia and then into Galatia, but the text says the Holy Spirit did not permit them to go into Asia. That is ancient Asia Minor, where he wanted to go. He wanted to expand a little bit to the north and northeast and west, etc. The Holy Spirit wouldn't let him. And then he went to Mysia and passed Mysia down into Bithynia, but the Lord closed the door for Paul in that area. The Holy Spirit wouldn't permit him to go any further. Now, let's just imagine you were living during that time and you ran into Paul the Apostle and you recognized him and said, this is the great Apostle Paul. He wrote 13 at least, maybe 14 of the New Testament epistles. Of course, they were being written at the time, but you know, you're kind of like gobsmacked that you ran into Paul the Apostle. And if you were in seeing Paul, you were to say to him, excuse me, Paul, where are you going? What is God's will for your life? You might be surprised as Paul looked at you and said, I don't know. I have no idea what God's will is for my life at this point. you'd be startled and you would say, but wait a minute, you're Paul the Apostle. You wrote so many books on how to know the will of God. Certainly you know the will of God for your life. He would say, no, I don't. Sometimes God says go, but this time God said no. And all I know, K-N-O-W, is that God's knows, N-O, is as important as God's go. Sometimes he says go, but sometimes he says no. And he said no. Now I'm waiting for him to say go. I just don't know where. So when he bypasses Mysia and he can't get into Bithynia, he goes to a port town called Troas. And I've been to Troas. It was a long time coming. I've always wanted to go there. I've taken a few people on that trip to Troas because it was monumental. Well, he is at this little city of Troas, wondering, what is God's will for my life? I've made these plans. God said, no, he has forbidden me to go to these places. He goes to sleep that night and he has a

0: vision
1: of a man from Macedonia saying, come over to Macedonia and help us. Gets up the next day and he concludes, rightly so, God wants us to go to Macedonia. And so his teammates go, well, how do you know? Well, I had a vision last night. Good enough. Let's go. So they set sail and they went over following the vision of the man from Macedonia, and they go to the first principal city of Macedonia, and that is Philippi. When he gets to Philippi, again, he had not planned to go there, but he's following the vision. No doubt he is expecting to see a man from Macedonia who said, come over and help us. So he's looking around. He sees no one, but he knows there's a prayer meeting down by the river, where women, not men, women have gathered together for prayer. Now, this is noteworthy because in ancient Judaism, you could not form a synagogue in any town unless you had a minimum of 10 Jewish men. That was called a minyan, and that little consortium of 10 men enabled you to build a synagogue, but there weren't 10 Jewish men. There were a few women praying down by the riverside. So he goes down by the river and he talks and shares with them. And there was one lady in Philippi by the name of Lydia. She was a seller of purple. She was a businesswoman. And the Bible says God opened up her heart to receive the things spoken by Paul. So it wasn't a man that he saw. It was a woman who opened her heart and a few women down by the riverside that he spoke to. He's probably still scratching his head going, where's the guy in the vision? But as he is spending more time, more days in that city, there is one girl who keeps following Paul and the team around, who is possessed, demon-possessed, possessed with the spirit of divination, Acts 16 says. And interestingly, this girl has the right message. She says of Paul and of his teammates, these men proclaim to you the way of salvation. These are servants of the Most High God proclaiming to you the way of salvation. Now, I don't know if she said that in a weird way. Maybe she had a nasally voice or she said it in a mocking tone. Anyway, the Bible says Paul was annoyed with her because she kept showing up every day. Here's the servants of the Most High God. Listen to me at the way of salvation. He just got annoyed, cast the demon out of her finally. And the people who owned this slave girl, who were making money from her fortune telling, her divination, got so incensed, he brought charges against Paul and Silas and the rest of the group. And Paul gets arrested and taken to jail in Philippi. So keep in mind, he doesn't know where to go. He gets a vision, come to Macedonia, help us. Didn't see a guy, sees a woman, gets arrested falsely, beat up, thrown in jail. So things are going from bad to worse. But at midnight, Paul sings praises to God. And as he's singing praises to God, and the jailer, the Philippian jailer, is hearing this, at midnight after they're singing, an earthquake happened to come through Philippi and break the chains of the prisoners, and the prison doors also were shaken and opened. And the Philippian jailer pulls out a sword from his sheath. Paul hears the sound of the sword leaving the sheath. He knows the guy's about to off himself, kill himself. And Paul says, do yourself no harm. We're here. We haven't left. The jailer runs in and says, what must I do to be saved? And Paul leads him to the Lord. So the woman named Lydia is converted. Now the Philippian jailer is converted. Perhaps he saw the Philippian jailer in the vision. Come over to Macedonia and help us. Don't know. But this guy gets saved and a church gets established in Philippi. So again, Paul never planned to go there. The Holy Spirit forbade him to go a few different places. He ends up in Philippi. She gets converted. He gets converted. Time goes on. He leaves town. Time goes by. And the Philippians wonder, whatever happened to Paul? Well, what happened to Paul, as we'll see, is that Paul gets arrested. I'm giving you a little, but maybe I'm giving you too much background. I hope not. But Paul gets arrested. At the end of his third missionary journey, he is on the way back to Jerusalem. And on the way back to Jerusalem, everybody's warning him, don't go. Don't go to Jerusalem. They're going to beat you up. They're going to arrest you. They'll probably kill you. And Paul says, I don't care. None of these things move me. I don't even count my life dear to myself. I just want to finish my course with joy. I'm going to die sometime, maybe now. Goes back to Jerusalem. Sure enough, false charges get brought against Paul by the Jews. The accusation is that he brought an Ephesian named Trophimus into the temple, which he did not, that he violated the barricade of Gentiles getting too close to the holy place. Paul did not, but he was accused of that. He was arrested, and then he was taken to Caesarea and placed in confinement for 2 years. He stood trial before a governor named Felix, a governor named Festus, and a king named King Herod Agrippa.
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1: He knows he's getting the runaround. He knows that the trial is stacked against him. He knows it's not fair, that it's lawfare being used against him just to get him to shut up. So finally, when they bring him for trial one day in Caesarea, because he was also a Roman citizen and had the right of appeal, he said, I appeal my case to Caesar. And Agrippa said, you know, I find no charge against this man that is sustainable. I probably would have let him go. But he appealed to Caesar. That's his right. So to Caesar he will go. So after 2 years in Caesarea, he makes his way to Rome to stand trial before Caesar Nero. During that time in Rome, while he is incarcerated for 2 years in Rome under house arrest, being chained to the Praetorian Guard, he writes this letter. In fact, he writes four letters in the same cell. The book of Ephesians, or the letter to the Ephesians, Philippians, Colossians, and Philemon. I have to say, at Paul's expense, I'm awfully glad he got arrested and thrown in jail. Because without that experience, we probably wouldn't have the letter to Ephesians or Philippians or Colossians or Philemon. Now, I know nobody plans to go to prison. That's not in anybody's career path. But by the will of God, it was God's will for him to go to Philippi, to have happen what happened, to start that church with Lydia, the Philippian jailer, and then later on to get arrested and writes this letter to the Philippian church. Now, something about the book of Philippians that is very refreshing is the tone of the letter. What word appears a lot in this letter? Joy. It's the epistle of joy. And isn't it ironic that it's written by a prisoner in prison, doesn't know if he's going to live or die at his trial. He mentions that in chapter 1, if we ever get to it. And yet, not knowing if he's going to live or die as a prisoner incarcerated in shackles 16 times in this letter. 16 times he mentions joy, rejoicing. It's the kind of letter that if you are bummed out, if you are struggling, if you feel incarcerated by your circumstances, And you keep in mind who wrote it and what the circumstances were that drove him to write it. And you read this letter, you'll be lifted up. You'll be encouraged by it. The letter is different from many of the other letters of Paul in that there's no doctrinal correction. This letter is not a polemic. He's not writing against false teachers or false doctrine, like in the book of Galatians. It's very heavy against a legalism that has settled in. It is not a letter that corrects behavior, like in 1 Corinthians. It is a love letter to this group, a very affectionate tone and a very joyful tone. He's expressing his personal affection. The only note of correction is really a mild correction we'll read in a few chapters, but an argument between two gals in this church. You'll read about it. Their names are Yodia and Suntuke. Those are ancient ladies' names. And they were having a spat. They were having an argument. And Paul just kind of addresses that and says, tell them to get along. Knock it off. Be of the same mind and the same spirit. But that's really the only negative thing that is written in this letter. But now we're in chapter 1, verse 1, after that lengthy introduction. Thank you for indulging. Paul and Timothy. So Timothy is with Paul there. Also, Epaphroditus is with Paul. And we believe Tychicus is with Paul in Rome, all with him while he is incarcerated in Rome under house arrest for 2 years. He has a little entourage, but he writes this, Paul and Timothy, servants of Jesus Christ, to all the saints in Christ Jesus who are in Philippi with the bishops and the deacons. So the author is Paul, principally Paul. It says Paul and Timothy, but it's from the pen of Paul the Apostle. Now, it's the letter of joy. 16 times joy is mentioned. Yet, joy is not the emotion you would have associated with Paul the Apostle in his previous life. When he was Saul of Tarsus, and you read about Saul of Tarsus, the word joy doesn't spring to your mind when you read about the biography of Saul of Tarsus. Legalistic does, angry does, violence does, but not joyful. What changed, of course, is his conversion on the Damascus Road. He gets knocked off of his horse. You know the story. At that moment, joy began to grow in his heart because Jesus came into his heart. And that seed of the gospel that brought salvation brought a sense of contentedness and joy and purpose in Paul's life. I love what E. Stanley Jones used to say. He said, the day I met Jesus Christ, it was as though I swallowed sunshine. Great description of the joy that is part of the Christian life. So joy would not be something you would associate with Saul of Tarsus, but as Paul the Apostle, the way he viewed his life after that conversion, he was filled with joy. Second name here is Timothy. Now, Timothy met Paul on Paul's second missionary journey. Paul had met Timothy's mother and grandmother on the first missionary journey. Timothy's grandmother was named Lois. Timothy's mom was named Eunice. They were Jewish gals. Timothy was the son of a mixed marriage. His dad was an unbelieving Greek. But his mother and grandmother were Jewish ladies who raised him in Judaism, but they got converted during Paul's first missionary journey. And probably in seeing him and being influenced by him, Timothy came to faith in Christ under the tutelage and the preaching of mom and grandma. Paul mentions that, the sincere faith that first dwelt in your grandmother Lois and your mother Eunice. That's 2 Timothy chapter 1. So When Paul swings through town again, Lystra and Derbe, he's from Lystra, Timothy is, he picks up Timothy to go with him on

0: his missionary journey. So he is with Paul in Rome. Paul calls them both servants, douloi, bond slaves of Jesus Christ. That's how Paul viewed himself. To all the saints in Christ Jesus who are in Philippi with the bishops and deacons. Now remember, I told you that the first convert in Philippi was a woman. The second was the Philippian jailer. But since then, the church has grown to the extent that there are many people, all the saints, as well as leadership in place, bishops and deacons. So the church has experienced great growth. Again, they're wondering what happened to Paul, so Paul writes them a letter to fill them in on what he has been up to from this prison. But notice the word saints, and I always like to bring this up because I grew up in a system where the only person called a saint was somebody who had been collectively esteemed by the Roman Catholic Church and under the title canonized a saint. You had to prove that you lived an exceptionally holy life. Certain amount of miracles had to be because of your life or because of your ministry, and it had to be attested to by several witnesses. And if you can fulfill those criterion, eventually you may be canonized a saint. Well, you and I will probably never be recognized, elevated, nor canonized as such by that arm of Christendom. But don't worry, God has called you a saint. A saint, according to the Bible, is not a dead guy or a dead gal who is exceptional. A saint is every single believer. You're a saint. Sometimes you don't feel like you're a saint. I get that. Many times you don't act like you're a saint. I get that. But you are a saint because saint just means called out ones, set apart ones. And when God called you and saved you, he dubbed you mine, his. He owns you. And because you're his property, the designation for that is a saint. Saints are living people. They can be dead as well, but not because they're canonized, just because they're not living anymore. But you and I, we are saints. So to all the saints, all the believers, notice something else. I know I'm going slow, but this is rich stuff. Notice that the believer always has two addresses. To all the saints in Christ, that's the first address, that's your spiritual address. In Christ Jesus, who are in Philippi. That's your earthly address. You and I, we have dual citizenship. We are citizens of this earth. We are citizens of another realm, another kingdom. We have a physical address in Albuquerque. We have a spiritual address in Christ Jesus. And we have an eventual address, heaven.
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1: Now, we're not gospel Gestapos, and we're not Christian spies, so we don't spy on people. And we're not to have a critical, censorious, fault-finding, judgmental spirit. Jesus said, judge not lest you be judged. And when he said judge not, he's talking about a critical, fault-finding, censorious, judgmental spirit or attitude. We're to go to them in love. But for the sake of harmony and unity in the church and for the glory of God, we need to go out and love to one another.
0: What do you do when you're in an organization and there's someone in the group who's perpetually causing discord? Well, if you approach it from a worldly standpoint, you might try gossiping about them, or you could sabotage their work with the boss. But what should a Christian do when this happens in the church? Today, Pastor John explains that yes, this does sometimes happen, and yes, there are instructions in the Bible about how to handle it. And the key word is love. Now, let's join Pastor John in the book of 2 Thessalonians chapter 3 as he begins his message, How to Deal with the Disobedient.
1: As I've already said, we come to the end of our study in 2 Thessalonians. I want to remind you, as I have going through the whole series, that there are three chapters and three subjects that Paul dealt with in each chapter. In chapter 1, Paul encouraged the discouraged. They were being persecuted. So chapter 1 is encouragement for the discouraged. They were being persecuted, and he wanted to encourage them in their suffering. In chapter 2, he enlightened the deceived and were those who were confused. In chapter 2, they thought they were in the day of the Lord. Someone had falsified and wrote in a letter saying it was from Paul that they were in the day of the Lord. And so they thought they missed the rapture, which is a theme in the chapter, in the book. And they thought they were in the tribulation period. And Paul says, no, no, no. The day of the Lord, the tribulation won't come until there's a falling away, which is the Greek word apostasy. And then there come the man of sin, the son of perdition, who is the Antichrist. So those things have to happen before the tribulation. And he wrote to educate them and to enlighten the deceived and the confused. Now we come to chapter 3, and he writes to exhort. So chapter 1, he encouraged. Chapter 2, he enlightened and instructed. In chapter 3, he exhorted the disobedient or the careless. John R.W. Stott said the apostle moves in chapter 3 from the need to spread the word in the world, verses 1 to 5, to the need to obey the word in the church. We saw in the first five verses, Paul saying, pray for us that the word of the Lord is running its course and that it is glorified. So he's praying for the word to go out into the world. But now he switches and he deals with the disobedient who are not obeying the word in the congregation there in Thessalonica. Now the problem in Thessalonica, Paul had dealt with in the epistle of 1 Thessalonians. And the problem was that some were believing the Lord was coming soon, rightfully so. But in light of that, they weren't working. They become idle. Paul actually says they became busybodies. And so they were lazy. They were sponging off others in the church. And they thought because the Lord's coming is imminent, and it is, and that we're going to be raptured at any time possibly, why go to work? Why work for your food? I'll just eat your food. I don't know what they were thinking when your food ran out, whose food they would eat. But they were basically lazy and not working. So Paul is going to command them to get back to work, to be quiet, to mind their own business, and to eat their own bread. So very practical in teaching by Paul. This is actually Christianity in shoe leather. So we move from the theological sections, chapters 1 and 2, to the very practical section where Paul is dealing with the problem of disobedience in the church. They had not obeyed Paul, even though he spoke to them in the first book of 1 Thessalonians. Now, Paul tells the church to deal with the disobedient by giving them six incentives to motivate the disobedient to repent, to get to work, and to be obediently following the Lord. This is one of those real simple and easy take notes messages. There are going to be six incentives that Paul gives them to get them motivated to get back to work and to mind their own business. The first, and they're all one word, is the word disfellowship. Disfellowship, verse 6. And we're going to go verse by verse through this section. Look at verse 6. Paul says, "Now we command you, brethren, in the name of our Lord Jesus Christ, that you withdraw yourselves." There's the idea of disfellowship. The word means to keep away from, to not mingle with or associate with them that are disorderly and walk not after the tradition which he has received of us. So Paul issues, I want you to note it, verse 6, a command. Now in the Greek, that's emphatic. So he's commanding them emphatically, emphasis. And actually, it's a military term that he used about four times in this chapter. In verse 4, I want you to peek at it with me, verse 4 of chapter 3, "We command you," same word. Verse 6, he says, "There we command you." And then in verse 10, "We command you." Then jump down to verse 12, "We command and exhort." So Paul is commanding them. It's very stern language. He's not suggesting or recommending or say if you feel like it. He's giving them a military mandate. You're commanded to obey God's word and keep his commandments. Now, notice he's addressing them as brethren in verse 6. So these who are disorderly, and this is important to note, in this context, they were disorderly, but they were believers. So they misinterpreted and misapplied the coming of the Lord as though they could be lazy and not work. So Paul is writing to them and saying, listen, they're brethren, and I'm writing to you, the brethren, the church. So keep that in mind. And then he's speaking with authority. Notice the phrase in verse 6, "in the name of our Lord Jesus Christ." So Paul could not be speaking with more authority. "I command you in the name of our Lord Jesus Christ." So he's speaking with not only his full apostolic authority, but he's speaking with the authority of our Lord Jesus Christ. Now, he gave them the order in verse 6 that you withdraw yourselves from every brother that walks disorderly and not after the tradition which he received of us. Now, as I pointed out, the word withdraw has the idea of to keep away from. Now, he's not saying excommunicate them. He's not saying kick them out of the church. He's not saying turn them over to Satan for the destruction of the flesh, then in the end their spirits will be saved. But he's saying just stay away from them. Don't have interaction with them. Don't fellowship with them. And we're going to see some of the reasons why Paul says to do that. So he's dealing there with the discipline of those who are disorderly. Notice the text. He says they walk, verse 6, disorderly. Now, the word disorderly is also a military term, and it means to fall out of rank. So he's giving them a military command to get back into rank, to walk orderly, but they're walking disorderly. So then he says they're not walking after the traditions, again, which they received of us. Now, don't misunderstand that word traditions. It's not talking about man-made traditions handed down, and we sometimes talk about traditions of denominationalism and so forth, but he's talking about oral teaching of the scriptures. And he speaks with apostolic authority. So the traditions here are equal of authority as that of the word of God. So they were orally communicating or teaching the scriptures, the word of God, and they were to keep what they were told. Now, in Matthew chapter 18, Jesus lays out for us steps that we need to take when someone has wronged you or offended you. Now, this kind of falls into a little bit different category. They're not necessarily somebody that's sinning in the church and need to be disciplined, but it's tied in, Matthew 18, and there's four steps. Number one, if somebody has offended you or wronged you or hurt you, that you're to go to them privately. You know, one of the problems in the church today is that when somebody gets offended at a church, the first thing they do is bolt and find another church. Well, I used to go to that church, but someone was mean to me, so I left and I found another church. Well, what do you do in the other church when they're mean to you? It's like the old saying goes, if you find the perfect church, don't join it because it won't be perfect anymore if you do. So you go from church to church to church to church, trying to find the perfect church where no one will offend you or hurt your feelings. But if somebody has sinned against you, you go to them privately before you go to the church, before you go to the leadership, you go to them privately. Now, if they won't listen,

might be saved. Now, you can see why in our culture today, where everyone's to be nice, no one's to be judgmental, no one's to confront anyone, we don't want to deal with sin, who am I to say they're wrong? But we need to do this for the sake of the health and the life of the church. Now, we're not gospel Gestapos, and we're not Christian spies, so we don't spy on people. And we're not to have a critical, censorious, fault-finding, judgmental spirit. Jesus said, judge not, lest you be judged. And when he said judge not, he's talking about a critical, fault-finding, censorious, judgmental spirit or attitude. We're to go to them in love. But for the sake of harmony and unity in the church and for the glory of God, we need to go out in love to one another. Now, this case, they were brothers, and they were simply to not fellowship with them. I really encourage you, when you're part of a church congregation, not only should you come to church, not only should you get involved in fellowship, but if somebody's walking disorderly in the church, you need to stay away from them. If they're living in disobedience, you need to stay away. And then you may need to go to them privately and confront them to deal with them. You say, well, I can't do that, but we need to do that. If they're professing to be a Christian, they're coming to church, they're a member of a congregation, but they're living in open disobedience, habitually practicing sin, then they need to be dealt with, because a little leaven will leaven the whole lump. Amen? Amen. Now, it doesn't mean we're perfect, but we all want to be obedient to God's word. So the overarching theme of this passage is that while we're waiting for the Lord to come back, we need to be obedient to his word. It's so very important. Now, our motive in church discipline is always love, and it's always for the purpose of restoration, not for the destruction, but the restoration of the offending party. And so in this case, I would call it disfellowship. They're still a brother, but you don't hang out with them or fellowship with them. This is important for the health of the church and its witness to the world. Now, the second incentive is in verse 7 to 9. Write it down. It's example. So the first motive to get right and not be disobedient is the fact that you will be disfellowship. The second one is that Paul was our example. Notice verse 7 to 9. Paul says, for yourselves know how we ought to follow us, or you ought to follow us, for we behave not ourselves disorderly. Same word used in verse 6, which means out of rank. We were not out of rank. We behave not ourselves disorderly among you. Neither, verse 8, did we eat any man's bread, which is a reference to food, for nothing. But we wrought, labor, and travailed night and day, that we might not be chargeable to any of you. Not because we have not power, which means his right or a privilege, but to make ourselves, here it is, an example unto you to follow us. So the first is disfellowship with them. The other is to be an example to them. And we're going to see that it might shame them into obedience to the word of God. Now, Paul the Apostle, go back with me to verse 7, says, you know something. You know that you are to follow us. Now, that word follow us is where we get our word imitate or mimic us. And we're going to see the reason Paul could say that was because he was following Christ. So people can follow you if you're following Christ, and they can mimic you if you're mimicking Christ. But Paul was an example, and so should we. But we do not behave ourselves disorderly. We weren't out of rank. Specifically, he's talking about those who believed the Lord was coming soon, and they had not worked, and they were sponging off others and lazy. Neither, verse 8, did we eat any man's bread for naught or for nothing. In other words, we paid for our own food. We didn't eat men's food for free. But we worked, we wrought with labor and travail, how often? Night and day, that we might not be chargeable or a burden to any of you. Not because we not have power or the right, but we want to make ourselves examples that you might follow us. Now, what you learn from this text is that Paul had a right to be supported as a minister. The Bible says, thou shalt not muzzle the ox that treads the corn. The laborer's worthy is hire. Those who labor in the word and the doctrine, the Bible actually says they're worthy of double pay. So they should be supported.
Paul was going to

forego or forfeit his rights so that he could be a blessing, not a burden. And that's what we should do. If we are real examples, we will gladly give up our rights and we will see our responsibility is to be an example to others. So Paul was an example. He was not a burden. He was a blessing. And that's what we should pray ourselves. Lord, make me a blessing. Make me a blessing. To my wife, to my husband, to my children, to my friends, to my pastor, to my church. Out of my life, may Jesus shine. May others see Jesus Christ in me. Amen. That's what we need to be, a good, godly example. So in order to deal with those that are out of line or out of bounds or out of order, we should be living in obedience as a godly example, being a blessing, not a burden, being willing to give up our rights that we might be examples. Look at what Jesus did. He gave up heaven to come down to earth to take the form of a servant and became obedient unto death, even the death of the cross for us. And Paul says in Philippians chapter 2, let the same mind or attitude or outlook be in you which was in Christ Jesus. Jesus washed the disciples' feet. He didn't have to do that, but he came as a servant. So Paul says, I was those who served and worked among you. Now, notice that Paul worked hard with his hands. He was a tent maker, and he probably made tents at night and during the day preached the gospel. So Paul was a hard-working example to the others. I put together a little list from 1 Thessalonians of the example Paul was. Number one, he was a model of gospel preaching, 1 Thessalonians 1:6. Number two, he was enduring through suffering, persevering in suffering, 1 Thessalonians 2:2. Number three, he was a man of honesty and integrity, 1 Thessalonians 2, verse 3 to 5. And number four, he was a man of humility, 1 Thessalonians 2, verse 6. Number five, he was a man of gentleness, 1 Thessalonians 2, verse 7. He was a man of self-sacrifice, 1 Thessalonians 2, verse 8. He was a man who lived a holy life. He was set apart to God, 1 Thessalonians 2:10. And then he was a man of prayer, 1 Thessalonians 3, and verse 10. Now that's just a little sampling in the Thessalonian epistle of how Paul lived exemplary before the believers there in Thessalonica. And it was all because he followed Jesus Christ. And we are to follow Paul's example as he followed Christ. So don't demand your rights, but actually give them up to be a blessing, not a burden to others. Now, the third incentive is in verse 10, and it's one we know well. It's survival. Notice verse 10. Paul says, for even when we were with you, this we commanded you. That, again, that military command. That if any would not work, neither should he what? Wow. That's in the Bible. Now, it doesn't say cannot work. It says will not work. I remember pulling over to a guy on the freeway that had a sign, we'll work for food. So I pulled over. I said, get in the car. I'm going to take you to my house. You can mow my lawn. I got a mower for you. You can mow my lawn, pull some weeds, and I'll pay you and feed you. And he just started cursing me. I said, your sign says, I should have just ignored him and drove on, but I got in a little debate with him. Your sign says you work for, he spit at me and cussed at me and told me to get out of there. But I thought, you said you'll work for food. Why won't you work for food? A few days later, I saw another guy had a sign, why lie? I need beer. At least he's honest, right? I did not give him any money either. But this is a principle spoken by Paul. Now, we don't know where Paul got this. Some say it came from the Old Testament somewhere. Some say it came from rabbis. And Jewish rabbis actually taught that if you don't teach your son a trade, you teach him to steal. That's why Saul of Tarsus, this intellectual giant, was actually taught how to make tents. So he always had something to fall back on. And then the Jewish kind of culture and in Christianity, it elevates manual labor. It elevates manual labor. In the Greek culture,
In the Roman culture, they despised manual labor. They thought that was for a whole different class, as is such the case today. But Christianity exalts manual labor. But it says they will not work. They could work if they wanted to, but they will not work. Now, this is something that I think we need to think about today when we're so quick to support or to help people who will not work. A lot of people just will not work. You know, right now you can get a job. There's plenty of work out there. There's plenty of businesses looking for employees. So it's not a problem of jobs. So be careful. Now, we do help those who cannot work, and we should be benevolent and caring to the poor, but we need to be discerning on who we support. Now, let me give you a little quick kind of survey of the Bible and the subject of work. Number one, a refusal to work is a violation of Scripture. Exodus chapter 20 and verse 9. Now, I know the verse, but this week as I was studying for this message, it just kind of popped out and surprised me. You know when it says that we should keep the Sabbath day, the fourth commandment? So it says, 6 days thou shalt what? Work. You know the verse. Stop right there. It didn't say 6 days we should slough off, goof off, sponge on people. 6 days you work, and on the Sabbath, the seventh day, you rest. Now, you can pick and choose, and we'll talk about the Sabbath and the New Covenant and the Christian and all that stuff. But it does say 6 days you should work, and on the seventh day, you should rest. Do you know that even God worked in Genesis chapter 1? He created all the heavens and the earth in how many days? 6 days. By the way, let me take this opportunity to say, I believe in six literal 24-hour days, God in His infinite power and His fiat spoke the whole cosmos into existence. It wasn't billions and billions and billions and billions and billions of years. And I reject evolution. I reject theistic evolution. And I believe in the historicity of the first 11 chapters of the book of Genesis. God created the heavens and the earth. You can clap if you want. That's right. Got one brother clapping in the front row. And there's a lot of reasons to believe that. And then on the seventh day, God rested. What was God doing? He was giving us a model. He was giving us a picture that God Himself is a worker.

0: Today, Pastor John explained the Apostle Paul's instructions about withdrawing from Christians who refuse to work. And these weren't just suggestions. They were a fully authorized apostolic command from Christ. Paul also led by example, as he himself worked with his own hands, supporting himself so that he could proclaim the gospel without financial compensation. One of God's beautiful designs for you is the ability to work. Before we tell you what's happening on the next edition of Revival Radio, let's hand it back over to Pastor John.
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0: Next time, Pastor John will look at the other reasons why you should work, including keeping yourself from becoming a busybody. And he'll emphasize that the purpose of restoring wayward Christians must always be love. Finally, he'll look at Paul's closing salutations in 2 Thessalonians. These are never just nice, polite cliches. There is plenty of theological depth packed into these last few sentences that you won't want to miss. Thanks for joining Pastor John today. And we hope you'll tune in again, right here on Revival Radio.

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0: You're listening to Straight From the Heart, the Bible teaching radio ministry of Calvary Chapel, Philadelphia. Our teacher here on Straight From the Heart is Senior Pastor Joe Foch. We're currently in the New Testament, going verse by verse through the book of Philippians. On today's broadcast, we'll continue our study beginning in chapter 4. Before we finish, I'll give you some additional information so you can contact us with any questions or comments. But first, open your Bible to Philippians chapter 4 and let's join Pastor Joe as he continues.
1: Philippians chapter 4, we are winding up this little book, and no doubt joy and rejoicing having been the theme as we were journeying through 17 times in four chapters, that idea.

mentioned, and then things built around the idea of joy, rejoicing, certainly in the world that we live in. Joy and rejoicing is a commodity that we want to be a regular part of our lives. Paul, in this fourth chapter, said there are certain things that work against the joy that we should have as Christians. One of them, of course, he begins to build on, is a lack of peace. If we lack peace in our lives, certainly then that we don't have the joy that we should have. And he mentions four things that interfere with the peace that we should have. And we began to look at them last week. In verse 5, he said, "Let your moderation be known unto all men," that there should be in our lives a moderation, a willingness to yield. The servant of the Lord should not strive, that there should be something flexible about us. My pastor always said, "Blessed are the flexible, for they shall not be broken." That's one of his proverbs. You won't find that in the Bible, but the truth of it is certainly contained in the scripture. That's something that interferes with our peace. When we are non-flexible, non-yielding, stubborn, never giving way. Secondly, things that interfere with our peace is in verse 6. He said, "Be careful for nothing." And it's in the sense of stop worrying about everything. It says, be careful for nothing. Care, full of care. Stop being full of care about everything. But rather, he says, through prayer and through supplication, through thanksgiving, let your request be made known to God. And then the peace of God, which passes understanding, which surpasses understanding, which is more valuable than understanding. The idea is, in many circumstances in life, the peace of God is something that certainly is more desirable than understanding. We can be in many circumstances in life and understand exactly what's going on and be miserable. But he says the peace of God surpasses understanding in its value. So the second thing he says is stop worrying and start praying. And certainly in the list of words he used, we get the sense that is communion. In our prayer, it shouldn't just be a monologue, it should be a dialogue. As we cultivate our relationship with the Lord, as the Holy Spirit cultivates our relationship with the Lord, as we're drawn into that, part of the art that we develop after we share our hearts with God is sitting quietly and listening. And it's a dialogue, not just a monologue, to hear him speak to our hearts, to hear him give us a verse of scripture, to hear him prompt us, so that there's a genuine relationship that's being pointed at there. And if we do that, the God of peace, then, he says, will guard your hearts and minds, will garrison, will put up a military guard over your hearts and minds. In other words, if we're flexible, if we stop worrying about everything, but instead we come to him and we're honest and we pour out our hearts and we have communion with him, then he will supernaturally, it says, guard your hearts and minds through Christ Jesus. And that's a wonderful thing. And by the way, as we read through it again, remember, the prayer should be the most natural thing. It is the evidence of the new birth. It isn't, you know, prayer almost becomes a reason for stress. Here he's telling us not to be stressed over everything. And then he says, okay, what do we do next? Well, we pray. Okay, remember, you know, okay, well, we have to do prayer and then supplication and thanksgiving. You know, and here's, you have to let, you know, enter his gates with thanksgiving. You have to do the proper steps and the seven steps of prayer. And by the time some of us are done with prayer, it's more stressful than not praying. You know, how's your prayer life? I don't know. How's your prayer life? Oh, good. I'm up, you know, every morning at 5, we walk around condemned all day. I can't believe it. I don't get up till 7 and it's no wonder. And prayer becomes a reason for stress. No. Prayer is the natural outflow of the new birth, where we sit anywhere, in traffic, at home, 5 o'clock in the morning, 6 o'clock in the morning, in the middle of the day, in the evening, saying, Lord, help me with this. Lord, what should I do in this situation? Lord, speak to me. My children never learned the art of prayer. Prayer is just speaking to the Lord. Children, you have children at home, they learn, no, mine.
Give me. You know, they don't worry about the seven steps of getting what you want out of mom and dad. You know, they come right in to your presence to get. And but there's something natural about that. And certainly as they grow and as they mature, that changes to a reasoning, to a communion. Well, thirdly here, he begins to talk about the way we think. In verse 8, finally, brethren, whatsoever things are true, whatsoever things are honest, whatsoever things are just, whatsoever things are pure, whatsoever things are lovely, whatsoever things are of good report, if there be any virtue, if there be any praise, think on these things. And I don't always want to think on those things. I don't know about you. Sometimes I want to think about somebody I want to strangle. Sometimes I want to think about somebody who stabbed me in the back, and all day long it just is giving me ulcers. Sometimes I want to think about things I shouldn't think about. And you know, it's almost like the Lord says, change your mind. I'll change your heart. You can't change your heart. I'll do that. But you need to change your mind. We need at least to be willing to say, Lord, I shouldn't be thinking about this. Lord, help me. Lord, there are things for me to think about. You know, this whole process begins by him saying, rejoice in the Lord. And everything else should fit under that banner. Rejoice in the Lord. Not in circumstances. And he's working through that. Rejoice in the Lord. Oh, I'm really bummed out, man. Look at my car. Somebody hit my fender today and it's all bent. Well, you know, you're driving a 1952 Ford anyway. You know, just amazing that it rolls. You know, oh, you know, look at them, bummed out. You know, look, you're not going to hell. Is that any consolation? You know, just, you know, bring things into the eternal. You know, rejoice in the Lord. If Christ is the most important thing in your life, and we know that he's coming, we know where we live in time and eternity. We know that he loves us. We know that we're saved by grace. We know that when he comes, he's going to catch us up and we're going to be spotless and blameless before his throne. He's going to receive us with exceeding joy. There are some good things going on in your life. And now there is this challenge to think properly. The old adage, sow a thought, reap an action. Sow an action, reap a habit. Sow a habit, reap a character. Sow a character, reap a destiny. The thing is, the Lord cares about what we think. All things are open and naked before the eyes of the one we have to do. He knows our thoughts. He sees them. And he cares about what we think because of how it is effective in our lives. You know, if I get up in the morning, and you know, we want to react so much of the time in regards to how we feel. If I get up in the morning and it's raining and it's miserable and the house is noisy and I can't get 10 minutes of quiet, I got a headache, I don't feel nice. I don't feel friendly. I don't feel like I want to be around people. And if I react out of that, I just get more miserable. My wife says, what's wrong with you? Nothing. What of it? You know, okay. You know, but if I wake up in the morning and I feel that way and I think, no, Lord, I'm not going to act like that. I'm going to act this way. And I'm going to think about these things. And I determine then my actions by how I think. The funny thing is, you know, then I get to work and I feel like, hey, thanks, Lord. They started out rough, but we're not doing too bad, are we? And I find that my feelings then become subservient to my thoughts, to my actions. If I just act on my feelings, then I continue to feel miserable. If I feel miserable, but I act according to proper thinking, then I start to find that my feelings then start to fall in line with what I think. And Paul knows that. The Lord knows that. The Holy Spirit, through Paul, is saying here, change your mind. Think this way. Because if you spend your life thinking about the wrong stuff, you're also going to be miserable. You'll also lose your
peace. Finally, brethren, whatsoever things are true, to think on those things. And there's a lot of untrue things out there to think about. There's a lot of nonsense out there to think about. Whatsoever things are honest. It's a word that means venerable or noble. It's more than just honest. But we live in a society that's lost any nobility. Whatever things are noble, not just honest. There's an integrity to this word. Upright. You know, in a world where everybody's scheming and everybody's getting over on one another, everybody's using one another, you know, you may seem Victorian to some unsaved human being, but God looks down and says, that's my kid, he's the king's kid, and because he's the king's kid, he thinks noble thoughts in an ignoble world. Nobility is a wonderful thing. Whatever things are noble, honest, whatsoever things are just. You know, we can get snagged here because this is an unfair world. Haven't you ever noticed that? It's unfair. And the problem is, some of us go at God that way. Lord, why are you letting this happen? It's unfair. You're in control of everything. If I was you, and you know he listens then. We can spend our lives eaten up over injustice. No, what the things that are just, think on those things. Things that are pure. Man, there's a war against that, isn't there? You know, I love to watch even preseason football games. I'm not saying there's anything wrong with that. I love to watch full-grown men brutalizing one another. It's refreshing, but... You know, I hate the fact that I have to change the channel when the commercials come on sometimes. I don't need any help. I have a sinful nature that doesn't need help. And the Lord's telling me, you know, that my thoughts are to be pure and to think that way because he loves me. Every one of us would say this to our children, to see some nobility and some integrity and some character, some uprightness in their life. Have them thinking the right way in a world that's thinking wrong. What a wonderful thing. Whatsoever things are lovely, whatsoever things are of good report. If there be any virtue, things that are virtuous, and there be any praise, think on these things. What a great exhortation from the Lord. Those things which you have both learned and received and heard and seen in me, do. Now here's the fourth thing that can stop us from experiencing the peace that we should, and that is behavior. You know, he's given us instruction. He's told us about proper thinking. Proper thinking has to be followed by proper acting. It doesn't make any sense just for us to think the right things and then behave wrongly. Paul is saying, no, let's sum this up. Those things that you have learned, the things that you've received, the things that you've heard, and Paul remarkably can say, those things that you've seen in me. Over in 3:17, he said, brethren, be followers together of me. In another place, he said, be imitators of me as I am of Christ. Imagine being able to say that. Can you? How many people can you say to, be imitators of me? Don't sit there and look at me like that, because I'm looking at you the same way. Be imitators of me until about 10:30 a.m. After that, just don't imitate anything I do. I get off to a good start, and I'm slowly getting victory over my day. By the time I'm 60, I'll be able to say, be imitators of me, because I'll be too tired to get in any trouble, but... Be imitators of me. You know, the things you've heard, the things you've learned, the things that you've received, he says, do those things now. Put them into action in your life. Let your moderation be known. Instead of worrying all the time, pray. God will step in. He'll guard your hearts and minds so you can think the right things. And if you think the right things, then you can take those things you've learned, you've received, you've seen in me, then do those things.
And the God of peace shall be with you. Not only the peace of God, but the God of peace.

we all have peace with God. That was settled on the cross. There's a lot of Christians that are going to be miserable their whole life, and they're not going to be happy till they get to heaven. You have peace with God. When God looks down at you, he sees the righteousness of Christ, because

peace. Look, we all have peace with God. That was settled on the cross. There's a lot of Christians that are going to be miserable their whole life, and they're not going to be happy till they get to heaven. You have peace with God. When God looks down at you, he sees the righteousness of Christ, because that's the swap that was made. He who knew no sin became sin, that you can be the righteousness of God. So you have peace with God. But Paul says he wants us to have the peace of God in our lives, in our experience. He wants our lives to be lives that speak something. And you know what? It's wonderful so many times in the church here to see people going through horrendous situations that unbelievers are just torn apart by, and to hear some of the wonderful testimonies of people able to trust the Lord in the most adverse situations. And it speaks volumes of the fact that your faith is real and that Christ is real in your life. The God of peace shall be with you. He moves on now from the loss of peace. Now he talks about contentment. And I think what a remarkable thing to consider. We live in a discontented nation and a discontented world. Paul says, I rejoiced in the Lord greatly that now at the last your care of me hath flourished again, wherein you were also careful. Now this isn't careful in a bad way, just said not to do that. This is, they were full of care for a good thing, but you lacked opportunity. Paul says, I'm rejoicing that your care for me has flourished. It means it has begun to bloom again. Like he uses a word that speaks of a flower beginning to blossom. The idea is this church had supported him. This was a missionary church. And they had supported Paul evidently twice in Thessalonica. They had sent offerings. They had sent offerings to different places that Paul went. And now in Rome, finally this offering again, they had sent a financial gift. And again, when you were in prison in that day, it was your relatives and friends that fed you and saw after your well-being. The prison didn't, custody was not that kind in this day. So Paul says, I'm glad that your love towards me and your giving has flourished again, that has blossomed again, that it has come back to life again. I know that you were filled with care, that you wanted to do that, but you had lacked opportunity. Not that I speak in respect of want. Now, he wants to be very clear about that. You know, this is a touchy situation because he wants to thank them for their financial gift. But at the same time, he doesn't want to say to them, oh, I'm so glad. Oh, you know, I was so bummed. If it wasn't for you guys, I don't know what I'd have done. No, he can't say. He just told them not to think that way, not to be that way, not to be worried about everything. And he's going to say, you know, I was content because of the Lord. I mean, he's going to go through this wrestling back and forth with them. I really appreciate your gift. I didn't need your gift because I had the Lord. But I'm really glad that your gift came. That's really a great thing. I don't want you to think that I'm not thankful for your gift. I am thankful for your gift, but it wasn't that I needed your gift because the Lord was with me. And I had peace before your gift came, but I'm glad that your gift did come because now I know, you know, he goes back and forth here. So money in the church has always been a touchy issue. It has been since the book of Acts. That was the perfect church. The apostles were there. And there was a dispute between the Grecian widows and the Hebrew widows about the way widows were being cared for. And the apostles were pulling out their hair and had to get the 0.7 men to make sure things were done justly and so forth. So that was in the perfect church. That gives me great consolation in our imperfect church here many years later. So he says, not that I speak in respect of want. Now he's thankful, but he's not saying it's because I was desperate before it came. For I have learned in whatsoever state I am therewith to be content. Paul is saying that contentedness is a learned thing. I have learned to be content. We may not like content 101 and content 102, but it seems to be a mandatory course and not an elective. And Paul says, I have learned. And the voice of the way he says it is, I've learned it in the sense that there was a point in my life that I made up my mind that I would be content in whatever state I was in, and that decision is still effective in my life today. There's a long inference in the way that this is said. He says, I have learned in whatsoever state that I am therewith to be content.

0: Gentiles, because he said, rejoice in the Lord. And that's what Paul did. He had written to Timothy and said to him, godliness with contentment is great gain. And he's talking about those who are doting about words and begging people for money and, you know, taking advantage of God's people to get money. And Paul says, look, to Timothy, godliness with contentment is great gain. That's true riches. That's what gain really is. We brought nothing into this world, and it is certain we cannot carry anything out. We can send it ahead, but we can't take it with us. And Paul is going to say to this Philippian church, he's glad that they gave because that they were bearing fruit, and that fruit in turn would be obviously eternal. They were supporting missionary work, and Paul says in that he knew they were laying up for the future. So, yeah, we can't take it with, but we can send it ahead. And Paul here is saying that he had learned whatever state he was in to be content. Now, we live in a nation where they send catalogs to our house. The poorest people in this country get the same catalogs the millionaires and billionaires get. That's a plague in some ways. Oh, we're thankful we have that freedom. But it puts covetousness in front of everybody, whatever their station in life is. If you subscribe to something, you write and you order tulip bulbs in the mail, you will start getting garden advertisements coming from all over the world. Oh, there's one there. Let's, you know, you get on these lists. You know, if I order vitamins through the mail, you should see the stuff that starts coming to my house. I can't afford to live the way they're trying to keep me alive with this stuff that comes. If you buy something for your house through the mail, all kinds of stuff that starts to come. That's without the television helping, putting everything in front of you all the time, or billboards, or radio. You know, and it's not bad enough that it used to be that we thought, well, I could be content, you know, because there's this idea of perfection all the time. Beautiful home. Beautiful, you know, you got a glass thing on the back of your house where you can have more peace and quiet, and my life has changed since I put the, you know, terrarium back there, and then if I had the pool, and then if I had this car in the driveway, and if I had a driveway big enough to have a basketball net, and if I had this, and, you know, and it used to be that perfection was placed in front of us in regards to what we get our hands on. But we've gone beyond that now. Now, it's physical perfection.
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0: Welcome to Searchlight, a survey through Scripture with Pastor John Corson. It is our desire to bring you a systematic study of the entire Bible, chapter by chapter, book by book. Do you know what it means to be a carnal Christian or to be involved in carnality? We will learn about this today as we begin a verse-by-verse study of 1 Corinthians chapter 3. The church at Corinth was steeped in carnality, and the Apostle Paul talked to them directly about this issue. And what Paul had to tell the Corinthians also applies directly to us today. Let's now join Pastor John for our study and learn about the dangers of carnality.
1: Sad to say, the church at Corinth was characterized by carnality. It was a very carnal congregation. Now, perhaps you've been around and you've heard the expression, "Oh, he or she is a carnal Christian," or "that's a carnal activity." And maybe you're a little bit fuzzy on what carnality is. At least the word, what it means. The word carnal is sarkakos. It means literally fleshy. It means that a person who is carnal is controlled or dominated by the appetites, by the inclinations of his or her flesh. They're a carnal person because their flesh dominates them. I think perhaps one of the most vivid illustrations of a carnal person is Esau. Remember him? There in the Genesis account, we see Esau out hunting. He was a man's man. He was his father's favorite, for he brought his dad venison regularly. One day, though, he's out hunting, and he doesn't get any game. It's just not working out. Well, this man's man, Esau, big-time hunter, his stomach starts growling and rumbling, and man, he's a-hungering. And then he smells something. He follows his nose across the field to where his brother, Jacob, remember him? Kind of the mama's boy in the family. Jacob was cooking some stew. And Esau, he smelled it. He wanted it. Whatever he saw, he wanted. That's how he got his name. He saw this and he wanted it, pardon me. He wanted it desperately, so he goes up to his brother Jacob and says, "Hey, give me that stew that you're fixing, man. It smells terrific." And Jacob, that sneaky fellow, said, "I'll tell you, brother, I'll give you this stew, this pottage, if you give me your birthright." "Hey, I don't care about my birthright at a time like this. Sure, you can have the birthright. Give me the meat." Boy, what a goof. What a gaffe. What did the birthright entail? Simply this: a double portion of the inheritance. Whoever had the birthright, and the birthright traditionally went to the eldest son in the family, you were rewarded with a double portion of the inheritance. You were enriched, and you became in charge of the priestly service in the family. You were engaged in ministry. The birthright involved being enriched and involved. "I don't care about being enriched. I don't care about being involved. Not at a time like this, man. Give me the stew." And so Jacob said, "Okay, man, dig in. Eat heartily. I'll take the birthright." Well, Esau did this, and he found what everybody finds when they plunge into carnality. It brings sadness of heart and emptiness of soul. The book of Hebrews tells us, and I'll read it to you there in chapter 12, I believe it is. The book of Hebrews says that after Esau, after he scarfed down the food, selling his birthright for some meat, it says, you know about Esau. Be careful lest there be any fornicator or profane person, as was Esau, who for one morsel of meat sold his birthright. For you know how that afterward, when he would have inherited the blessing, he was rejected. He found no place of repentance, though he sought it carefully with tears. Losing the birthright. Losing the blessing a little bit later as the story unfolds. Man, he felt bad about it eventually. He wept emotionally. But it was lost. Now, gang, listen. This is the problem with carnality. You sell out. We plunge in, we scarf down the meat, the flesh at hand. And the end result is afterwards we think, what did I do? I missed the riches that I could have enjoyed spiritually. Perhaps I've disqualified myself from the fulfillment and excitement of service and ministry. And we can weep and we can cry, but the fact of the matter is, although we as Christians are forgiven, yet there's some really sad repercussions when you plunge into carnality, being dominated by your flesh, giving into the flesh, living after the flesh. There's some sad repercussions. And Esau wept, this man who was a carnal person, sold his birthright for a little bit of meat that was there tempting him right at the time. And he wept, but there was no place of repentance. No place of restoration. The repercussions were severe and serious and lasting. This was in the paper yesterday, and it just caught my eye in USA Today. Stephen Guerra, 27, and his wife, Catherine, 30, were charged in Fullerton, California, with involuntary manslaughter in the death of their four-month-old son, Stephen Jr. He bled to death after 60 bites from a starving rat the homeless family kept in their car as a pet, authorities said. Now, you have to wonder about this. Here's a couple without a home, living in their car, and keeping for their pet a starving rat that eventually killed their son. You think, what were they thinking? Having a starving rat in their car with a four-month-old son, it's insanity. But you see, sin is just as insane. We have our little pets that we think, hey, I've got this in control. I've got this wired. It's not that serious. It's not going to be a problem. When, man, it starts biting you and you start bleeding, and the result is death. You see, Romans says directly, to be spiritually minded is life and peace, but to be carnally minded is what? Death. And afterwards, you see it for what it is. That was a rat. Here I thought it was a pet. Here I thought it was cute and cuddly and warm and furry. In reality, it was a rat. Sin stinks, folks. Carnality is a rat that we sometimes think is a pet until it works its dastardly deeds upon us. And suddenly we see, as did Esau, what did I do? How could that be? Please remember this next time you're tempted, next time I'm tempted, next time we're tempted to give into our flesh, to sell out our birthright. the riches we could have, the position we could enjoy. When you're tempted to play with the rat, remember this. Sin, carnality,

he has to say, "And I, brethren, could not speak unto you as unto spiritual, but only as unto carnal, as unto babes in Christ. I have fed you with milk and not with meat, for hitherto you were not able to bear it, neither yet now are you able." Oh, I was hoping I could address you as men and women who were spiritual, Paul said to these at Corinth. But I couldn't. You're carnal. They're saved. He refers to them as being in Christ in verse 1. So you can be carnal and be saved, no question about it. But they were babes. That is, retarded. Stunted. Not growing properly. Remaining in an infantile state, you see, when they should have been moving on in maturity. Paul said, when I came to you, I wanted to come and speak to you as spiritual men and spiritual women, but I can't do that. I cannot speak to you in this way through this letter. Because you can't handle meat. Now, understand this. Well, John, how do I know if I'm carnal or not? Here's a very real, simple, practical clue to evaluate whether you are carnal or not. How's your appetite doing? Are you craving for the meat of the scriptures, of the word? Or are you scarfing down the meat, the sinful meat, the flesh of the world? The meat of the word or the meat of the world? What are you craving? Where are you eating? If I am eating of the putrid meat of the world system in what I'm watching and what I'm hearing and what I'm doing, if I'm taking in of the putrid, fleshy stuff, if I'm carnal, Christian con carne, you know, just sort of carnal, you see, then something is going to happen which will be a real tip-off. Hey, I'm going down a path that's going to lead to sorrow and sadness and pain. What is the clue? Simply this. I won't be able to take in the strong meat of the word. I won't have an appetite for it. Bible studies will become a pain or a bother to me. Devotions will not be important for me. I just can't handle the meat of the word. Why? Well, I think James, and I'll read it to you again. You can jot it down in your notes. But in the book of James, I think James gives us a real clue in chapter 1, I believe. Yes, in talking about the word, he says, "Wherefore," verse 21, "lay apart all filthiness and superfluity of naughtiness, and receive with meekness the engrafted word which is able to save your souls." Before you can take in, though, this word, scripture, which is able to save my soul, that is, see me through successfully in life, before I can take in the word, I've got to lay aside filthiness and superfluity and naughtiness. The junk has got to go. If before I go home to dinner, Tammy might have some filet mignon waiting for me, as she does each and every evening. She might have twice whipped mashed potatoes with melted butter running down the sides. She might have corn on the cob. She might have cherry pie a la mode. Man, it's all there waiting for me. Steak and twice baked potato and corn on the cob and cherry pie. It's all set to go. But you see, I stopped off and scored some burgers before I went home and had 2 or 3 or 8 or 10. It's a good deal. And so when I get to the table, there it is, the meat and the potatoes. But man, I just have no appetite for it. Because I've taken in the junk
of Mickey D's.

0: wherever it might be. So too, spiritually, the same thing is true. When you don't have an appetite for the Word, when you'd rather be watching TV than studying the Scriptures corporately, when it's no longer interesting to you, it no longer is fulfilling within you, then you can be sure that something is wrong. There's some carnality that's crept in. And now your appetite is dull. So whenever I lose my appetite for the Word, it's always a key for me to say, Lord, what am I taking in that is dulling the appetite for the Word? I can only take milk. I can't really get in and grab a hold of the truths, the meat. Now, you say, well, John, what constitutes meat scripturally? For you Bible students, again, I would suggest to you considering where Paul talks about strong meat. He says, strong meat is for those who by reason of use have discerned their senses to, exercise their senses to discern good and evil. He talks about strong meat where? In Hebrews chapter 5. He said, this is strong meat that I'm wanting to share with you, but those he was writing to there in Hebrews 5, they too were not maturing as they should have been. He says, so I can't come to you with this strong meat, there in Hebrews 5. He just touched on it. And later on he would talk more about it, but the strong meat was this. Jesus Christ being of the order of Melchizedek. That's strong meat. You say, what's that? Melchizedek who? What does that mean? Jesus Christ was of the priestly order of Melchizedek, which speaks of his priestly intercessory present ministry. What he's doing now. The milk refers to that which nourishes the babe, you see. The gospel, what he did. And that's important, and that's good, and it's absolutely necessary. But we need to go on, not just what he did for us, but what he's doing right now on behalf of us and within us. That's the meat. What's the Lord doing presently, both in heaven and in your heart by his Spirit, you see? The Melchizedekian priesthood. And there are those that do not have a clue or no interest in what Jesus is doing now in heaven and in their hearts. They can't handle it. And so they can only take the milk. They can't grab a hold of the meat, you see. Paul here tells these at Corinth, back to our text. He says, man, you cannot take the meat. You're not able to bear it. You can't digest it. For you are yet carnal, verse 3. There it is again. You're carnal. Your appetites are dulled because you're eating of the flesh. The sarx. Your sarkakos. Now, how does carnality show itself? Not just in a dulled appetite for the Word, an inability to take in the meat. You have to be breastfed. You can't open up the Scriptures and grab your knife and fork and carve out a chunk and take it in and chew on it through the day. You can't do it. You've got to be breastfed. Sign of carnality. Now, if you're a new Christian, that's okay to be breastfed. If you got saved on Sunday, hey, we don't expect you. The Lord doesn't expect you to open the Scriptures and explore the Melchizedekian priesthood. You just hang out with us. Take it in, man. Nothing wrong with being breastfed. It's right. if you're a baby. But if you've been walking with the Lord for 30 years and you still can't use a knife and fork and you still got to be breastfed, there's a problem. And the apostle here, just really his heart, I believe, is breaking, saying, boy, you guys are carnal. How does it show itself? Well, as we have seen, in not being able to cut the meat for yourself and chew on it. But also, he says, carnality shows itself, verse 3, for there is among you envying and strife and divisions. Therefore are you not carnal, walking as men, carnal men. Watch this. Envying, always wanting something else. That's a mark of carnality. Always wanting something else, which leads to strife. Always finding something wrong. Because you always want something else, you find something wrong with what you have so you can get something else. Your car's just the wrong shape. Now everything is aerodynamic. It's like a jelly bean and you've got a box. It's the wrong shape, man. Because you want something else, you find something wrong with what you have. And the same thing is true in the family, in the church, corporately.
1: It is sad but true. There is sometimes envy, strife, and divisions within the church. We will explore what this means and what we can do about it on our next program. 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

0: 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This radio program is a chapter-by-chapter, verse-by-verse study through the entire Bible. And on today's edition of The Word for Today, Pastor Chuck continues his message, False Prophets, as we pick up in 2 Peter chapter 2, verse 1. And now, with today's study, here's Pastor Chuck.
1: At the time of Jeremiah, there were false prophets that were telling the king that he was going to prosper, that he was going to defeat the enemy. Jeremiah gave to the king the true prophecy. The king didn't want to hear Jeremiah. These false prophets made fun of Jeremiah. The one made a set of horns and went running around and said, "So the king is going to push the enemies out of the land and all." And they were prophesying peace, peace, when there was no peace. False prophets have always been around. Now, they don't wear signs, "I'm a false prophet." They come in sheep's clothing. They look like sheep. They come sometimes dripping with love and phrases of love. And a lot of times you listen to them and say, "Boy, they're good.

They really speak a lot of truth, and that's why they're able to deceive. If a false prophet only said false things, no one would be deceived by them. But usually what they say is 95% true. And thus they entice people and deceive people, because most of what they say is true. But then they begin to interject that area of falsehood. So there were false prophets among the people, even as there shall be false teachers among you, who privately shall bring in damnable heresies, even denying the Lord that bought them, and bring upon themselves swift destruction. False teachers who will even deny the Lord. There are those who claim to be ministers who fill the pulpits in the United States who deny the deity of Jesus Christ, even denying the Lord who bought them, willing to put Jesus in the category of a master teacher or of a great prophet or whatever, but they deny the Lord that bought them. And many shall follow their pernicious ways, by reason of whom the way of truth shall be evil spoken of. It sort of is heartbreaking that whenever any anti-Christ, anti-God kind of legislation or anything comes along, and the papers are making their interviews of the ministers to get their opinions of it, they can always find some who take an anti-God, anti-Christ position. And they're the ones that they're always seeking to exploit, you know, to make it look like, you know, the ministers are even in favor of this bit of vicious legislation that would open the door to pornography. Because, you know, some reverend said that, you know, he thought it was healthy and all for people to be able to examine it. And I just, God's going to take care of them. But they like to put down those who just plainly declare the truth of God as being ignorant and unlearned and all. Well, so be it. And through covetousness shall with feigned or deceitful words make merchandise of you. The true shepherd wants to feed the flock of God. The false teacher wants to fleece the flock of God. And they have developed so many gimmicks to fleece the flock of God. With feigned words, deceitful words, they seek to make merchandise of you. I just wonder, though, how this must hurt the heart of God to be so misrepresented by man. You know, if it upsets me and hurts me, and I'm not the, you know, purest person in the world, but if these things so disturb me, how much more must they disturb God to be thus represented by man as a charlatan, as a crook, as a deceiver, as a conniver, as a money grubber, covetous. They'll use these feigned deceitful words to make merchandise of you, or merchandisers of you. Beware of anybody who wants to put you out on the street corner selling magazines or flowers or dolls or whatever so that the money can all go to their fund. Making merchandise of people. Peter said, whose judgment now of a long time lingereth not, their damnation slumbereth not. For if God spared not the angels that sinned, but cast them down to hell, and the word there is Tartarus, the lowest hell, and delivered them into the chains of darkness to be reserved unto judgment. Now, who are these angels that sinned who were cast down to Tartarus?

Well, we know that Satan isn't there yet, and that many angels that rebelled with Satan are not yet incarcerated, but are working with him in his nefarious deeds. We are told in the book of Revelation that Satan was cast out of heaven and drew a third part of the stars with him. Many Bible commentators believe that these angels are the ones who in Genesis began to cohabit with men. And the sons of God saw the daughters of men, or Genesis 6, I guess, saw the daughters of men that they were fair and all. And that these angels who kept not their first estate are being reserved there in the chains in Tartarus. If God spared not the old world, but saved Noah, the eighth person, the preacher of righteousness, bringing in the flood upon the world of the ungodly, and turning the cities of Sodom and Gomorrah into ashes, condemned them with the overthrow, making them an example unto those who afterward should live an ungodly life. Now, there is a lot of deception, as we pointed out. A man who is living an ungodly life is blind. He cannot see afar off. He becomes nearsighted. He loses the sight of the eternal. And because God is merciful and long-suffering and patient, man often misinterprets this long-suffering of God as weakness, or as blindness on God's part, or as, God forbid, approval by God of what I'm doing. If God didn't want like what I was doing, why didn't he wipe me out, you know? It's a mistake. And people begin to think that God has withdrawn himself, that God is just letting things go on, that God really doesn't care what's happening. But Peter points out that God has brought his judgment in the past. The angels are cast down to Tartarus. The old world before Noah's time, the cities of Sodom and Gomorrah, and that they are examples to those who would want to live an ungodly life. Your day of judgment is coming. You're not going to get by with it. Though you may get by for a time, there is a day of reckoning coming. And it's a warning to man that one day there will be a day of reckoning and you're going to answer for the things that you've done and are doing. Now, when God destroyed Sodom and Gomorrah, he did deliver just Lot. He saved Noah. He saved Lot. Lot, who was vexed by the filthy manner of living of the wicked around him, or the filthy behavior of the wicked. For that righteous man dwelling among them, in seeing and hearing, his righteous soul was vexed from day to day with their unlawful or ungodly deeds. When you read about things like West Hollywood voting their own city government, all, does it vex you? When you read of the things going on in San Francisco, does it vex you? When you read of some of the things happening in our own community, does it vex you? The way people are living? If it doesn't vex you, then you're in bad shape. It means that you've become perhaps calloused, not sensitive in spirit anymore. And that could very well be because of the looseness of the guard that we have over our minds. You know, it's tragic that many Christian homes have brought filth into the homes through the video or through cable TV, and have brought into their homes all kinds of filth, whereby our minds being glutted with the filth, we no longer are vexed by the way people live around us. We just sort of become tolerant to the evil of our society, rather than being vexed, being moved by the evil that is around us. God help us. God bring us to a pure

I wonder how many of you have been to an R-rated movie in the last month. What pollution you've sown into your mind. Don't you realize that God isn't deceived? Whatever a man sows, that shall he also reap. And if you sow to the flesh, of the flesh you're going to reap corruption. You can't escape it. God isn't mocked. There is a law of nature of sowing and reaping in kind. And you sow that kind of stuff in your mind, you're going to begin to reap it in your life. You can't escape it. Lot was vexed by the way they were living as they saw their unlawful deeds. But God delivered him before the judgment came, because God knows how to deliver the godly out of temptations and to reserve the unjust unto the day of judgment to be punished. And even so, God's day of judgment is coming very soon. And those that are walking with the Lord, vexed by the evil of the world, will be delivered before the day of judgment comes. God knows how to deliver the righteous. I cannot accept that the church will be here during the great tribulation when God's wrath and judgment is poured out upon the world for its unrighteousness. When God punishes the world for its unrighteous living, I cannot accept the fact that the church will be here. I cannot believe that. The Lord knows how to deliver the righteous. And the whole story of Lot, when the Lord was going down to destroy Sodom and they stopped by and visited with Abraham. And Abraham's basic argument was, will not the Lord of the earth be fair? Would you punish the righteous with the wicked? What if there are 50 righteous? And the whole premise of the argument is that when God's judgment comes, God will not punish the righteous with the wicked. And thus, when God's judgment and punishment comes upon this cursed world, he's going to take first, as he took Lot out of Sodom, he's going to take his children out of this earth. The Lord knows how to deliver the godly out of the temptations, but to reserve the unjust to be punished. But chiefly, those to be punished are those that walk after the flesh in the lust of uncleanness. They despise government. They're presumptuous. They're self-willed. And they're not afraid to speak evil of dignities. Whereas angels, which are greater in power and might, bring not railing accusations against them before the Lord. But these, as natural beasts, are made to be trapped and destroyed, and they speak evil of things that they understand not, and shall utterly perish in their own corruption. The false teachers, what things Peter has to say. And they shall receive the reward of unrighteousness as they that count it pleasure to riot in the daytime. But they are spots and blemishes, sporting themselves with their own deceivings while they feast with you. They have eyes that are full of adultery. They cannot cease from sin. They are beguiling unstable souls. A heart they have exercised with covetous practice. They're cursed children. And they have forsaken the right way, and they've gone astray, following the way of Balaam, the son of Bosor, who loved the wages of unrighteousness, but was rebuked for his iniquity. The dumb ass speaking with a man's voice forbade the madness of the prophet. Now, here he is speaking of these false teachers. He is so descriptive that really no commentary is necessary, except perhaps on the way of Balaam, who was using his gift for his own personal profit. Being covetous of the rewards offered by the king, he prostituted the gift that God had given to him, loving the wages of unrighteousness. Now, these men are wells without water.
They are clouds that are carried with a tempest.

0: to whom the mist of darkness is reserved forever. For when they speak great swelling words of emptiness, they allure through the lust of the flesh, and through much wantonness those that were clean escaped from them who live in error. And while they promise them liberty, they themselves are the servants of corruption. For of whom a man is overcome, of the same is he brought into bondage. Quite a powerful scripture. By whom a man is overcome. If you're overcome by a false prophet, then you're brought into bondage by them. For if after they have escaped the pollutions of the world through the knowledge of the Lord and Savior Jesus Christ, they are again entangled therein and overcome, the latter end is worse with them than the beginning. It had been better for them not to have known the way of righteousness than after they have known it to turn from the holy commandment delivered unto them. Knowledge is responsibility. Once you've come to the knowledge of truth, you are responsible. Better really not to know. Jesus in Luke's Gospel chapter 12 spoke about that servant who was given a position of overseeing his master's goods while the master went to a far country. And when the master didn't return, when the servant was expecting him, he said, "My Lord delays his coming." And he began to abuse his position, mistreating the other servants, beating them and all. And the master came in an hour when he wasn't expecting him. And he said, "Bind him up and cast him out. Give him his portion with the unbelievers. For he who knew the will of God and did not accordingly," Jesus said, "will be beaten with many stripes. Though he who knew the will of God, or knew not the will of God, yet did things worthy of many stripes, will be beaten with few. For to whom much is given, much is required. To whom little given, little required." Knowledge is responsibility. I mean, God holds you responsible for what you know. You'd be better off to have never known than to know it and then to turn away. To know the truth and then to turn away from the truth puts you under a great jeopardy, because now you are responsible. It isn't sinning ignorantly. It is knowingly. But it has happened unto them according to the true proverb: the dog is turned to his own vomit, and the pig that was washed to her wallowing in the mire or the mud. Now Peter said, "This second epistle, beloved, I now write unto you, in both which I stir up your pure minds by way of remembrance, that ye may be mindful of the words which were spoken before by the holy prophets, and of the commandment of us, the apostles, and of the Lord and Savior, knowing this first, that there shall come in the last days scoffers who are walking after their own lusts." So he's warned us concerning the false teachers that are going to arise. "Now in the last days also there will be scoffers." And the scoffers are going to be ridiculing the idea of the coming again of Jesus Christ. They're going to be saying, "Where is the promise of his coming? For since the fathers fell asleep, all things continue as they were from the beginning of the creation." That is a very clear articulation of the theory of uniformitarianism, the theory upon which the evolutionary theory was built. All things continue as they were from the beginning of creation, uniformitarianism. So that anything that is happening today, or anything that has happened in history, can be explained by things that are happening today. There's a uniform pattern by which things take place, and have always taken place from the beginning of creation. And uniformitarianism really denies any great cataclysmic judgments or changes. And of course, that whole concept was really shaken by Emmanuel Velikovsky in his books World in Collision and Earth in Upheaval. And he gives damning evidence to prove that the whole concept of uniformitarianism is not valid. Peter said, there will be scoffers who will say, where's the promise of his coming? Things are just going on as they were from the beginning.
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0: May the Lord be with you and bless you this week. May He watch over your lives and keep you in His love. May you abound in the love of Jesus Christ. May there just be that rich flowing forth in and from your life as God works in you His perfect work of love and grace. May God grant that you have just a special week of enjoying the goodness and the fullness of God and His love. In Jesus' name.
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0: Welcome to Living by Grace, a verse-by-verse study through the Bible with Pastor Mark Galvin of Calvary Chapel Lompoc. Open in your Bibles with us to the New Testament book of James as we continue our study in chapter 4.
1: James chapter 4, beginning in verse 1. From whence or where come wars and fightings among you? Come they not hence, even of your lust that war in your members? You lust and have not, you kill and desire to have and cannot obtain. You fight and war, yet you have not, because you ask not. You ask and receive not, because you ask amiss, that you may consume it upon your lust. You adulterers and adulteresses, know you not that the friendship of the world is enmity with God? Whoso therefore will be a friend of the world is the enemy of God. In the fellowship, in our lives, individually, personally, where do the wars, the turmoils, the contentions come from? The problems, the divisions that take place in a church, where do they originate from, stem from? Well, James tells us here in verse 1 of chapter 4, come they not hence,

even of your lusts that war in your members? That's speaking of the inner man inside of us. The wars develop within our heart, within our lives. We see something that we want. We think about something that is desirable, something that somebody else has, something that we dream up, something that is a longing maybe in our heart. And we might see someone else with that very same thing or something comparable. And right away, you see, there's that warring, that lusting and envy. You know, that's what I want to have. I need that. I got to have it. Remember with the first brothers, Cain and Abel. It goes all the way back to the garden, all the way back to Eden. These two brothers probably looked exactly alike. Same DNA. And they were asked to bring forth a sacrifice. Both of them did, but Cain's was rejected. Abel's was accepted. And because of that, Cain, even in that environment, now it wasn't the same Eden that Adam and Eve experienced prior to the fall, but nonetheless, there were no problems. There were no bars or taverns or nightclubs at the end of the street. There wasn't any internet pornography. There wasn't bad TV shows and subliminal messages over the radio or what have you. Bad neighbors, bad neighborhoods. None of that existed. But you see, within the human heart, there is evil. And enough evil to murder, to kill. Your heart, my heart. The heart is deceitful and desperately wicked. Just the human heart in and of itself, naturally. So Abel, he gives a sacrifice that was acceptable. Cain did not. Cain was jealous. Cain was envious. Cain, hey, my brother, you know, he did better than me. And so he killed his brother. Remember with another, well, two brothers and a sister in this situation, way back in Numbers. If you remember the story with Abraham, or excuse me, with Moses. Moses was used by God to lead the children of Israel, as you know, out of Egypt, and he was using him in a mighty way. But his older brother, Aaron, and his sister, Miriam, they became envious. You know what? That's just our kid brother. You know, God's given him so much authority and the miracles and the notoriety, and they were envious. And the way that they attacked their brother, their little brother, was to complain about the wife that he had. He had taken an Ethiopian wife, and they were complaining about that. But it wasn't really because of the wife. It was because they were using that as a situation, a means by which they could vent their envy, their dissatisfaction with what they had. Ooh, I want that. I got to have that. Remember with Judas in John chapter 12? Mary takes that alabaster box and as a symbol of worship, she breaks it and anoints his feet. And if you remember, as that was taking place, Judas, he says, you know, gosh, that ointment, man, it's expensive. That spikenard, that alabaster box, that could be used. That's you know, at least 300 pence. You know, that's a lot of money. And that could be used to feed the poor. But John tells us, John lets us know that he didn't say that because he really cared for the poor, but because he kept the bag. He was the treasurer, and he also pilfered from the bag. He was ripping off the Lord and the rest of the disciples. He was taking from the bag, the common treasury. And that's just the way it is with human nature. When there's something that we're dissatisfied with,
in our own lives or something that we really, really want, it drives us crazy when we see somebody else enjoying it. Somebody else has it. The exact same thing. Or as I mentioned previously, something close, something comparable. And if they got it and we want it, then oftentimes we will try and find a way to get at them. That's just our nature. Somehow to say something or to insinuate, just as Judas did. See, he insinuated and he used spiritual, you know, he couched it in a way that sounded very spiritual, religious. Ooh, yeah, they could, wow. Yeah, and you can see how people would, even the other disciples might even have bought into that. Oh, gosh, oh, you know what, you're right, Judas. But yet the Lord corrected him. And it's important that we are constantly seeking the Lord as God's people because our hearts are so wicked that these are the direction. This is the way we'll respond towards others, all of us. This is the way we will react when we find something that, you know, it, when we're going through turmoil in our lives. Difficulty. Somebody, you guys, you know, that person, Lord, they have it made. Remember when the Lord was speaking to Peter about how Peter needed to feed the sheep. And Peter, you know, he had this conversation with the Lord. And then at the end, he said, hey, wait a minute, Lord, what about John? You know what? You're picking on me. You're telling me I got to feed the sheep. And Lord, you're getting into this deep conversation with me. And, you know, what about John? And the Lord basically just told him, don't worry about John. You follow me, Peter. You look to me. You keep your eyes on me. Don't worry about John. And what is that to you? And that, you know, Peter, he's a man of God. But he also had the same nature you have, I have, we all have. It is so corrupt. And, you know, it's easy for us to kind of candy coat it and gloss over it. But it's there. From whence come wars? You want to know where division comes from in a fellowship and fighting. And fightings among you. Come they not hence even of your lust that war in your members? It's important that we allow the Holy Spirit to search us, to point out those things that are amiss, and to confess those things, lest the lust, the envy, the desires of our heart cause us to be troublemakers in the body of Christ. You don't want to be a troublemaker in the body of Christ, or we shouldn't want to be. He goes on and says in verse 2, you lust and have not. And James is very forthright. He just tells us, you know, he's a very confrontive. This is a very confrontational book. He just speaks to us directly. This is the way it is. You lust, you and me, and have not. You kill. And it might not be literally killing someone, as Cain did, but we can kill someone's reputation or so annihilate their character that people think they're absolute idiots. Out there, maybe they're not even Christians at all. I kind of doubt if that person's even a believer, you know. It all goes back to the heart. You lust and have not, you kill and desire to have and cannot obtain. Can't get it, can't have it. You fight in war that you have not because you ask not. We're really not that much different than two-year-olds. Not really. You get older and you're able to kind of hide some things, but deep down inside, we're still in the terrible twos. That's just the way it is. And if we're not led of the Spirit, then we're going to be led of the flesh. The flesh is going to get the better of us. And we see it over and over and over again in Scripture. We just have to be those that are constantly looking to the Lord and to ask God to fill us on a daily basis with His Spirit. And remember,
David basically said the same thing, just to search me, O God.

come out of the fountain. He says, you ask and receive not because you ask amiss, that you may consume it upon your... Well, he tells us that we, you know, we pray. We go to the Lord. We ask for things. And God is always faithful to answer. He answers yes. He answers no. He answers wait. If you don't get a yes, a no, then the answer is wait. Just wait. When we don't get what we want, when we want, so often it's because, just as he says here, you ask and receive not because you ask amiss. We're not asking for what the Lord wants for us. In 1 John, John tells us that we ask, if we ask anything according to the will of God, we know that we have that which we request. It might not be automatic. It might not be the next day or the next week. But whatever we ask for that's in alignment with the will of God, we know that we have it. That's one of the assurances John gives us in 1 John. Whatever we ask, if it's according to the will of God, he'll give it to us in his timing. But if it's not, then we can pray for it over and over and over again, and he's not going to cave in. There are a lot of teachers that will tell you, you know, if you pray in faith, that's the key. You pray in faith, and it doesn't matter what God wants. You can have it. If you have enough faith, you can force the hand of God. There's nothing he can do. He's got to give in because you've prayed in faith. You've used the name of Jesus Christ. When we pray in the name of Jesus Christ, it's always to be in alignment with the will of God. If it's not, God, just because you prayed in the name of Jesus doesn't mean you're going to get it. And you've heard enough of those preachers, in Jesus' name. You know, they say that constantly, in Jesus' name. And that's kind of like a magic, you know, kind of an abracadabra or open sesame kind of a thing. Is it open sesame or open sesame? You know, that's why I always used to, I don't know, but anyway. You can tell me if you know that one. But it doesn't work with God. You ask and receive not because you ask amiss. It's out of the will of God that you may consume it upon your lust. And there, think of how many people have prayed, you know, Lord, if you let me win the lottery, and I will tithe 10%, or I'll give 20% to the Lord, or any institution, any ministry, God, that you want me, Lord, and people do that. And they don't realize that God isn't into that. God isn't into gambling. And he makes it very clear in Proverbs that that's just not the way of God. That's not God's desire. That's not the way God raises money or allows you to earn money. That's really, obviously it's not earned if you're winning the lottery or trying to win the lottery, but think of how many people have gone astray with that. You don't have because you don't ask that which is in accordance with God's will. And you see, it's important that we realize, just as Jesus said in the model prayer that we call the Lord's Prayer, give us this day our daily bread. And we're on a daily basis, we're to come to God, and it's always, our Father who art in heaven, hallowed be thy name, thy kingdom come, thy will be done. And through prayer, you see, on a daily basis, we're to pray for God's will. And it's not something where we come before God with a list of things that we're demanding of him, or just requests. Maybe we're not demanding, Lord, these are all things, but we come to God, hey, Lord, what can I want to pray for things that are according to your will, and pray for things that are going to advance your kingdom, to pray for people in your church. Lord, how can I serve you through prayer? What do you want done, Lord? What can I do through prayer? And just in seeking the Lord in prayer. Now, we're also, just as Jesus instructed us, we're to come to him with our request. God wants us to ask him for those things that are upon our heart, the things that we want, things that you don't need. He wants you to pray for. If it's something just upon your heart, and he'll bless you with things you don't need. He's blessed all of us with things we don't have to have or need, but just because he wants to bless you. Because as your heavenly Father, he is just that. He is a father who loves to give to his kids. It's grace. The grace of God. And when we ask,

ask is God's kids. They go, Lord, you know, you want to, I know you want to bless me. I know you want to provide for me. Not just for the things I have to have, my daily food, but I know that you just want, and yet he wants us to pray according to his will. If it's not, you know, for me to pray for, you know, I don't pray for $1 billion or millions of dollars. I, you know, it's just, I don't really, you know, that's just, I don't feel like that's what the Lord wants me to be praying for. You know, I think that there's better things for us to be praying about. And if God wants to do that, then, you know, he'll do it. But I pray, you know, and don't get me wrong, I pray for a lot of selfish things. I try not to, you know, I try and minimize those things. Really, you know, there's a lot of things I like to have, and you know, I don't want to stop God from giving it to me. So I pray, you know, a lot of times they're amiss. They're just off the, you know, they're off the straight and narrow, but, you know, God filters through them. Doesn't hurt to ask, but God, you see, he'll say no if it's not of him, because you ask amiss. So often we pray for things that are destructive and we don't realize it. And with your kids, you know, for your 16-year-old who just got their license that wants a Lamborghini or a Maserati, you already know, no, that's just not going to be good for you. That's too much temptation. That'd be too much for me, you know. Too easy to go fast, to, you know, try the thing out. You know, how fast will this thing go? And that's how it is with a lot of things of the flesh. And we, but you see, you know what, we're, oh Lord, I'll use it in a good way. So easy to ask amiss, that you may consume it upon your lust. And then he says in verse 4, he says, and once again, this is James. And James, you know, he doesn't pull any punches. And he just says, you adulterers and adulteresses. And that, he's speaking to us. Now, this church, the early church at this time that he was speaking to, had a lot of problems. And there was a lot of envy. People wanted to be up front, wanted to be teaching, wanted to be heard, wanted to be seen in the eyes of the congregation as being ultra spiritual. So there was a lot of turmoil. And he just speaks to him. He's writing them this letter and realize that, yes, it's James, but above and beyond that, the Holy Spirit is saying this through James. And it's shocking. You know, we don't want to be called this. But you see, God's saying this is the way it is for us when we want what the world has. Not everything the world has. But he says, you adulterers and adulteresses, know you not that the friendship of this world is enmity with God? Now, the world that he's speaking about here isn't terra firma. It's not the ground. It's not the globe. It's not planet Earth. It's the system of this world that has been developed by man under the inspiration of the devil himself, human flesh, the things of this world, the way this world operates, this whole system that the enemy is in charge of. Jesus made it very clear that Satan is, he's the god of this world. He's the one that would be elected if Christ and Satan were running against each other. The world would choose Satan. They don't want what God wants. And Jesus, you know, the world is anti-Christ, anti-God. And Satan is the prince of the power of the air. That means he's in control. He's orchestrating everything that takes place, generally speaking, on this planet, as far as this system, the world system is concerned. And so when we want what the world has, in the sense, and nothing wrong with wanting a new car or house or those kinds of things, but when it's, you know, I've got to have it, it's a lusting thing, where it takes priority in my life, where I've got to have this house, and I don't care what I have to do to get it. I've got to push and shove, climb the social ladder to get what I want, and I don't care who I step on to get there. And that's the way the world is. Self-exaltation, self-assertion. And they, I don't know if they still have them. Years ago, they used to have self-assertion classes you could go to. And learn how to assert yourself. Get what you want. You know, don't let anybody push you around kind of a thing. Promote yourself. You know, make the, you know, nothing wrong with making the best, you know, doing your best and trying to be the best you can. But there comes a point where you move into the way the world operates, and that's wrong. God wants us to humble ourselves, as he's going to talk about that in a moment. But adulterers and adulteresses, why? Because once again, we are

0: married to Christ. We're the bride of Christ. And whenever we become involved in this world system, and we start to envy and lust and move in that direction towards the world, to act like the world, you see, we are being unfaithful to God. We're being unfaithful to our Lord. And he speaks of it as adultery because we're being unfaithful. Whosoever therefore will be a friend of the world is the enemy of God. Jesus said, woe unto you when men speak well of you. When the world thinks you're the greatest thing since sliced bread, you've got problems. When the world, you know, the evil men, godless people, people that don't want anything to do, when the heathens of this world think you're great, think you're wonderful, there's something wrong. And usually it's because we're too much like them. Woe unto you when men shall speak well of you. So it's good when, you know, that guy's just, you know, he's a Jesus freak, or, you know, she's a holy roller, those kinds of remarks. That's good. The world hates us. That's good. We're in a good place. You can tell a lot about the character of an individual by the friends they have and by the enemies they have. Look at the enemies of Christ. Look at the friends of Christ. That should be the same kind of people that, you know, we're associated with as far as enemies and friends. The people that hate God should also hate us or have problems with us.
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If you ever scroll through the news headlines and think, what in the world's going on? Well, take heart, you're not alone. Welcome to Through the Bible. As we open God's Word this time, Dr. J. Vernon McGee reminds us of something deeply comforting. Even John the Baptist, after seeing Jesus face to face, had moments of confusion about how God's plan was unfolding. And that's good news for us, isn't it? God isn't rattled by our questions. He isn't frustrated by our doubts. Instead, He meets us right where we are and leads us forward. I'm your host, Steve Schwetz, and I'm so glad you're here. Why don't you climb aboard the Bible bus and find your seat and open your Bible to Matthew chapter 10. And while you do that, let's listen to what God's doing in the lives of our fellow passengers around the world. Pamela writes, "Thank you for offering everyone a seat on the Bible bus. A member from my local church in Estacada, Oregon, would always promote the Bible bus in her encounters with everyone. She was a very loving deaconess who took her duty of spreading the seed seriously. I started listening on the app 2 Julys ago. It greatly strengthened my faith and my daily activities, showing my devotion to God. On Thursday, July 24th, 2025, I accepted Jesus as my Savior and invited Him into my heart to guide me through life in my temporary home on earth. Thank you for this teaching that shines His light and plan for salvation." Well, Pamela, welcome to the family of God. We're all rejoicing with you. And then next we hear from Ruth, who shares this. "Been listening to Dr. McGee's teaching for 40 plus years. These messages have helped me up through many storms, and they are timeless lessons for application in ministry and life. God bless everyone who keeps this ministry going." Wow, Ruth, 40 years. That's quite an accomplishment. Thank you for that beautiful testimony of God's faith.

0: faithfulness through every season. And then listen to this email from a listener who hops aboard the Bible bus in Romania. It's a sentiment that I think many of us can relate to. Listening to Dr. J. Vernon McGee explain how to leave our anxieties in God's hands, I realized this is a step that I must take as well. I am praying that God helps me understand how to apply this practically within the context of my daily life and challenges. Isn't that honest? That's where the word meets real life, isn't it? And let me ask, what about you? What's it about God's word that keeps bringing you back? What's he been teaching you lately? Well, we'd really love to hear your story. You can send us a note right from our app or email us at BibleBus@ttb.org or write to Box 7100, Pasadena, California, 91109. In Canada, Box 25325, London, Ontario, N6C6B1. And you can even leave us a voicemail at 1-800-65-BIBLE. Your story may be just the encouragement someone else needs to hear, so do that today. Let's pray. Heavenly Father, thank you for saving, for strengthening, and for sustaining your people all around the world. Would you teach us how to trust you with our anxieties and then show us how to live out what we learn? Shape us, Lord, through your truth and draw us closer to your Son. In Jesus' name we pray. Amen. Here's Dr. J. Vernon McGee with our study of Matthew 10 on Through the Bible.
1: Our study today brings us here to this ninth verse of the 10th chapter of Matthew. You follow along with us. Now, this chapter, I should say again, is our Lord having enunciated the ethic, having demonstrated that he has the dynamic by the miracles he performs. Now he commissions his apostles. They were disciples before. They're now his 12 apostles, and he sends them to the nation Israel, and they are to preach the gospel of the kingdom. Now they have the same credentials that he has. That is, they are told to heal the sick, cleanse the lepers, raise the dead, cast out demons, freely you've received, freely give. I have not heard any that use verse 8. I never hear them use the next verse. And it all goes together. It's in one package. Listen to this. Provide neither gold nor silver nor brass in your purses. Now, I suggested some time ago to a faith healer that he go to the hospital. That's where they really needed him. But it's very interesting to me. It has to be in a place where they take an offering. And yet our Lord, at this time, he told his own, provide neither gold nor silver nor brass in your purses. Somebody says, well, McGee, you mentioned the fact that your radio program has to have support. Yes, and I don't use the other either, by the way. But also, I think we need to put this in its correct context. There came a day. This was temporary during his three-year ministry. There came a day when he said at the end of his ministry, and Luke records it over in the 22nd chapter, verse 35, and listen to this. He said unto them, when I sent you without purse and scrip and shoes, lacked ye anything? And they said, nothing. Then said he unto them, but now, he that hath a purse, let him take it, and likewise his scrip. And he that hath no sword, let him sell his garment and buy one. And the apostle says, the servant is worthy of his hire. I believe that. So that my only suggestion is that if you are going to take one of these verses, be sure and take the other verse to go with it. And I do not mean to be rough or rugged, because one of the finest Pentecostal theologians is here in Southern California, and he and I are very good friends, and some of you may be surprised. We have lunch together and discuss these things. We are lots closer together than a great many people think we are. I just mark this down as something for us to pay attention to, you see, and interpret it in the right context. This was temporary. It was for that day. Now, he says in verse 11, and into whatsoever city or town you shall enter, inquire who in it is worthy, and there abide till you go thence. And that certainly is not for today. The best place to go is to a motel, and not worry people today in the day when people are busy. Some folks still have a prophet's chamber, and I know where many of them are in this country, and they're delightful places. But in this day when people are so busy, when you go through the country, I found out the best thing to do, instead of going into a town and saying, now who's worthy in this town, who's your outstanding Christian, then go over and knock on his door and say, well, look, I'm here. Well, I don't think our Lord would say that this is the way to do it today. He is talking to these men under those local circumstances for a 3-year period. And I trust that we can interpret this in that type of a context. Now he says, when ye come into a house, salute it. And if the house be worthy, let your peace come upon it. But if it be not worthy, let your peace return to you. Now, he's not talking about the physical house, the people that are there. Verse 14, and whosoever shall not receive you nor hear your words when you depart out of that house or city, shake off the dust of your feet. Now, that is not quite our commission today. And I don't think this is quite the attitude of modern missionaries. And certainly when we go out to other places to hold meetings, I've never gone outside of a town and shaken the dust off my feet. Now, I won't say that I haven't felt like it in some places, but I've never done that. And I felt this was given to these men for that particular time. He says now in verse 15, verily I say unto you, it shall be more tolerable for the land of Sodom and Gomorrah in the day of judgment than for that city. And next chapter we're going to find out what really happened to some of those cities. Now we come to verse 16, and he says, behold, I send you forth as sheep in the midst of wolves. Be ye therefore wise as serpents, harmless as doves. Now, having spoken into the local situation, he gives them certain great principles by which they are to go as his witnesses. These principles are good for time and for eternity, and they certainly are good for today. And the child of God today should be wise as a serpent, but harmless as a dove. And it's dangerous to be one and not the other. I've met some that are wise as a serpent. They're clever, but they're not harmless as doves. They take you, if I may use a common expression. Then there are others that are quite gullible. They're harmless as doves, but they're not wise as serpents. A serpent is dangerous. And a dove is in danger, so that you need to combine both. He says, but beware of men, for they will deliver you up to the councils, and they'll scourge you in their synagogues. Now, I've never been scourged in a synagogue, but I have in some of our good churches. Verse 18, and ye shall be brought before governors and kings for my sake, for a testimony against them and the Gentiles. Now that was to be in that day and those 3 years, and it certainly happened to those that were his, and it has happened at times to those in the church. Now he says, but when they deliver you up, take no thought how or what ye shall speak, for it shall be given you in that same hour what ye shall speak. For it's not ye that speak, but the Spirit of your Father which speaketh in you. Now, I believe that in that day, when those men had no opportunity to prepare at all, when they were arrested and brought up, why, that was the thing that they attempted to do. They just made no preparation. Now, should that apply today? And the fact of the matter is, there are a great many people that don't think you ought to prepare a message. I was in seminary with a fellow. He was a little odd in more ways than one. And one of the things, he got up to preach without any preparation. A friend of mine in the seminary, he and I decided one night to go and hear him preach. And friends, I want to tell you, you could sure tell he hadn't prepared. On the way back, this friend of mine, who had even more nerve than I got, he said to him, said, did you prepare that message tonight? And he said, of course I didn't. Well, he said, how did you do? Well, he said, the Spirit of God gave it to me. My friend said to him, says, I don't think you ought to blame that message on the Spirit of God. I think today we should prepare. Another friend of mine was in Temple, Texas, years ago when the trains were running, and he had to change trains there on a Sunday morning, catch another one. He noticed a man there that had a long frock tail coat, and he had one too, and he was walking up and down with his notes because he's to preach that Sunday morning. And this man came over to him and said to him, are you a preacher? And he said, yes. And then my friend said to him, are you a preacher? He said, yes. and said to him, said, what are you doing there? And well, he said, I'm going over my notes for my sermon this morning. And this man said, do you mean to tell me that you prepare your sermon? He said, yes. He said, don't you? He said, no. Says I, just get up and let the Spirit of God speak through me. Well, he says, suppose when you get up immediately that the Spirit of God doesn't give you the message. What do you do then? Oh, he says, I just mess around till he does. And friends, that's good. There are a whole lot of them that just mess around today. Now, this is no excuse for a man not studying today. And it has been misinterpreted by a great many folk. But if we put this back in the local situation, we'll have no problem with it at all. Now he says here in verse 21, and the brother shall deliver up the brother to death, and the father the child, and the children shall rise up against their parents and cause them to be put to death. The coming of Christ into the world, friends, well, let's face it, it didn't bring unity. It divided man. The preaching of the cross is to them that perish foolishness, but unto us that are saved, it's the power of God. It's divided mankind. It divides a family. When one accepts Christ and the other doesn't, you have a division there. Verse 22, and ye shall be hated of all men for my name's sake, but he that endureth to the end shall be saved. Now, I'll deal with this verse, for it's given again in Matthew 24:13. And in both occasions, here it was for a 3-year period, and Matthew 24, it's for the Great Tribulation period. It couldn't be over 7 years. And what he means here, he'll be able to keep them during that period. I'll deal with it when we get to Matthew 24. Now, but when they persecute you in this city, flee ye into another. For verily I say unto you, ye shall not have gone over the cities of Israel, not the cities of the world, but the cities of Israel, till the Son of Man be come. Now, what does he mean by that? Until he is manifested before the nation. It's difficult for us today to conceive of the fact that our Lord covered that nation and there was a real division in it concerning him. He could ask the question, whom do men say that I, the Son of Man, am? And believe me, everybody had his opinion about him. And today, I still think he's the most controversial person that's ever been in the world. Now, he comes back to the disciple here in verse 24 and gives him general instructions. And again, here are great principles which you and I can certainly apply, but the direct interpretation were to those men. Now notice this, the disciple is not above his master, nor the servant above his Lord. We need to keep in mind we are merely representing the Lord Jesus Christ, and he must come first, or else we're in trouble. Verse 25, and I mean, by the way, in trouble with him. It is enough for the disciple that he be as his master, and the servant as his Lord. If they've called the master of the house Beelzebub, how much more shall they call them of his household? And you don't worry about what they say about you if you're being faithful to him, because they didn't say nice things about him. Verse 26, fear them not, therefore, for there's nothing covered that shall not be revealed, and hid that shall not be known. Friend, your life is going to be turned wrong side out someday, and mine too, every individual, lost and saved for that matter. And we better have the inside of it looking as well as the outside. Now, verse 27, what I tell you in darkness, that speak ye in light. And what ye hear in the ear, that preach ye upon the housetops. And you know, I always think of radio as being the best way to preach from the housetops. You remember? They used to put aerials up there. Many of you folk have an aerial out, especially if you have difficulty getting a certain station. You put the aerial up there on the housetop. Well, this is the way we preach from the housetop today. I think it's a good way. Verse 28, and fear not them which kill the body, but are not able to kill the soul, but rather fear him which is able to destroy both soul and body in hell. In other words, fear God. Someone asked Cromwell why he was such a brave man. He said, I've learned that when you fear God, you do not have any man to fear. That's what our Lord is saying here. Verse 29, are not two sparrows sold for a farthing, and one of them shall not fall on the ground without your Father. Isn't that marvelous? He takes care of those little sparrows. You ever watch one of those little old sparrows back east? I was in a hotel in downtown area, and I bet there were 1,000 little old sparrows out there around the fountain. And I thought, my, there's not a one of them he doesn't know about. It's marvelous, isn't it? But not only that, verse 30, but the very hairs of your head are all numbered. Now, God loves you. The Lord Jesus loves you more than your mother ever loved you. She never counted your hair, did she? He has. He knows the number. Fear ye not, therefore, ye are of more value than many sparrows. Just think of that. If he thinks that of a sparrow, you would never get lost, friends, from him. That is, you can be lost, but you never get to the place where he doesn't know where you are. Verse 32, whosoever therefore shall confess me before men, him will I confess also before my Father which is in heaven. I don't want to deny him. I don't want to make a fool of myself, because I think that we need to use wisdom, wise as a serpent. But I tell you, we don't want to ever deny him. Verse 33, but whosoever shall deny me before men, him will I also deny before my Father which is in heaven. Think not that I am come to send peace on earth. I came not to send peace, but a sword. I wish that little verse could get into the United Nations today and into some liberal preacher's thinking. He didn't come to bring peace this time. Sin's still in the world. And long as it's here, God says, there's no peace, saith my God, to the wicked. Now he says, for I'm come to set a man at variance against his father, the daughter against a mother, daughter-in-law against her mother-in-law. And a man's foes shall be they of his own household. How true that's been, even now, for 1900 years. It was true then. It's true today. Verse 37, he that loveth father or mother more than me is not worthy of me. And he that loveth son or daughter more than me is not worthy of me. Unless you have really committed your life to him, paid a price, I wouldn't talk much about my commitment to Christ. I hear a great deal about a commitment to Christ today. I soft-pedal that because I find that Simon Peter and myself have never been too good at this type of thing. But thank God he's faithful. That's the wonder of it all. And verse 38, he that taketh not his cross and followeth after me, he's not worthy of me. I wish I could have heard him use that expression, not worthy of me. Many of us are not. But thank God he'll not throw us overboard, but it means that he's not going to use us unless we're really committed to him. He that findeth his life shall lose it. He that loseth his life for my sake shall find it. That's one of the many paradoxes that to follow the Lord Jesus, it'll bring right into reality. Verse 40, he that receiveth you receiveth me. He that receiveth me receiveth him that sent me. He that receiveth a prophet in the name of a prophet shall receive a prophet's reward. He that receiveth a righteous man in the name of a righteous man shall receive a righteous man's reward. But whosoever shall give to drink unto one of these little ones a cup of cold water only in the name of a disciple, verily I say unto you, he shall in no wise lose his reward. Now you don't do this for salvation. You do this for a reward, you see. That is the important thing. He's talking to those that are his own. Now, the movement continues. When we come to chapter 11, what is going to be the reception of his message? Now, you see, he enunciated the ethic. He performed the miracles. He sent his disciples out, and they covered all the cities of Israel. They went down the byways and highways of that day. What was the reception? Well, let me write over chapter 11 what it was. Rejection. Rejection. And this chapter marks a turning point in the ministry of the Lord Jesus. After he sent forth the disciples to present his claims, what's the reaction and reception? Rejection. That's it. And we find as we begin here that even John the Baptist was a little disturbed. Let's get our foot in the door of this chapter. Came to pass when Jesus had made an end of commanding his 12 disciples, he departed thence to teach and to preach in their cities. Now, having sent them out, he went out. That's important to see. We need to get the word out today. We need to help others get the word out. Now, verse 2, Now, when John had heard in the prison the works of Christ, he sent two of his

0: disciples. Now, apparently, John's been in prison a little while, because way back in the fourth chapter, we were told then that he was put in prison. And John now has heard about Jesus, and his disciples have been watching him and reporting to John. And John is expecting any day for the prison door to open and Jesus to deliver him, because he thinks he's coming immediately to the throne. And he said unto him, sent his disciples now, two of them, they came and said, "Art thou he that should come, or do we look for another?" John was puzzled. Frankly, I think this question's a logical one. Many have criticized him for it. I think he had every reason to believe that the king would have assumed power by this time. And he's now definitely puzzled because he's moving so slowly. And I think the answer of Jesus is remarkable, and it can only be understood in the light of the credentials which the Old Testament said the Messiah would have. And you'll notice his answer. Jesus answered and said unto them, "Go and show John again those things which ye do hear and see. The blind receive their sight, the lame walk, the lepers cleansed, the deaf hear, the dead are raised up, and the poor have the gospel preached to them." Now, if you go back to Isaiah 35 and to Isaiah 61, you will find out that when the Messiah came, here would be his credentials. And the credentials were the ones he had presented. Now, he said, "You go back and tell John what you've seen." And John will recognize the credentials. And he says, "Blessed is he whosoever shall not be offended in me." And as they departed, Jesus began to say unto the multitudes concerning John. Now, John, who had been his forerunner, is puzzled. Our Lord now is going to defend him, and he's going to pay a great tribute to this man. We'll wait till next time to see that. May the Lord richly bless you, my beloved.
1: 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We don't have all the answers, do we? But, you know, studying the Word of God, we're reminded of this. 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
1: I've seen it over and over again. People who have thought about coming to Christ, people who have stepped forward to come to Christ, and right when they're about to be born again, the devil comes in, tries to draw them back, take them back to the old life, tempt them to go back to what they used to be. And I've seen people come forward and walk away. I've seen other people come forward and then go forward. Which one are you going to be?
0: The Battle of Gettysburg, the Alamo, Normandy. There have been some bloody battles fought over the course of time. And today on A Daily Walk, we'll hear the details of another great battle to be fought in a most unusual venue, heaven. Welcome once again to the program. As we continue our study through Revelation with Pastor John Randall, we've reached chapter 12. We're going to learn about one of the great battles of all time, one that's been fought since the beginning of time, and one that continues today. It's the battle between Satan and God. One interesting aspect of this battle is that we already know who has won.
1: A cosmic conflict. Revelation chapter 12, beginning in verse 1, if you'd follow along with me as I read from God's word this morning. Now a great sign appeared in heaven, a woman clothed with the sun, with the moon under her feet, and on her head a garland of 12 stars. Then, being with child, she cried out in labor and in pain to give birth. And another sign appeared in heaven. Behold, a great fiery red dragon, having 7 heads and 10 horns and 7 crowns on his head. And his tail drew a third of the stars of heaven and threw them to the earth. And the dragon stood before the woman who was ready to give birth to devour her child as soon as it was born. And she bore a male child who was to rule all nations with a rod of iron. And her child was caught up to God and his throne. And then the woman fled into the wilderness, where she has a place prepared by God that he should

beat her there 1,260 days. It was back in Revelation chapter 11 where the Apostle John heard a heavenly chorus singing about the final judgments that were coming upon the earth and the certainty of Christ coming to rule and to reign. All of heaven rejoiced and sang, "The kingdoms of this world have become the kingdoms of our Lord and of his Christ, and he shall reign forever and ever." But when the chorus of heaven had ended, Revelation chapter 12 opens with another vision. And this vision was of a battlefield of spiritual warfare that portrayed two great conflicts, one in heaven and the other on the earth. And though distinct from one another, these battles are closely related. John's next apocalyptic vision was filled with symbolic meaning. It was a vision that looked at the past and the future. Revelation chapters 12 through 14 take us from the fall of Satan in the past to the great tribulation in the future with the Antichrist as the world leader. We see the emergence of an evil trinity consisting of Satan, the Antichrist, and the false prophet. And it's within these chapters that we discover some of the tactics and methods of our adversary, the devil, and how he is to be defeated. It was the Apostle Paul, in writing to the Corinthians in his second letter, where he warned the church not to be ignorant of Satan's devices. And so often, we fail to remember that we are in a spiritual battle. We're fighting against forces that we are not able to see, against principalities and powers in high places, that there is an invisible war that rages all around us, and we can see the impact of it within our world. And we discern the ever-growing increase of darkness from every direction. Listen, folks, if you look around at our world today, there's several things that you're going to find. Division, deception, fear, and violence. All of these things are some of the tools that Satan uses to destroy. In preparing for a spiritual battle, it's important to know what we're up against. And thankfully, the Bible tells us how to make a defense and how to stand fast. The Bible says that we are more than conquerors through Jesus Christ, and that nothing can separate us from his love. That greater is he that is in us than he that is in this world. And don't forget it, church. In Revelation chapters 12 through 14, we'll be introduced to seven significant characters. And the first four are mentioned in this chapter. It begins with a notable woman. In verse 1, a great sign appeared in heaven, a woman clothed with the sun, the moon under her feet, and on her head a garland of 12 stars. This is the first of seven signs that appear in the remainder of the book of Revelation. And John refers to it as a great sign. The word great is the Greek word mega. It's the same word used in verse 3, verse 12, and verse 14, implying that everything that John sees at this point is massive and of great importance. The word sign simply means a symbol that points to a reality. A sign represents something. When reading through the Bible, we are to interpret passages of Scripture literally unless shown that they are a sign or symbolic. And there are countless symbols that are used in the Bible to be a representation of a reality. And here John speaks of a woman as being a sign. This is the second of four symbolic women that are mentioned in Revelation. In Revelation chapter 2 and verse 20, we read of Jezebel, who served as a symbolic representation of paganism that had infiltrated the church. In Revelation 17, we'll read of a scarlet woman who is a prostitute representing an apostate religious system on the earth.
In Revelation 19, we read of the wife of the Lamb, and here we read of a woman. There have been several suggestions concerning the identity of the woman mentioned here. There are those that have suggested that the symbolic woman is a representation of Christian Science, which, by the way, is neither Christian nor scientific. But that's another story. Christian scientists have proposed that the woman mentioned here is a woman named Mary Baker Eddy, who is the founder of Christian Science. Not true. That's false. That's fake. Then there is the Roman Catholic Church that sees the woman as the Virgin Mary. Still others have suggested that the woman is a representation of the church. But folks, all of those interpretations don't fit the description of the woman giving birth to the one who would rule the nations with a rod of iron. The woman mentioned here is a symbol of the nation of Israel. You say, how do you know that? Because of the description that's given. It says she's clothed with the sun and the moon and the 12 stars as a garland. This description is only mentioned one other time in the Old Testament, in Genesis chapter 37, when Joseph had a dream. And he dreamed of the sun and the moon and the stars bowing down before him. And that representation was the nation of Israel. And these symbols are mentioned in Revelation for the woman. And they're the same symbols that were found in Joseph's dream that described his family from which came the nation of Israel. Also, the sun and the moon are light-conveying objects. The moon is a reflector. The sun is the source of light. Israel was to be God's light-bearer to the world. Of course, from the biblical account, we find that they failed in being a light, but they will be given another opportunity in the tribulation period. Presently, the church of Jesus Christ is called to be the light of the world. We are to reflect the light of the love of God and the word of God. We are like a city that is set upon a hill that cannot be hidden, the Bible says. We are not to take our lamp and hide it. We are to place it in a prominent place where it can be seen and can shine. Jesus said in Luke chapter 11, that no one, when he has lit a lamp, puts it in a secret place under a basket or on a lampstand, that those who come in may see it. How important it is for the church to be the light of the world. But another feature of the symbolic woman, notice this, she's pregnant. Being with child, she cried out in labor and pain to give birth. As the chapter continues to unfold in its context, we will see that the child that is born to the nation is none other than Jesus. Jesus came from the nation of Israel. God promised to Abraham in the book of Genesis that from his descendants would come the Messiah. God also promised to David that from his line, his lineage, would come the Messiah. And Jesus is the Lion of the tribe of Judah. From the notable woman, we see another character revealed, and that is a destructive dragon. Look at verse 3. And another sign appeared in heaven, a great fiery red dragon having 7 heads and 10 horns and 7 crowns on his head. And his tail drew a third of the stars of heaven and threw them to the earth. And the dragon stood before the woman who was ready to give birth to devour her as soon as it was born. What we will find is that verse 9 clearly states that the dragon that is mentioned here is none other than Satan himself. In fact, 13 times in the book of Revelation, Satan is likened to a dragon. It says that his color was red. Perhaps that speaks of the bloodshed as a result of what he does. The Bible also gives him several other names, like the prince of the power of the air, the serpent, the devil, Lucifer, the accuser of the brethren. His identity is revealed, but also notice his authority. This dragon has political influence. It says he had 7 heads, 10 horns, and crowns. The symbol of the heads, the horns, and the crowns takes us back to the book of Daniel in the Old Testament. Folks, in the Old Testament, in Daniel chapter 7, we read of a fourth beast that surfaces with horns and heads, describing great power and authority. We'll see it again in chapters 13 of Revelation and 17. But that beast that rises is the revived
Roman Empire. Folks, there is coming another superpower, if you would, that will control the earth, and that is the reign and rule of the Antichrist.

also meaning angelic hosts or angels, followed him in his rebellion, and they became demons. In the Old Testament, we find out that Satan was created as a beautiful creature, that he had some sort of a place as a cherubim in the leading of worship. And he desired, according to Ezekiel 28 and according to Isaiah 14, to be worshipped as God. He wasn't satisfied with worshiping God. He desired to be worshipped as God. And because of his rebellion, he was removed and became what he is at the present time. And a third of the angels were part of that rebellion and became his demonic spirits in his army. But the Bible tells us in verse 4 that the dragon then stood before the woman, again, that is before the nation of Israel, ready to give birth to the eventual Messiah and sought to devour the child as soon as it was born. Satan's intention, folks, from the very beginning, has always been to destroy the work of Jesus Christ, who had come to save people from destruction and eternal separation from God. Go back to the book of Genesis in chapter 3. After Adam and Eve fell there in the garden, sinned against God, and the Lord began to pronounce the collateral damage of their sin, that death would pass to all people. But right there in Genesis chapter 3, verse 15, we have the first mention of the virgin birth, the first mention of the gospel, Genesis 3:15. It's called the proto-evangelium, and it simply means this. God said that the seed of the woman was going to crush the head of the serpent. It's talking about a virgin birth. The woman doesn't carry the seed. It was a reference to one who would come and would eventually crush Satan. And from that moment on in the Garden of Eden, throughout the Bible, all the way even to the book of Revelation, we find the devil opposing the work of God to save people from their sins, standing over the woman, wanting to destroy the child. Think about it. Think about it. Genesis chapter 3, you remember, and on, that Cain and Abel, two brothers that came from Adam and Eve, Abel was to be the blessed one, the righteous son. But the Lord protected Abel for a period of time until Cain was, I believe, motivated by Satan to destroy Abel in order to get rid of the Messiah that would eventually come. So what happened? Adam and Eve had another son whose name was Seth, and the line leading to the Messiah continued. But then later on in the Bible, Satan caused an evil climactic moment upon the earth during the days of Noah that forced the Lord to destroy the earth with a worldwide flood. And again, almost destroyed the line that would lead to the Messiah, and they were there on a boat, just a few families. And from that line would come the Messiah. But then again, Satan was behind the strife between Esau and Jacob. Jacob had the blessing upon him. From Jacob would eventually come the Messiah. And so Esau sought to destroy Jacob, but God preserved him. Then we find in the book of Exodus that Satan, no doubt, was behind the plan of Pharaoh to destroy all the Hebrew male boys before one could continue the line of that would lead to the Messiah. And then you come to the point where King Saul tried to kill David on multiple occasions because from David would come the line of the Messiah, but God preserved him. And then you come to the book of Esther, and you find Haman being raised up, not just to destroy Esther and Mordecai, but to wipe out the entire Jewish nation. And God thwarted his plans, and he was hung on his own gallows. Oh, but then you come to 2 Chronicles chapter 21 and 22, where the entire royal seed of Israel that would lead to the Messiah was completely wiped out except for one descendant whose name was Joash, and he was hidden in the temple for 6 years. And in that child, they all, the messianic hopes, Satan sought to destroy it, and he was preserved, and the line continued. Oh, but then after Jesus was born, the gospel records that King Herod sought to destroy all of the male children, hoping to wipe out the Messiah that would come. But again, Jesus was preserved. And then finally, in Luke chapter 4, Matthew chapter 4, Satan himself tried to destroy Jesus with temptation to throw himself off the pinnacle of the temple. But Jesus overcame the devil through the power of the word of God. And then at the cross, Satan assumed he had finally won, that the plan of God had failed because Jesus was dead. Oh, but the third day, Jesus Christ rose from the dead and conquered the devil. You can see throughout Scripture, every attempt of the enemy has failed.

world and throughout history to the present time, he still sets his sights on the woman, the nation of Israel. Anti-Semitism is from the pit of hell to destroy any remnant of the kingdom of God to come. If there's no Israel remaining, then there could be no future fulfillment of the promises that the Messiah had made, the everlasting covenant. And so he seeks to destroy Israel. But now we know that regardless of the devil's attacks, Jesus will be victorious and preserve his people and keep his promises and fulfill biblical prophecy. That's what we know for sure. One final note before we continue on, and that is, think about the dragon. It says he sought to devour the child. Notice when? When it was about to be born. At the most vulnerable state, right when it was to be born, he was there to come in and crush it and destroy it. And you know something? That's exactly what the devil does in people's lives today. I've seen it over and over again. People who have thought about coming to Christ, people who have stepped forward to come to Christ, and right when they're about to be born again, the devil comes in, tries to draw them back, take them back to the old life, tempt them to go back to what they used to be. And I've seen people come forward and walk away. I've seen other people come forward and then go forward. Which one are you going to be? We've seen it over and over. He comes in at the vulnerable moment and seeks to attack. But the third character mentioned here is the male child. It says in verse 5, she bore a male child who was to rule all nations with a rod of iron, and her child was caught up to God and his throne. We move from the past where Satan was thrown to the earth and he sought to devour the child. But now we see Jesus being born. He's the only one who could rule the nations with a rod of iron. The Bible says one day he will. But then it says he ascended. This talks about his ascension back to his throne. This child mentioned here can be none other than Jesus. He alone will rule the nations with a rod of iron. Satan did his best to defeat Christ on the cross, but he rose again, accomplished his mission, and ascended back to his throne in heaven, where the Bible says he ever lives to make intercession for us, even right now. And he's preparing a place for us in heaven, the Bible says. John sees the past, but he also sees the future conflict with Satan and the nation of Israel during the tribulation period. Verse 6, it says, the woman, speaking of Israel, fled into the wilderness. John is now catapulted into the tribulation period. This is coming during the great tribulation period. The last 3.5 years of the 7 years, John sees what's going to happen to Israel. The woman fled into the wilderness where she has a place prepared by God that they should feed her there 1,260 days. In Revelation 12:5, it describes the ascension of Jesus, and Revelation 12:6 describes the yet to occur events of what is called the 70th week of Daniel, the last 7 years of human history. Following the rapture of the church, folks, there is a 7-year tribulation period that will come upon the earth, and the Antichrist will rise to power with an explanation and a plan for this fallen world. And he will establish a 7-year peace agreement with the nation of Israel and help them to rebuild their temple. But then, in the midst of it, he will issue a mark that every person will be forced to take, or they will not be able to buy or sell. If they don't take the mark, they will be put to death. But then 3.5 years into that 7-year agreement, the Antichrist will go into the new rebuilt temple, demand to be worshipped as God. Daniel called it the abomination, which brings about desolation. Jesus referred to it as well in his Olivet Discourse in Matthew chapter 24. And Jesus said, when you see this, when you see the abomination that brings about desolation in the midst of the great tribulation period, at that moment, the Jewish people are to flee, because the Antichrist is going to turn all of his attention against Israel to seek to wipe them out. And yet here it says that the remnant will be preserved for 1,260 days, which is 3.5 years, the last 3.5 years of the tribulation period. When the Antichrist breaks his covenant, he seeks to destroy the nation of Israel, and they flee into the wilderness, and God will provide for them and protect them. Some people even believe, based upon prophetic scripture, that they go to the rock city of Petra, a place in the wilderness for a time, just south there of the Dead Sea. But as you move into verse 7, we're almost through, we get a rare behind-the-scenes look at the spiritual battle that's taking place right now, even as we speak. And we also see a decisive blow to the devil and his angels

0: midway through the Great Tribulation. Notice this. It says, and war breaks out in heaven. And Michael and his angels fought with the dragon. And the dragon and his angels fought, but they did not prevail. Nor was a place found for them in heaven any longer. So the great dragon was cast out, the serpent of old, called the devil and Satan, who deceives the whole world. He was cast to the earth, and his angels were cast out with him. Notice where this battle takes place. It says in the heavenly realm, in heaven, in the heavenly realm. In some way, Satan had access to the heavenly realm until the final judgment.
1: 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Come back next time and we'll again study the book of Revelation together. That's here on A Daily Walk with Pastor John Randall, where you never have to walk alone.

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2: Nation's capital in Washington, D.C., bringing compelling interviews, insightful analysis, taking you beyond the headlines and sound bites into conversations with our nation's leaders and newsmakers, all from a biblical worldview. Washington Watch with Tony Perkins starts now.
3: Commercial ships are going through the straits and they're being blown up. The United States is defending that shipping and, in addition, is targeting the places that are launching against those ships to continue to degrade Iran's ability to target and harm global shipping. So that's what's happening here, and that's what we're focused on.
4: That was Secretary of State Marco Rubio speaking to reporters earlier today about the situation with Iran. Welcome to this Wednesday, July 22nd edition of Washington Watch. I'm your host, Tony Perkins. Thanks for tuning in. Well, coming up, as the U.S. military continues its nightly strikes against the Iranian regime, new developments in Lebanon and Saudi Arabia could further reshape the geopolitical landscape of the Middle East. We'll discuss the latest with Jonathan Hessen from the Jerusalem Institute for Strategy and Security. He'll join us live from Israel. Meanwhile, on Capitol Hill, House Republicans are in a series of votes on some of their top legislative priorities. Indiana Congressman Marlon Stutzman will join us to update what's happening on Capitol Hill. Plus, it was revealed yesterday that New Jersey has added 6,600 non-citizen voters to their voter rolls in error. We'll discuss this with J. Christian Adams, who has been litigating election and voting rights cases throughout the U.S. In addition, we'll be discussing a dark money operation that is at the center of the organized effort to ship the abortion drug into states whose laws prohibit it. All of that and more straight ahead. All right, let's once again begin the conflict in Iran. Tensions continue to mount as President Trump has renewed his warning to attack Iranian infrastructure. Joining us now with the latest is Washington Stan's reporter Casey Harper. Casey, what is President Trump threatening to do now?
5: Well, it's a big threat, Tony, and it comes on True Social earlier today. President Trump said that every time Iran shoots at a ship in the Strait of Hormuz, something they're doing a lot now, the U.S. would bomb one Iranian bridge and power plant, something he's been holding back on but repeatedly threatening. Now, this comes after Iran warned it would attack U.S. allies and countries that back D.C. if the U.S. attacked Iran's nuclear facilities. But earlier today, President Trump went to Dover for a ceremony honoring the lives of four soldiers killed in recent attacks. Here's a clip.
6: We're going to Dover. Yes, some of you are going with us to honor our heroes, and they are indeed great heroes, actually.

0: said, and they, all of them said very strongly, we cannot let Iran have a nuclear weapon. They won't have a nuclear weapon. So we're going to honor them. And one of the hardest things to do, for me, it's one of the hardest things to do as a president, but has to be done.
1: In addition to that human cost there, there's a financial cost as well. Secretary of War Pete Hegseth yesterday estimated before Congress that the war has cost $37.5 billion so far. And still today, Secretary of State Marco Rubio said the U.S. would continue to protect those commercial shipping and target sites that the Iranians are using to attack vessels in the Strait of Hormuz, Tony.
2: All right, let's turn to some domestic news. Voters in Arizona, Casey, made their voices heard yesterday as they cast their ballots for some key races that actually could shift the political balance of the state.
1: Yeah, that's right. The results are in. So let's start with the race for governor. The Trump-endorsed Republican Congressman Andy Biggs, he won his primary and is going to face off against the Democratic incumbent Katie Hobbs. Another Trump-backed candidate and a former NFL player, Jay Feely, he won the Republican nomination for Arizona's first congressional district. Now, this one's considered a major toss-up, one the Democrats are kind of eyeing and hoping to flip in their favor. Now, in a race to replace the outgoing Congressman Andy Biggs, former sheriff, Mark Lamb, who was endorsed by President Trump, won the Republican primary despite some lingering allegations there. And lastly, in Arizona's 4th congressional district, Democratic incumbent Greg Stanton successfully defended his seat against a primary challenge from a Democratic socialist, Kai Newkirk. So finally, the Democratic socialist took a loss, which is something that kind of bucks the trend, Tony.
2: Well, speaking of elections, I mentioned this earlier, hundreds of non-U.S. citizens in New Jersey actually voted illegally after over 6,000 were reportedly accidentally added to the state's voter rolls. How'd this happen?
1: Yeah, something that we're told never happens seems to keep happening quite a lot. So after reviewing New Jersey's voter rolls, the Democratic governor admitted that 400 non-citizens have cast ballots illegally since 2023. The governor said this happened because of a software error in the DMV system. I guess, the DMV is not very reliable, shouldn't ever be trusted for something as important as voting. But here's a clip of the governor explaining what happened in a press conference yesterday.
3: A serious software error in New Jersey's motor vehicle system led to the improper voter registration of what we believe to be roughly 6,600 people in our state. In the case of this error, some individuals indicated that they weren't citizens and weren't eligible to vote, but the software registered them anyway.
1: Now, the governor said her chief counsel is, of course, launching an investigation into how this happened, and she couldn't resist the opportunity to go after President Trump, attacking him on the election integrity issue. But Tony, I guess the DMV, the lines, maybe it was them this time.
2: Well, it's the computer. Computer error.
1: Right.
2: All right. Shifting to some other news, the Trump administration continues its anti-fraud effort. Casey, walk us through the latest on that front.
1: Yeah, that's right. The Trump administration's really been cracking down on this and highlighting a lot of pretty disturbing examples of fraud. Seemingly every day, there's a new one. In this case, Department of Health and Human Services announced that the Centers for Medicare and Medicaid Services, known as CMS, they're holding back over $867 million from California and another $200 million from Minnesota, both states that have been under the microscope for fraud. Now, HHS Director Robert F. Kennedy Jr., he pointed to this suspected fraud in these two states as the reason for holding it back. But it's not just that. We've heard from the administration that these states are actively really not doing what they could to crack down on the frauds themselves. And so the administration says, hey, we're not going to keep giving you this money as long as you're really facilitating the fraud. Now, in another separate announcement, the Treasury Department announced what they found after their new government-wide payment verification process. Now, it said that the screening has identified more than 4,900 payments worth approximately $99 million that were associated with deceased payees. Now, those payments were returned to the originating federal agencies for review before any funds were dispersed. But you have to wonder how long those millions were going out to those for those deceased, Tony.
2: Fraud.
1: Yeah.
2: And waste.
1: Right.
2: All right, Casey, thanks so much for the updates.
1: Thanks, Tony.
2: All right, I want to go now to the House of Representatives, where members have been in a series of votes. Joining us now to give us an update on what's happening on Capitol Hill is Congressman Marlon Stutzman, a member of the House Freedom Caucus. He represents the 3rd Congressional District of Indiana. Congressman Stutzman, welcome back to Washington Watch. Thanks for joining us.
4: Hi, Tony. Great to see you. Thanks for having me.
2: All right. So what? I know I was up on the Hill earlier today. A lot happening. What votes have taken place thus far this afternoon?
4: Yeah, so we did vote on the NDAA, the defense authorization, and then as well as the budget reconciliation package with the Save America Act in it. And then we also passed a piece of legislation that would ban insider trading with members of Congress along with the Save Act as well. So we're passing the Save Act twice in two different bills, hoping that this gives us a real chance in the Senate to pass it. This is President Trump's top priorities in making sure that our elections are safe and secure, and that we know that illegals aren't voting in our elections. Just like we saw yesterday, that was announced up in New Jersey. The governor of New Jersey announced that 6,600 illegals were registered to vote in New Jersey. So just imagine what it's like in states like New York or California or Illinois. And so a lot was done in the House of Representatives. We've done our work. Now it's time for all of these things to go over to the Senate and for Senator Thune and the Senate Republicans to figure out how to get these really important pieces of legislation across the finish line.
2: So does that wrap up the House's work for the week?
4: Possibly. There is a rumor that there might be a War Powers Act vote tomorrow. But we haven't gotten we haven't received final information on that. But all of the major pieces of legislation have been passed. We also passed a clean continuing resolution on our budget, so that would extend our budgetary activity through December, past the election. We did that early to show the American people that, Republicans in the House are not interested in shutting the government down. I'm pretty convinced, Tony, that, Democrats saw success of shutting the government down last year, which was the longest shutdown in American history, and they won elections in both Virginia and New Jersey. I'm pretty convinced that that's their strategy again this year, to shut the government down going into the elections in November. Try to create chaos, whether it's at the airports or whether it's, government services that aren't going to be able to be taken care of during the shutdown. They want to, find a way to, wrestle power back from Republicans, but also to embarrass President Trump in the way that he's governed. So this is a really unfortunate situation. They are again saying that they're not going to support the CR because it has funding in it for ICE and for Border Patrol, which we funded out for the next several years through the big, beautiful bill earlier. So we've got a lot to tackle over the next couple of months to try to just do the right thing and govern correctly.
2: So the timeline on this is this goes over to the Senate. The Senate most likely won't act on this. It may be September before these bills come back over to the House.
4: Yeah, very possible. The Senate is in next week. They do have the chance to try to maneuver several of these pieces of legislation through the process. The CR is probably the most important piece. That way the government doesn't shut down come October 1st when the budget year expires. So that's going to be a very important piece for Senator Thune and Senate Republicans to figure out how they're going to keep the government open and not just be forced into a shutdown by the Democrats. And then, of course, the reconciliation package that we passed has the funding in it for the military, for the Iranian backfill for artillery, but also for forward-looking operations, especially when it comes to drones and shipbuilding, which we're way behind on both of those in both of those spaces compared to China, Russia, and even Ukraine when it comes to drones. But then, of course, the NDAA has a lot of those pieces in it for our military. We, fell way behind on our military operations during the Biden era, and even out of the Obama era, where the military was cut pretty dramatically. And so this is a forward-looking investment to rebuild our military, Golden Dome and F-47s as well, the next generation fighter jets that are sitting there waiting to be funded. And President Trump is intent on making sure we have that investment done for future generations to defend the United States.
2: Marla, we just have

0: about a minute left. I want to get your reaction to President Trump's meeting yesterday with Lebanon's president. I mean, this is a historic meeting.
1: It absolutely is. And, you know, President Trump is a strong negotiator, strong diplomat. Of course, with Marco Rubio as Secretary of State, you know, I really trust Marco's his instincts there in the Middle East when it comes to making sure that our ally and greatest friend Israel is not left hanging out to dry in any of these circumstances. Of course, getting something resolved in Lebanon, defeating Hezbollah. Hezbollah is just simply an extension of the IRGC right. in Iran. And so that's why it's so important to stand with our ally Israel and other allies in the Middle East that also want to see the IRGC disposed of.
0: Marla Stutzman, thanks for joining us. Always great to see you.
1: Thanks, Tony. Great to see you as well.
0: Congressman Marlon Stutzman of Indiana. All right, coming up, we're going to continue our discussion about some of the developments in the Middle East. We're going to go live to Israel. So don't go away. More Washington Watch straight ahead.
2: One nation under God. America's undeniable foundation of faith.
3: Before America was exceptional, America was prayerful. Just as Paul urged Timothy, first of all, that prayer, intercession, and thanksgiving be made for all people, our founding fathers understood deeply the command to be devoted to prayer. This great American experiment began as a mighty appeal to heaven, petitioning the Lord of Heaven's armies to intervene for the righteous cause of liberty. As war began to sweep across the colonies, the Continental Congress called days of fasting and prayer in their fight against the British. The Lord answered, and the colonies prevailed. Yet in spite of victory, our founding fathers knew that dependence on God and prayer was not to be forgotten. With countless challenges facing our young nation, John Adams declared national days of solemn humiliation, fasting, and prayer to directly address the many trials and call on Americans to seek mercy and restoration. Years later, in one of America's darkest hours, Abraham Lincoln stood upon this unshakable foundation by calling the nation to repentance, declaring, "It is the duty of nations as well as of men to confess their sins in humble sorrow and to recognize that those nations only are blessed whose God is the Lord." We have seen the hand of God answer prayers again and again as our nation has turned to Him. However, the wise warning of Ronald Reagan still stands. If we ever forget that we are one nation under God, we will be a nation gone under. Through war, uncertainty, and turning points in history, many of our leaders have known where to turn. And now, it's our turn. We echo the call of George Washington 250 years ago, humbly to supplicate the mercy of Almighty God, that it would please Him to pardon all our manifold sins and transgressions, and finally establish the peace and freedom of America upon a solid and lasting foundation. The undeniable foundation of faith.
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0: All right, welcome back to Washington Watch. Thanks for tuning in. While much of the public's attention is on the situation with Iran, there have been other significant developments in the Middle East that could have an impact on the region. It could reshape the geopolitical landscape, including what we were talking about just a moment ago with Congressman Stutzman in Lebanon, but also with Saudi Arabia. Joining us now to discuss the latest developments in the Middle East is Jonathan Hessen, Senior Fellow at the Jerusalem Institute for Strategy and Security. He is also Editor-in-Chief and lead host of Jerusalem-based TV7 Israel. He previously served in the Israeli Defense Forces and the Israel Border Guard. He joins us live from Israel. Jonathan, welcome back to Washington Watch. Thanks for staying up late and joining us.
5: Well, thank you for having me, Tony. It's great being with you.
0: So let's start with Lebanon. We were just talking about that with Congressman Stutzman about the meeting between the president, Trump, and President An. Yesterday, Lebanese army troops began deploying in the southern portion of Lebanon after Israeli forces withdrew. Now, this apparently is the line that the U.S. brokered this plan for pilot zones. What can you tell us about that?
5: Absolutely. Well, the United States, under U.S. Secretary of State Marco Rubio, have essentially brokered a deal that says that we're going to give the Lebanese government a chance and the Lebanese armed forces a chance to reassert sovereignty over the country after the Iranian proxy, which, as Congressman Stutzman correctly articulated, is essentially an extension of the Islamic Revolutionary Guards Corps, or RGC, of the Ayatollah regime in Iran, has taken over the country. And they've done so with coercion, with assassinations, with really an aggressive posture, and all the time, all the while they were also attacking Israel incessantly on Iran's behalf. They have joined the attacks against Israel twice over against the will of the Lebanese government and the Lebanese people at that. And therefore, now we're seeing this new option where we want to be very optimistic about, where the IDF essentially, as President Trump had mentioned during his meeting with his Lebanese counterpart, Joseph Aoun, is redeploying to new defensive lines in order to allow the Lebanese armed forces to enter and essentially start degrading terror infrastructure that was created there for the past 2 to 3 decades by this Iranian proxy, Hezbollah. They will also be tasked with holding this territory and, if necessary, disarming and pushing back on Hezbollah terror operatives from engaging against Israel. Now, this is a process that will start in those two pilots that you refer to. It should take some time, but there is a very clear timetable for this to succeed. Now, of course, everything and all the various developments need to conform with the intentions of the Lebanese government and the Israeli government to ensure that Lebanon does no longer pose a direct threat to Israel's northern residents or central residents. They have been firing rockets, thousands of rockets, for many years now against densely populated territories, and that is something that Israel wants to prevent. The United States has taken the initiative here and has managed to really concoct a new opportunity for a new horizon for this country. We have to wait and see whether or not this really develops into something favorable.
0: It should be fairly easy to verify. I mean, if the attacks stop, the rockets quit flying, you know it's working.
5: Well, absolutely, but it's more than that. I mean, the Iranian proxy Hezbollah is quite weak at this point in time. They have been heavily battered by the Israeli Defense Forces, by the Israeli Air Force, and let's not forget also the beeper operation and the walkie-talkie operations that took place in November of 24 that essentially brought Hezbollah to its knees. The elimination of renowned Secretary General Hassan Nasrallah, who was essentially the core or the principal advisor to the Ayatollah regime on how to fight Israel on the 27th of November of that same year. So there's a lot being put into this position where Hezbollah is at a very weak spot, but it will continue to try and reinvigorate itself. The Lebanese armed forces are now in a position to showcase whether or not they can handle this very real challenge.
0: It's going to be a sea change. I mean, it would be so nice to have a friendly neighbor on your border, and that's quite possible. I want to shift gears here. We just have about 2 minutes left. President Trump reportedly has approved an agreement with Saudi Arabia. Now, this is not final. It's got to go through Congress and others, but potentially providing the kingdom with uranium enrichment capabilities. That has to be somewhat concerning, I would think, to Israel.
5: Well, there's much concern, to say it mildly, when it comes to any country in the region maintaining a full fuel cycle, as it's called, with the capacity to enrich uranium. Because the moment you have a full fuel cycle, you have the capacity essentially to chart a roadmap towards nuclear proliferation. Now, Secretary of State Marco Rubio has mentioned, speaking about this in Manila, on the sidelines of the ASEAN conference there, that the United States would never sign on to any type of agreement that would chart the way to proliferation. But this is a 30-year deal, and it's plenty of time for shifts of policy, something that Israel also needs to take into account. There are deep concerns here about this move.
0: So Jonathan, are the Saudis running out of oil and they need nuclear energy now? Is that the deal?
5: Well, you tell me. Last I checked, they have plenty of oil, and Aramco is doing pretty well.
0: And you can have nuclear capabilities without having the ability to enrich uranium. And many countries have that. They have civilian nuclear programs for energy, but they don't have the ability to enrich uranium. I think you got to be very careful where that's at, because just as we're seeing with Iran, it can become a leverage to keep the rest of the world hostage, because you never know what's going to happen. The Middle East is very, very unpredictable. Jonathan, thanks so much for joining us again. Thanks for staying up late and joining us from Israel.
5: Anytime, Tony.
0: Thank All right. You. Have a great evening. Hey, folks, another thing to put on your prayer list. All right, don't go away. We're coming back with more Washington Watch after this.
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7: 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The ads are big, bold, shiny. They virtually glitter with gold. Well, fool's gold.

0: bold, shiny. They virtually glitter with gold. Well, fool's gold, because as they say, the house always wins. But some lessons are easily forgotten, and nowhere is this more evident than the rise of the sports betting industry. Since 1992, 39 states and Washington, D.C. have legalized sports betting, and as a result, more than $600 billion has been wagered on sports since 2018. Now, Christians should be instinctively concerned about the latest growth in gambling. For one, gambling profits are often losses for those least able to afford them, causing unnecessary friction within families. Secondly, it's inherently exploitative. The gambling industry necessarily harms one person to benefit another. Gambling offers me the chance to gain at your expense. For me to win, you must lose. But even if I win, I lose the dignity and satisfaction of earning what I have. By greenlighting gambling, cities and states across our nation take the short-term gain of a little extra revenue for the long-term loss of strong communities. States think they're winning when in the long run, really, they are losing. Remember, the house always wins. Follow Family Research Council's news outlet, The Washington Stand, for more stories that speak out against policies undercutting strong families and strong communities. Because the only house that truly wins is a house built on a solid rock, God Himself.
1: 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Now, her admission comes less than a week after Homeland Security Secretary Mark Wayne Mullen sent letters to New Jersey and three other states warning them about tens of thousands of non-citizens who are illegally on the state's voter rolls. Now, despite the discovery, Governor Sherrill maintained that President Trump has zero credibility on the issue of election integrity. But don't thousands of non-citizens on the voter rolls suggest he does? Joining us to talk about this and more is J. Christian Adams, President and General Counsel of the Public Interest Legal Foundation. Christian litigates election and voter rights cases throughout the United States and was a member of the President's Advisory Commission on Election Integrity during the first Trump administration. Christian, welcome back to Washington Watch. Thanks for joining us.
2: Hi, Tony.
1: All right. Can you go into a little bit further of what happened in New Jersey, this computer error?
2: Yeah, when you register to vote at motor voter sites like DMV, you get a screen. That's the law that says you want to register to vote. And oftentimes, you know, people want to hurry and they hit the screen, they hit yes, they hit no. But there's a big question. It says, are you a U.S. citizen? What happened in New Jersey was people were marking no, I'm not a U.S. citizen, but New Jersey is still putting them on the voter rolls. Look, only 6,600, only 6,000 non-citizens in Pennsylvania was 10 times worse. The exact same thing happened in Pennsylvania. We uncovered this a decade ago. Pennsylvania admitted to it, that it was a software glitch. The person who designed the Pennsylvania system must have moved to New Jersey because the same thing started happening there.
1: Yesterday when the governor had her press conference, she sounded a bit dismissive of it, saying that there's no evidence at this time that any elections were swayed because of those voters. Now, they know that about 400 of those voters, individuals who registered illegally were voters. But I looked at it up in the New Jersey elections, and there's at least 10 New Jersey elections that have been decided by 25 votes or fewer since June of 2023. I mean, there's all kinds of races there that have been narrowly decided. So, I mean, this could have made a difference in some of these elections.
2: Well, some New Jersey votes were tied. The Public Interest Legal Foundation has a tied election database, almost like 900 elections around the country, Tony, that ended in tie, so it really matters. Look, this is a retreat position that the governor is using now, because before this was discovered, it was like, there's no problem with

0: on citizens on the voter rolls. That's what always happens here. The left always has to keep retreating and come up with a new story. And now the new story is, oh, well, we don't think it made a difference. Yeah. Okay. In another era, everybody would be mad about 6,000 non-citizens on the voter rolls. They wouldn't be making excuses. They'd be making fixes.
1: And it's interesting. She responded to Secretary Homeland Security Secretary Mark Way Mullen's letter. She said, we responded. The state has asked the administration for any evidence of there being that many non-citizen voters on the roll. How did they get that information? Well, I mean, they just revealed the fact that they have 6,600 on the voter roll. So that should validate the fact that the federal government is asking the right questions.
0: Yeah, and they ought to ask the right questions in Pennsylvania. The Public Interest Legal Foundation had to sue Pennsylvania because they admitted they had tens of thousands of non-citizens because of the same exact sort of glitch. And Pennsylvania played hide the ball. Pennsylvania didn't want to come clean about what they did to cause the problem, what they did to fix the problem. And really, nobody is ever held accountable in Harrisburg. Now it's Trenton. Now it's New Jersey. And so the same problem is repeating. We know it happens all over the country. We've been publishing reports on this for over a decade of non-citizens getting on the rolls. It happens. It doesn't mean it's a conspiracy, but it's something we all ought to want to fix. I wish it were a conspiracy, Tony, because we could bust it up easier. What's happening instead is incompetence, glitches, stupidity, government bureaucrats fouling
1: apathy.
0: Things
1: up. Apathy.
0: There you go.
1: They just don't really care. But does this not make the case for the Save America Act?
0: Well, I mean, look, it shows there's a problem, and it shows the one way to fix it. It's real simple. When someone tells you they're a non-citizen, don't put them on the voter rolls. You have the data right there because the non-citizen clicked at a DMV and said, no, I'm not a citizen. How hard is that for bureaucrats to catch? I mean, seriously, there's your fix. Stop putting people on the rolls who tell you they're foreigners.
1: Yeah. Well, I think in some of these jurisdictions, though, Christian, I think they actually they want them on the voter rolls. I mean, I think there are some places that there's an incentive to do this because they can shift elections the way they want them to go.
0: Yeah, that's why people like Representative Raskin, Jeremy Raskin from Maryland, are totally proud and loud that they want non-citizens voting. So this is no longer a fringe position.
1: And we just have 30 seconds left, but is this not where some of these socialist Democrats will be leaning into for votes?
0: Yeah, no question about it, because places like New York City and Trenton and Philadelphia are among the worst.
1: J. Christian Adams, thanks so much for joining us, and thank you for being a watchdog on this issue and keeping an eye out there for us.
0: Thanks, Tony. Take care.
1: All right, J. Christian Adams. This, again, I think it's not a silver bullet, but it is a step in the right direction, the Save America Act. All right, coming up, more Washington Watch after the break, so don't go anywhere.
2: Family is the oldest, most tested, and most reliable unit of society. It is divinely created and sustained. And yet, there are those who are always tampering with its values and structure. That's why we need organizations like the Family Research Council that can effectively defend and strengthen the family.
3: Family Research Council began over 40 years ago, like all great movements of God, with prayer. Today, rooted in the heart of the nation's capital, FRC continues to champion faith, family, and freedom in public policy and the culture from a biblical worldview.
4: FRC is one of those bright lights that helps us focus on true north. And I shudder to think, had they not been here, that it could have been worse, worse, worse.
5: The Family Research Council has literally millions of people that follow what they do. And that small army makes a difference. Every time I meet with Tony, he prays for me. That matters. This is a grassroots organization. Tony and his team in Washington do a great job, but the power of the FRC is the people.
6: It's just a wonderful parachurch organization that doesn't seek to take the place of the church, but it seeks to assist the family and the church as we try to move forward successfully, not in a defensive mode, but in an offensive mode as we seek to live our lives according to the Holy Scriptures.
7: FRC is not going

0: be whooped. You know, we're going to fight. We're going to take a stand. And again, we don't retreat.
1: To thousands of Americans who love this country and happen to believe the Bible as a definitive way to live, we will not be silent. We will not shrink back. We will not apologize for biblical truth. We will continue to stand for it.
2: What is God's role in government? What does the separation of church and state really mean? And how does morality shape a nation? President John Adams said our Constitution was made only for moral and religious people. 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
3: All right, welcome back to Washington Watch. Hey, if you have not made your plans to attend the Pray Vote Stand Summit, I want to invite you to join us. The summit's going to be held September 24th through the 26th at the Cornerstone Chapel in Leesburg, Virginia. That's just outside of our nation's capital here. This will be an opportunity for you to connect with like-minded believers from across the country. You're going to hear from issue experts. You're going to hear from elected officials. So many folks that are standing for faith, family, and freedom. So to register and to find out more information, text the word SUMMIT, that's two M's, S-U-M-M-I-T, to 67742, 67742. Hope to see you there. Our word for today comes from Psalm 69. I will praise the name of God with a song and will magnify him with thanksgiving. This also shall please the Lord better than an ox or bull. This is one of the great messianic psalms. David wrote from deep suffering, but his words ultimately point to Christ. In the midst of rejection and affliction comes this remarkable declaration, I will magnify him with thanksgiving. David then adds that such gratitude pleases the Lord more than an offering of an ox or a bull. God is not primarily looking for outward ritual, but hearts that trust him. Now, Jesus modeled exactly that. In Matthew 11:25, he thanked the Father not because his ministry on earth was becoming easier, but because the Father's wise and sovereign purposes were unfolding. Rejection was growing, opposition was mounting, yet Jesus praised the Father because he trusted his plan rather than his circumstances. The same is true for us. Gratitude is not always pretending life is easy. It is declaring that God is wise, good, and faithful, even when his purposes are beyond our understanding. Thanksgiving magnifies God because it proclaims our confidence in him. And that delights the Lord more than any sacrifice we could bring. To find out more about our journey through the Bible, text Bible to 67742. All right, U.S. Senator Josh Hawley of Missouri is urging U.S. Department of Justice to investigate a left-wing dark money operation that is at the center of an organized international effort to ship the chemical abortion drug, mifepristone, into states whose laws prohibit it. The entity, Plan C, describes itself as a, quote, public health information campaign. But the operation does far more than that. Joining us now to discuss this more is Congressman Dr. Bob Onder. He is a member of the House Judiciary Committee. He represents the 3rd Congressional District of Missouri, and he's a medical doctor. Dr. Onder, welcome to Washington Watch. Thanks for joining us.
4: It's great to be back, Tony.
3: All right, I think this will shock most Americans to know who is pushing mifepristone into all 50 states. I mean, this is why abortion rates have increased over 20%. We have entities that are actually helping facilitate these going into pro-life states.
4: Well, that's right, Tony. After decades of hard work by pro-lifers, both to protect the unborn legally, but also to give women alternatives to abortion, we have actually seen an increase of abortions since Dobbs was decided overturning Roe versus Wade. And I am strongly supportive of Senator Hawley's letter encouraging Attorney General, Acting Attorney General Todd Blanche and the

0: Department of Justice to investigate what I think is a criminal conspiracy to illegally ship drugs across state lines through mail order abortions. I think it's illegal on multiple levels. I think it's illegal under federal law, under the longstanding law called the Comstock Act. I think it's illegal because states such as Texas and Florida and Oklahoma forbid out-of-state abortion drugs to be shipped into their state. And finally, I believe the Biden administration acted illegally when, in the name of fighting COVID, it declared that abortions could be shipped across state lines. Previous law was that medical abortions, chemical abortions required an in-person office visit. So I think there's a lot to be investigated here, and I really do think there is a criminal conspiracy involved.
1: And this is putting the lives, I mean, obviously it puts the lives of babies at risk, it kills babies, but it's also putting at risk the lives of these women. I mean, there was a reason when, back in the 90s, when mifepristone was approved, it was used very, very little. Today, it's about 65% of all of abortions are now through the abortion drug. But we now see, we've seen studies, the government's doing its own right now, it's slow walking it, but some of the information we've seen is that 1 out of 10 women end up with serious health complications as a result of taking this without medical oversight.
0: Well, that's 100% correct, Tony. 11% of women who take this dangerous drug without medical oversight have serious adverse events, bleeding, infection complications, and even end up in emergency rooms. And it goes without saying, it's just common sense that you will miss 100% of ectopic pregnancies if you don't have an in-person visit. In fact, as horrible as the standard of care is at most standard surgical abortion clinics, they do ultrasounds to make sure they actually have a pregnancy in the uterus before they do abortions, because otherwise they could be sued because they miss ectopic pregnancies. But not only is this bad medicine and inadequate follow-up for these women having abortions, but we now have abundant evidence. There are many, many cases of predatory men, whether they be husbands or boyfriends or even sex traffickers, forcing women to get abortions against their will using abortion pills that they ordered through the mail. This is a horrific situation.

0: charge in the White House changed. Pro-life Republican presidents or pro-abortion Democrat presidents would sign a whole pile of executive orders reversing the policy of the previous administration. And for reasons that I still don't understand, the Trump administration has stuck with the really bad Biden administration policies rather than going back to the common sense policies of the first Trump administration. Now, I've talked repeatedly to the administration, but it is really time to end this just rampant law breaking that's harming women, it's killing babies, and it's just bad medicine.
1: Yeah, I mean, we've got to take it out of the realm of politics. Not only is it bad medicine, putting the lives of women at risk, taking the lives of unborn, I would argue that it is a moral and a spiritual issue that is putting our nation at risk as well.
0: I agree with that. And now some of these mail order abortion outlets are even encouraging women to just have some abortion pills on hand for future reference. It's just horrible. This Plan C organization that facilitates this criminal conspiracy. They also have a swag shop where they sell onesies where they have newborn babies promoting abortion. It's just horrific.
1: I would say demonic.
0: Demonic is the word.
1: That we would move into that. We would have someone moving into that realm to celebrate the taking of unborn children. Dr. Bob Ondra, I want to thank you for joining us today. And I want to thank you for your leadership on Capitol Hill, your courage, your boldness to speak out, and also helping lead the pro-life caucus there in the House. We appreciate you greatly.
0: Thank you, Tony. Keep us in your prayers.
1: All right, will do. All right, I want to continue the conversation about this dark money operation Plan C. I want to dive a little bit deeper into this because there's more here that I think you're going to be shocked. So if you're easily shocked, don't watch. All right. But this should shock the conscience of America, as Dr. Ondra was just talking about, the stuff that they're doing. So joining us now to unpack this further is Suzanne Bowdy, editorial director and senior writer at the Washington Stand. Suzanne, thanks for joining us. Now, most Americans haven't heard of Plan C,
2: No. But
1: it's been around for more than a decade.
2: Right. We all owe Senator Hawley a debt of gratitude for exposing them, because this is a well-funded, well-organized organization that is literally, its whole purpose is to defy federal and state law and to make sure that abortion drugs are available in all 50 states. It is absolutely unconscionable what they're doing, and their website acts as a step-by-step guide for how users can break the law.
1: So they don't actually distribute the drugs. So they're like a middleman. They're like the street level drug dealer.
2: Right. A middleman drug maker on the streets who's saying, hey, you want a drug in a place like Texas or Louisiana or Georgia, which they brag about providing connections to those states, which, as we know, are very pro-life states with pro-life laws, then you can come to this site. And I think actually we have a picture here for the viewers online, but you can go to the site Plan C Pills, and the first thing you'll see is a box to say, where are you looking for pills in what state, U.S. territory? If you plug in, for instance, Louisiana, where we know that the abortion pill is outlawed, they will provide you with 18 areas and providers that will give you the abortion drug. It can be an online, it can be a community group, it can be from the U.S., it can be outside the U.S. You'll notice you can compare by how much it costs. You can compare by when it will be delivered by. You can compare by how late will they give you this pill
1: like
2: in
1: Amazon.
2: Your pregnancy. Exactly. It is a mail order option for you to get a drug to kill your unborn baby, or men.
1: So do they require a driver's license to validate?
2: No, there's absolutely no verification. And one of the very problematic parts about this is, in no other area of U.S. healthcare do we encourage people to import drugs from places like India, where there's no oversight, no regulation.
1: Well, we're trying to keep them out.
2: Right.
1: I mean, that's why we've been blowing up boats.
2: Right. If you're using that kind of drug.
1: But I mean, that's what we've been doing to keep this stuff from coming across the border. I mean, this was a part of the justification. I'm not saying I'm not for
2: right.
1: it, but what happened on the southern border was not only to keep illegal people from coming into the country, but it was also to keep Chinese drugs from coming into this country, fentanyl from coming into the country.
2: Right, which we can't verify if they're safe. They could be laced with something. They could be fake. There have been women that have gotten the abortion pill from India who've had serious

0: complication. The abortion drug that's approved by the FDA is dangerous enough. But now what we're doing through these websites is opening the door to other countries to take advantage of our women.
1: Well, I'm sure they're
0: the
1: all honorable people that are sending these drugs into the country, and they would not do anything to harm life.
0: Right. But one of the most disturbing things about this website also is that they coach their users on how to bypass the law, break the law like they're doing by providing this information. And they say, hey, you need to protect your digital footprint. You need to use encrypted emails or messages or things like that. So that, and then they downplay the fact that this is actually illegal and say, oh, you know, less than 1% of people who've shipped the abortion drug to their home get caught. You know, so they're actually providing a major disservice. It is, as Anders said, a criminal enterprise. It needs to be shut down.
1: He mentioned the swag.
0: Oh, this is one of the most disturbing things I've ever come across in writing for the Washington Stand. I did a deep dive into their website. I looked at their annual report, the things that they're doing. But the thing that made my stomach turn the most was they actually have a merchandise store. And among the things that you can do, you can order fanny packs, you can order water bottles, you can order hoodies that say abortion pills by mail. But the most disgusting thing that they offer is an infant onesie that says abortion pills are for everybody. Now, what parent is going to put a baby in what is essentially a marketing sandwich billboard for a procedure that takes the lives of other unborn children? It is, as you said, demonic.
1: It's so brazen.
0: It is.
1: But
0: it's
1: but they're getting by with it.
0: They are getting by with it, and part of the reason is probably because the Trump administration hasn't really been investigating groups like this. They haven't been interested.
1: They're afraid to.
0: Right. They haven't been interested in upholding.
1: They're afraid of the political fallout.
0: Yep. They've been uninterested in upholding the Comstock Act. They care about this as a states' rights issue, which, guess what? The states had a right
1: this
0: to outlaw abortion, and it is a states' rights issue.
1: If they do believe it's a states' rights issue, then they would enforce the Comstock law, and they would change the REMS for mifepristone at the FDA.
0: Right. And I think Todd Blanche does have an opportunity here. You know, he sat before the Senate committee for his confirmation hearing and said, yes, I understand your concerns. I share your concerns. I think the Biden policy was wrong. And now Senator Hawley has served him a softball to say, if you actually believe those things, let's go out and do something about it and let's shut groups like this down. This is an organization that is linked to by 4,000 websites in America. The big name drug manufacturers of mifepristone all point to Plan C as the place for people to go to get their abortion drugs. So this is not just some small little group that's out there connecting people to the drugs. Some very left-wing groups, George Soros is behind it, some other smaller foundations, people that would be probably not familiar to a lot of Americans, but it is a leftist-driven group. And they are coming for communities like yours that are red states that have passed laws democratically that voters are in support of to outlaw the abortion drug. And they're going to do what they can to bypass those laws.
1: And as I mentioned,
0: and they're proud of it.
1: As I mentioned to Dr. Onder earlier, abortion rates have gone up in this country. Most people don't know it.
0: Right. And in fact, we've polled people in America, FRC has, to say, hey, did you know this is actually a thing? No, less than 20% know that abortion has gone up in the age of chemical abortion and in the age of Trump, unfortunately, not enforcing a law that he enforced in his first term.
1: About 65% or more of abortions now are being done by this pill.
0: And it's only going to be more as groups like this connect people to the EC.
1: The industry is moving to an Amazon business model.
0: It is.
1: And that is being facilitated, again, by the federal government's policy by not enforcing the Comstock Act, which prohibits these types of pills being sent through the mail.
0: And how many other groups like Plan C are out there doing this that we don't know about? It's a very scary prospect.
1: You can read Suzanne's article at the Washington Stand, by the way. Suzanne, thanks so much for joining us.
0: Thanks, Tony.
1: All right, folks, check it out. Go to the Washington Stand. 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All right, until next time, I leave you with the words of the Apostle Paul, who says, when you've done everything you can do, when you've prayed, when you've prepared, and when you've taken your stand, just keep standing.
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0: the preaching and teaching of the Word, and the worship and praise you've been looking for. 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
1: 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Now here's your host, Robert Baltadano.
2: Good afternoon. Welcome to Bridge Bible Talk. We are coming to you live in our studios here and ready to answer any Bible question you have. Question on the Christian faith, 888-712-7434. That's the number to call in with your Bible questions, 888-712-7434. I want to thank you watching online on Facebook, YouTube. Post your question. We'll answer those as well. And our friends at the Real Life Network, whether you're watching on television there in Southern California at noon, that's your time right now. This program is on. And those in Hawaii watching on the cable network there, love to hear from you. We've heard from a few of you last week. Give us a call, 888-712-7434. And Pastor Lloyd, so such a blessing to be able to expand this program beyond our local area.
3: It is a real blessing because I think people are learning that wherever you are, they have very similar questions. You know, reading the Bible, it's like you get an understanding that you're not alone. People have similar questions. In fact, that's what makes this so popular, that people sometimes forget the question they had reading through the Bible, and they just tune in. And well, yeah, I always wanted to know that. And so it's exciting. Again, we're not coming up with some answers out of our own thinking and heads. We really just want to let the Bible answer the Bible.
2: Amen. 888-712-7434. We're going to start off with an email question, Pastor Lloyd. Lori. And her question is, can you explain Proverbs 17:2, which reads, a wise servant will rule over a son who causes shame and will share an inheritance among the brothers. What is that passage saying?
3: You know, I think the idea is it basically is saying character is more important than status. In the ancient Israel, a son had a natural position if he was firstborn. The servant had a lower social standing. You know, he didn't have any rights. But Solomon is saying something very profound. He's saying if a servant is wise and faithful and the son is foolish and shameful, the servant may end up entrusted with more authority and be treated even as part of the family. The idea is that privilege without wisdom can be forfeited. Faithfulness, even in a lowly place, can be honored, and that fits with everything. Look at Joseph as a slave, sold by his brothers, yet God, he was raised up to be ruler over Egypt. Eliezer of Damascus may have become Abraham's heir had Abraham remained childless. He was such a trusted servant. And, of course, the prodigal son wasted his inheritance and had no real rights, but, you know, came back humbly, and the father received him. And I just think that there's going to be a lot of people that may not have had any natural privilege or position in this world, but if they're faithful to the Lord, they're going to hear from the master of the universe one day, well done, a good and faithful servant. I'll make you ruler over many things, Matthew 25:21.
2: You think he was thinking about his own son, Absalom?
3: Well, certainly, you know, certainly he had, wait, Absalom.
2: Yeah, Rehoboam.
3: Oh, Rehoboam. Sorry. Yeah, Rehoboam. I know you threw me for a second. it's a very good point. I mean, I think that when he died, Rehoboam turned out to be incredibly foolish, divided the nation, trying to be tough guy. And yeah, good illustration.
2: Yeah. Yeah, because his son squandered the kingdom.
3: Yeah, threw me on Absalom.
2: Sorry, yeah, that was bad. I was looking at you. I saw you buffering for a moment.
3: Yeah, I was kind of spinning in my mind. Like, okay, Absalom, where does he fit in here?
2: All right, thank you so much, Lori, for your question. Appreciate your email question. 888-712-7434. That's 888-712-7434. We're going to go to the phones, talk to Cindy in Massachusetts. Hi, Cindy.
4: My question is, Jesus said, I am the bread of life. Whoever comes to me will not get hungry at all. And that's in John chapter 6, verse 35. So I just wanted you to elaborate more on that scripture, please. Thank you.
2: All right, Pat.

0: Absolutely.
1: Well, the idea was, I mean, in that whole chapter, it's about like the feeding of the 5,000, bread comes from heaven. There, the people actually are resistant to the Lord, and they say, what kind of sign are you going to perform that we want to watch and believe you? And he says, our fathers ate manna in the desert, and he gave, and God gave them bread from heaven to eat. And so Jesus basically said, look, Moses didn't give you the bread from heaven. My Father gives the true bread from heaven. So he's comparing himself to the manna that came down and sustained the people in the wilderness miraculously. And he, in a sense, is likening himself to that. I'm the bread of life. You come to me, you'll never hunger. And the idea is the great substance of our life is obviously bread is a staple. And bread, you know, you can't live without bread. And bread was something that everybody had. And really, your life depended on the bread. The Lord is basically saying, I am the one that sustains you. You can trust in me, and though your body may die, you're going to live forever. The fact that Jesus came in the flesh is a key there, and he gave his flesh for the world. I'm the bread that I give and the bread that I give is my flesh. So in other words, the very way that God could provide for us is the greatest need we had, which was we were sinners, and we would be judged. If we had to stand before God in our own merit, none of us would have been saved. So he becomes the substance for which we can be saved by giving up his very life. And so in that sense, you know, he was talking about, like, you know, they misunderstood. They said, how can this man give us his flesh to eat? In verse 52 of John 6, and they're quarreling about that. But he's trying to explain to them, and they understood this was metaphor. You're not actually eating the flesh of Jesus. The idea is because of his flesh crucified, we have life. We could not have life apart from bread. We could not have spiritual life apart from Jesus' death on the cross. Mm-hmm. So that's the idea of the true bread. I don't know if you see anything else in there that maybe
0: I was just thinking of transubstantiation. This is where that comes from. When it comes to the Eucharist, and
1: they try to make this, yes, yeah, they try to make this like the actual Eucharist. The bread turns into his body, and you're mm-hmm. eating his flesh. And you later on, Jesus actually answers the disciples because they're saying, "How can we understand this?" And he said, "Listen, the Spirit gives life; the flesh profits nothing. The words that I speak to you are Spirit, and they are life. So the very Word of God, the very words that Jesus is speaking, the truth." You know it, you're set free, you're sustained, it's like being refreshed, it's like eating a good meal. It answers all of the needs that we have. So it's not about the actual mystical thing of his body turning into bread that we would actually eat in the Eucharist.
0: Yeah, yeah. Just one thing I want to mention here, Pastor Lloyd, is many of the disciples turned away, did not follow him anymore, and then he gave a chance to the disciples, do you guys want to go away too?
1: Right, and that's where, you know, because they were wondering, how can we understand this?
0: Yeah.
1: You know, we know you're the Son of God.
0: Yeah.
1: So Jesus did explain that what this really meant. I think in many ways this is a great illustration of the Lord making the truth sharp so that those who did not have the heart would be cut by it. Mm. But those that had the heart would be maybe perhaps wounded by the truth, but yet draw near to him.
0: Mm, amen. All right. Good question. Thanks again for your call there. 888-712-7434.
1: It kind of reminds me of the difference between a model of ministry that we saw become very, very popular after the Jesus movement, and it was a seeker-friendly movement. In other words, we're making it easy for any unbeliever to come in, feel comfortable, play some secular songs, make them feel at ease, kind of slip in truth. Jesus just didn't do that. Mm-hmm. I mean, he spoke boldly, and people who had ears to hear would hear. And I think it doesn't mean we're rude. It doesn't mean we're obnoxious. But I hate where we try to mess around with, you know, truth in that regard.
0: Yeah. All right. Thanks again for the question, Cindy from Massachusetts. This is Bridge Bible Talk, 888-712-7434. That's the number to call in with your Bible questions, 888-712-7434. Back to some email questions. Alex, the question is, how should you fast, and is it required, and are there best practices when it comes to fasting?
1: Fasting is a very powerful example for us. I had some notes on fasting that I think are important. I'm going to see if I can find them. The Bible, Jesus

0: says when you fast. He never said if you fast. And in the Old Testament, we see the example in Isaiah 58. And I think it's a great illustration. The idea of fasting to quiet all the other noise and kind of center in on what the Lord is doing. And I think that's a very important picture to make in our own experience, because sometimes we miss the real point of fasting. So it's first to humble ourselves before God, because when you're hungry, you know, your body's screaming at you and you're telling your body, shut up, I'm not listening. So it kind of like puts the flesh in its place. It makes it weaker, so the spirit is stronger. You also can seek God with a greater intensity, you know, to seek him in the right way. Ezra 8:21 gives that example. To humble ourselves before our God, to seek from him the right way. It's for spiritual breakthroughs at times. You know, Jesus said, this kind does not go out but by prayer and fasting. I quote that a lot in Matthew 17:21, where there are all kinds of spiritual battles around us, and we think we can handle it. And I think just the weakness in our flesh should remind us, we, unless he builds the house, we labor in vain. We have no real strength. And sometimes we need to just quiet our flesh. You know, fasting is kind of a way to put your flesh in its place and be dependent upon the Lord that he might answer powerfully. So for big decisions, you see Jesus fasted for 40 days. You see, you know, Daniel fasted, no pleasant foods. You can have different kinds of fasts. What it's not is, look at me, God, I'm fasting, so reward me. It's not earning his favor. It's not showing off to others. And it's not just skipping a meal like dieting and calling it fasting. It really does have a component where you're quieting yourself, Lord, I need to hear you.
1: It's a spiritual discipline.
0: It is. It's a way to just put your flesh in its place. Mm-hmm. And otherwise we're too distracted. Listen, they've already done many, many studies on, you know, people that have been in solitary confinement who had spiritual experiences because they're limited in their taste, their hearing, their sight, because there's other things to fast from. You could fast from videos and TV and social media to quiet that, shut down your eyes a little bit, so not be so distracted, because we have all these senses in the physical world, and we get inundated with stuff, and it's hard to hear that still small voice of the Lord. So whether you're fasting food, fasting social media, fasting from your ears, all the stuff that you want to hear, and just quieting yourself before the Lord, man, I'll tell you, Christians that don't know how to have that peace and quiet with the Lord are missing out on so much.
1: All right. 888-712-7434. This is Bridge Bible Talk. Robert Baltadonna, Pastor Lloyd Pulley. And we're here to answer your Bible questions or any question on the Christian faith. 888-712-7434. That's 888-712-7434. We have a YouTube question coming in to us right now, so thank you again for posting that question. We're going to answer your question. And the question is, when the third temple gets rebuilt, is the Holy Spirit going to be present and dwell in it?
0: I don't believe so. I think we see enough on that third temple. First of all, Jesus said, destroy this temple, and in 3 days I'll raise it up. So he was speaking of his body, the real temple, the real place where you have dwelling with God. So the third temple is going to be a temple of rebellion. It's going to be, we don't accept that the Messiah came, that he's the Messiah. We're waiting for our Messiah. We're going to rebuild our temple. We're going to institute the sacrifices again, which are not going to be effectual. The Holy Spirit is not in it. They're going to be open to letting the Antichrist be their ruler, but he's going to then go in and present himself as God, and they will realize they've been tricked. So in that dark time, God is going to rescue Israel, and it'll be the greatest revival in the history of the world when 144,000 Jewish people, 12 from every tribe, will come alive. And then the Holy Spirit will fill them once they get away from that, because they'll know whom they've pierced. They'll realize Jesus truly is the Son of God, and there's going to be a revival like amazing. And then there's, you know, you see the multitudes that will come out of the tribulation. So I don't believe that the Holy Spirit is going to dwell in that temple. Those sacrifices were finished. Jesus said, it is finished, no more need. But we do, as Christians, know and believe that they will, you know, build that third temple. Now, some Christians go so far as to try to support, you know, the implements that, the, you know, support the Temple Institute to get it started again. And I mean, I've always been like, guys, I know it's a good sign. Israel's back in the land and they want to rebuild their temple and we know it's going to happen. But I can't in good conscience be a part of that worship because that's not glorifying God.
1: Yeah. Doesn't it say that the Antichrist will actually put himself there and claim
0: yes,
1: to be God?
0: Exactly. That's right? Exactly what I said. Yeah.
1: Yeah. All right. Thanks again for your question there on YouTube. 888-712-7434. That's 888-712-7434. This is Bridge Bible Talk. If you have a Bible question or question on the Christian faith, 888-712-7434. We're going to go to George in New Jersey. George?
2: At what point did Jesus know that he was the Son of God? There were some indications in the Bible that when he was in the temple, he was lost. He was lost at Pentecost. He was in, don't worry about me, I'm in my Father's house. That was one indication. But it seems to me that the one indication that he knew who he really was his baptism in the River Jordan. Maybe I'm mistaken, I don't know, but as a young teenager or as a young boy, did he know that he was the Son of God?
1: All right, Pastor Lloyd.
0: You know, I think it was pretty clear in Luke 2:49 that when Jesus was about 12, as you mentioned, did you not know I must be about my Father's business? And they were looking for him, and he was in the temple. He was in his Father's house. So that was a typical thing for a young person after their bar mitzvah to become an adult. Now he would go away from his mother's teaching to his father's workshop to be apprenticed by his father. And so Jesus is in the temple, and they both thought they were with, you know, Joseph thought, oh, he's not ready to travel with me. He's probably still with his mom. And his mom thought, oh, he's traveling with Joseph. So they left him, not knowing, thinking the other one had them because they would travel separately in the caravans with the men and the women. And come to find out in the stop, wait, I thought you had Jesus. No, I thought you had him. And they went back and found him. And that's when he said, here, did you not know I must be about my Father's business? So at the baptism, of course, I would say the declaration is for the people around, you are my beloved son, and in you I am well pleased, Luke 3:22. But as the eternal son, I believe Jesus has always been the son. As a true man, Jesus genuinely grew. At what point did he comprehend? At least we know 12 years of age. Mm-hmm. And of course, it was confirmed again at the anointing and the unveiling at the baptism.
1: All right. Good question. Thanks again, George, for your question. Email question, John, is it God's will that people will go to hell? I thought he wanted all people to be saved. So how do you reconcile that?
0: Yeah, you know, look, I think that when we think about the Lord's heart, we see it very clearly represented in that he's not willing that any should perish, but all come to repentance. But he's also holy. And because this is a dynamic of relationship, if he pushed the button, we'd all be saved in the sense of just like he could make us not sinful. He could miraculously force us. But that's not a real relationship. So the idea is he still gives us that space to make a decision. And I think it's an important understanding that, you know, we've got to understand that God gives us that space to make a decision. What do you have on that?
1: Yeah, I think in God's sovereignty and his understanding of the end from the beginning, like I think even Pastor Larry Powers yesterday kind of talked about the parade view, right? When we're in a parade, we see what's in front. But if you have that aerial view, you see the beginning to the end. And I think God knows, but we don't.
0: Exactly. That's true. Right? We don't. But you know what? That's why we're called to, you know, seek him, trust him, what he did for us. And that's the best way to do it.
1: Yeah. Yep. We're called to preach the gospel, make disciples of all nations. Another question, Pastor Lloyd. Anna, does the cross symbol come from pagan roots? When did Christians start using it? The cross.
0: You know, it seems like there's a period of time in the 3rd century it became more popular as a symbol. But in the very 1st century, it wasn't so much the symbol as the message of the cross. Mm-hmm. So I try to emphasize that even when it comes to the things of, you know, Christianity. It's like what's really going on here? It's the emphasis of what the message is of the cross, that Jesus died and his death gives us life. So he was crucified. Christ crucified is part of the gospel. Early church understood this. So crucifixion would have been understood with a cross, a Roman cross. Some make it a T, some make it like the actual cross as it is. You know, I think the symbol is less important as the message.
1: Yeah, and if you think about this, I mean, it's signifying death, just like us maybe wearing a necklace of an electric chair.
0: Yeah.
1: Or a syringe, right?
0: Quite, it'd change our songs a little bit. At the electric chair where I first saw the light.
1: But people would think of you as weird. Yeah. He's like, why are you wearing that? But the cross today, is the crucifixion of Christ.
0: That is a very, very good point.
1: And so, all right. Thanks, Anna, for your question. Another question from John. When we die, will our soul retain our appearance, personality, and memories from our time alive, I guess, living now? Or what do you think about that?
0: You know, I believe that, again, I try to emphasize this, that people get this idea, do we have a soul? And I say, no, you don't have a soul. You are a soul. That's who you are. That's your personality, your reality of who you are, your memories. It's all about you. You have a body, and that body is going to be great on this earth, but in the world to come, it'll be really inefficient. So the Lord has given us a new body, the resurrection body. And, of course, he's given us a spirit, too, by which we have a unique communication with him, breathed in us the breath of life. We became a living soul, but that spirit is made alive when we become a Christian, where it was once dead in Christ, dead in trespasses and sins. So the idea is our soul, I believe, people will recognize us. We will not be, you know, unrecognizable in heaven. I think we'll also, it'll be intuitive, you know, not so much the light rays reflecting off of the body that we see the shapes in the face and that, oh, you're John. Mm-hmm. No, I think we'll intuitively know each other. Mm-hmm. So appearance is kind of like, it throws you off, because how do we think of something appearing? Well, it's because light's reflecting off of it, and we won't have that same limitation.
1: Yeah. The follow-up question that comes from this is, how old will we be? You think there's a certain age? What would you say?
0: Well, I think that when Adam and Eve were made, they probably were made in their prime. So 20s, you know, most likely. Mm-hmm. Jesus at his peak was 30, and when he offered himself, will we be 30? Will that be the ideal age? I don't know if we're going to have kind of the age aspect. I think just when you think about a person being born, from the moment you are born, you're actually dying a little. You're growing, you're maturing, but you're also dying. Your cells are not replicating perfectly. We will have a perfect representation. So I think we'll be at our best.
1: Yep. All right. 888-712-7434. This is Bridge Bible Talk. If you have a Bible question or a question on the Christian faith, give us a call. 888-712-7434. That's 888-712-7434. You can email us your questions as well. answers@bbtlive.org. Back to the phones. James in New Jersey.
3: My question is, what's the best approach to practically applying the Word of God to real life with all its twists and turns?
1: Good question. Pastor Lloyd.
0: Well, that is the ultimate point, is to actually apply the Word of God. You know, first you want to understand it, you know, so you understand the true meaning, the interpretation. You get that from observing. You know, you observe carefully what's being said, and then you interpret it properly. And then the next thing is you apply it. So I think Paul said something in Philippians 4:9 that really fits here. Whatever you have learned or received or heard from me or seen in me, put it into practice, and the God of peace will be with you. So I think, how do you put into practice the Word of God? Well, there are a lot of directions. There's a lot of examples. I mean, even reading the Old Testament, some of the bad examples that some of the kings made, even David's bad example with Bathsheba. What do we learn from that? Well, we learn that, you know, here's a guy that didn't trust God to provide for him, wanted more than was right, and it cost him dearly, though the Lord forgave him for his sin. It cost him dearly. And so those are great lessons. So I apply that in my own life. Well, I'm gonna put all my affection and desire into my spouse, and I'm not going to let anything tantalize me away from that or distribute my streams in the street. I want to reserve all that energy, that sexual desire, for my wife. So again, I'm putting into practice an example of the Bible or the direct teaching. In everything give thanks. The Bible commands us, tells us that this is God's will for you. So how do I put that to practice? Well, when something bad happens, instead of following the circumstance, moaning about it, I thank the Lord. I apply it. And the amazing thing, it frees me. When I thank him in advance, I'm trusting he's got a purpose in this. So anytime, the Lord gives us a direction, he tells us to hide his word in our hearts that we might not sin. His word will give us that power. So study it, memorize it, meditate upon it, and most importantly, practice it.
1: Mm. All right. Good points. Thank you for your question, James, 888-712-7434. We're coming up to our break here, Pastor Lloyd. We'll take another email question here from Nick. He says, in order to truly repent, does it have to be done verbally? Can it just be done in the heart and through changes in behavior?
0: Repentance is really a change of mind.
1: Right.
0: So if you change your mind about something, you're absolutely not going to do the same thing. And I think that's a very, very important thing to consider. You're definitely going to be altered in that regard. You're not going to be doing the same thing. So
1: As far as the behavior, like you said, it changes your behavior.
0: Yeah,
1: it does.
0: Yeah.
1: It reflects in your life.
0: Right, because
1: you
0: when you've changed your mind, it's going to come out in your life. It's
1: right.
0: Going to come out in decisions. When I changed my mind about a wrongdoing thing that I've done, I go, Lord, I don't want to do that anymore. I literally now, I don't see that thing the same way. I don't see it as a source of pleasure and, oh, this is going to comfort me. I see it as like, that's going to burn me. That's going to hurt me. And so now I avoid that because of my mind being changed. Mm-hmm. True repentance literally means metanoia, change of mind, but it leads to the fruit of repentance, which is a change of action.
1: Right. And so when he talks about verbally, I mean, Paul says in Romans 10, if you confess with your mouth that Jesus is Lord, when we confess Christ as Lord, that is repenting.
0: Yeah, there's an acknowledgement. I acknowledge where once I was the king of my world and I wanted to do my own thing and I didn't believe that God had control over my life. And when I confess Jesus is Lord, now, okay, Lord, what would you have me do? Here I am. Guide me.
1: Yeah. Amen. All right, Nick, thanks again for your question. 888-712-7434. That's the number to call in with your Bible questions. 888-712-7434. Tomorrow we're going to have a special guest just for the first few minutes, Bern. He's in New York City. I know there's something big going on tomorrow. They're going to be praying over the city.
0: Yeah, that's a crucial time. In fact, it's right there near Midtown by Penn Station. The Calvary there with
1: Manhattan.
0: Mm-hmm. I'm trying to remember the exact name and location.
1: Yeah, it's I believe it's Calvary Child Manhattan.
0: Yeah.
1: And they're praying because, I mean, New York City. They're going through a lot.
0: Yeah, it's a lot of changes, and so a lot of pastors that have churches in Brooklyn and Long Island and Queens, and they're around there. They're gathering together at Pastor Jose Rivera's, where he pastors, church there, right there in Midtown, not far, a few blocks. I think it's right off of 31st, between 6th and 7th Avenue, I think on 34th Street, something like that.
1: Right.
0: Anyway, all of that to say, Bern is going to be on. We're going to be discussing some of the things and why are they getting together for prayer. And I told the guys, I said, I'm hoping it's Fulton Street 2.0.
1: Mm-hmm.
0: And maybe people don't know what that is, but the great Fulton Street revival started with a businessman with about six people gathered for prayer. And by the end of that revival, every church was filled at noon. You would fill a giant stadium 10 times to meet that number of people gathered for prayer. It was dramatic. And, oh, God, we need him to answer. Pray for New York City.
1: Yeah, amen. I think one missionary, I forgot who said this, that the battle is won on our knees, right?
0: It really
1: prayer.
0: Is. That's where it is. Now, if someone wanted to go, you could reach out to the church there.
1: Yeah, we'll give more information out for sure. But, all right. Well, we're coming to our break. And if you have a Bible question or any question on the Christian faith, call us now, 888 712-7434. This is Bridge Bible Talk. Robert Baltadano, Pastor Lloyd Pulley, 888-712-7434. Did you have something to say?
0: No.
1: Oh, okay. I thought I saw your hand go up. We're taking a 3-minute break, so don't go away. And email your questions, answers@bbtlive.org. And for you watching online, Facebook and YouTube, don't forget, you can post your question. We'll keep answering those as well. 888 888- 712-7434. We'll be right back.

0: 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For your Bible questions and questions on the Christian faith, call now, 888-71-BRIDGE, 888-712-7434. We'll be right back.
1: India has been called the greatest need on the planet. 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
2: And we're back live here in the studio. This is Bridge Bible Talk, 888-712-7434, 888-712-7434. Always a blessing to answer your Bible questions, any question on the Christian faith. 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We got another half an hour to go, so call us, 888-712-7434. Answers at bbtlive.org is our email address, so you can email us your questions as well. But we'll continue to answer our questions. And we're going to go out to the phones. We're going to go to Tom. Tom? Or is it not Tom? I'm sorry. Joey. Joey.
3: I'm having a debate with my pastor.
2: Okay.
3: And about women pastors. I found one place in the Bible where it says women shouldn't teach. And I was wondering if you could show me somewhere else. So when I have this debate, I have more references to go to in Scripture.
2: Sure. Pastor Lloyd?
4: All right. Well, it doesn't just say women shouldn't teach, because there are many women teachers, wonderful women teachers, but they teach women and they teach children and they do all kinds of other ministry. But 1 Timothy 2:12 says, I don't permit a woman to teach or assume authority over a man. For Adam was formed first, then Eve. And he ties this to the created order, not a cultural factor. Now, there is one other passage that implies very carefully that the qualification for an overseer, 1 Timothy 3:1-2, that he is the husband of one wife. The idea is that there is a male leadership. God has gifted women in many ways, but they were made, you know, when it comes to the home, a woman submits under her husband. When it comes to the church, leadership is male, and though 13% of churches in America have women pastors, and that's numbers growing, and that's kind of, in a way, almost a sign that where are the men to lead? Men should be leading the charge, and Paul instructs Titus to appoint elders who are the husband of one wife, and Titus 1 is another passage. And of course, 1 Corinthians 14, there was a big issue because women are discovering this newfound freedom, and they were basically not having the normal way to present themselves as women. They were asking questions in church, you know, disturbing, you know, all of the whole culture. And Paul basically got pretty strong in 1 Corinthians 14 to rebuke them. But it's a consistent biblical pattern that male leadership in the family and in the church, while women are highly valued in ministry and service, Romans 16, I mean, you have these amazing women that did amazing things. And even Priscilla was mentioned before Aquila. So some argue that she was the more prominent one. She may have been. She may have had an anointing on her life, and many women do. But a godly woman is going to yield to that leadership in the church. And I really believe that this has been lost on our culture presently. And what I'm saying might sound so foreign to somebody, but I'm just being faithful to what the Scriptures have given us.
2: Yeah, and I want to go back to what you said, that women can teach. And they teach women. But you got to also remember, too, in the radio, We have women that teach.
4: Yes, we have some women programs.
2: And many listen, right?
4: They're
2: not pastors.
4: Yeah, they're not pastors. They're not presenting as pastors. They are basically teaching women. Of course, men listen, and, you know, you're going to get some good things out of it. But you're not. There's not an authority exercised over you by teaching on the radio.
2: Right, exactly. All right, good point. Just wanted to clear that up. Thanks again for your question. This is Bridge Bible Talk, 888-712-7434. That's a number to call in with your Bible question, 888-712-7434. Back to the phones, Oklahoma. Ryan, you're on the air. Hey, Ryan.
5: Hello. Yeah, can you hear me?
2: Yes, yep. You're on the air.
5: Yeah, I'm driving from Oklahoma to work in Texas right now, and I just turned my radio on. I heard you guys, so I figured I'd give y'all a call.
2: Yeah.
5: Because I just got a Bible about a month ago.
4: Awesome.
5: And I've never read the Bible before.
2: Wow.
4: Wow, that's awesome.
5: Well, I was just trying to figure out, like, a good place to start in it, because I don't really understand any of it. I mean, I know I believe in something, but I don't, because I'm Native American, and I guess we call our God Maheo, and I don't know if that's the same thing as, like, Christian stuff or what, but I want to get into that kind of stuff and learn and read up on it, but I just don't know where to start or how to start.
4: Well, wow. Ryan, that's a great, I mean, that's amazing. I think a lot of people are praying for you. This is awesome. You know, you picked up a Bible. You know, the Bible is a compilation of 66 different books. And the Old Testament, you know, that came before Jesus came, were all completed, you know, 300 years before Jesus even came, 2,000 years ago. So they already had those writings. You know, the first five books are the books of Moses, and it's kind of the law, God describing, you know, creation in the beginning. So Genesis is a great, first 11 chapters are great to read to just know how the world was created. So I would start there. And then you get into the story of Abraham from chapter 12 on, and then you go into this whole thing of what you see in that first, that third chapter in Genesis, that something comes into the world, this beautiful creation called sin. And it defiles, and then you eventually see the flood and the destruction of all mankind except for Noah's family. And you follow the story all the way through. It's a story of God's plan to rescue us, that we are broken as people. There's something wrong. You know, even the best of persons know they can't be what they really want to be, you know, and to be truly free. So there's sin, and that's kind of what the Bible's message is. And ultimately, God is going to send his Savior. So you're looking at a lot of history, a lot of God's patience. I mean, you're talking, you know, nearly 5,000, 6,000 years of human history described in the Bible, and all leading to eventually come to the New Testament. Now, when you come to the New Testament, Matthew, Mark, Luke, and John are like the picture of the portrait of Jesus, who, when he came to this earth, who he was, what he did, and of course, it all ends with him dying on the cross. Seems like it's over. Even the disciples are scattered. But he promised he would rise again on the third day. And that's one of the requirements of early being a Christian, is that you believe that Jesus is God and that he did indeed rise from the grave. He became a man so that he could become like, he could stand in our place and then die, and then he would rescue us from sin. And then the rest of the New Testament is describing what that means. And so I'd start in the first 11 chapters of Genesis. And then I would jump over to Matthew or Mark, Gospel of John as well, and then maybe read some of the writings of the New Testament. Read the book of Acts, the start of the church, and read as well some of the epistles. Like Romans is a big one, but you know, maybe some of the smaller ones like Ephesians sums up so much. Mm-hmm. Anything, Robert, you have some resources perhaps in your mind.
2: Yeah, I mean, if you stay connected with us, we can definitely help you on this journey, Ryan. You're Native American, so this is all new to you, you said, right?
5: Yes, sir. Well, I have a lot of friends who are Christians, and a few of them have really given their life to God here recently, and I want to say that's part of the influence on me.
4: Awesome.
5: Why I want to get into it. And then another thing I have, like, I talk to God, but I always, like, I believe in him I believe that he helps me out a lot. Like, but that's one thing that bothers me with myself is the most I ever talk to him is like it's usually like when I'm needing something or when I'm asking for help for something.
4: Right, right.
5: And then like he'll help me, like I'll get it figured out, and then afterwards I'll feel like kind of like crap just because I feel like the only time I ever talk to him is whenever I need something. And I mean, like every now and then I'll just talk and tell him like thank you for where I'm at in my life and stuff like that. But it bothers me that I just talk to him mainly whenever I need something.
4: Well, Ryan, it sounds like the very fact that bothers you tells me that he's already begun to do a good work in your life. You know, he's making you a real person. He's real. He wants you to have a relationship with him. But don't beat yourself up about your failure. In fact, every time you find yourself regretting not doing the right thing or maybe not seeking him when everything's going good, just thank him for showing you that and say, Lord, I want to know you more. And I'll tell you, that's the simplicity of Christianity. It's when the more you know him, the more you're going to love and trust him. And the more you love and trust him, the more you're going to want to obey him. So it's hard to trust and know somebody you don't know. And it's hard, you know, if you don't make yourself available, it's hard to know him. So that's why that Bible is so important. It's kind of God's letter to you. And it's his mind, it's truth, you're going to get to know him. And the more you get to know him, the more you will love him, and the more then you will obey him, and you'll see that power.
2: And Ryan, what your friends did is, you know what they did? They accepted Christ as Lord and Savior. I think you're there. Would you like to receive the Lord right now? We'll lead you in a simple word of prayer. That's your first step.
5: I'm not sure what all of that means.
2: You're looking at Christ and you're saying that what Jesus did on the cross, he died on the cross for your sins, and you're believing in that. And based on that, the Bible says you are born again and you are settling your eternal destiny because Jesus proved, right, Pastor Lloyd, who he was and
4: yeah.
2: who he is.
4: Most religions, Ryan, and you know you might be familiar even as an American, you know, Indian, a Native American, you're looking at a lot of people that have all kinds of rules and ceremonies and this and that, and most religion is like that. What we do for God, Christianity is unique in that he wants us to know what he did for us. And the more you get to know what Jesus did for you, rescuing you, calling you by name, and I think sending you some good friends that you might reach out and know him, that's a beginning of his work in you. Mm-hmm. But as Pastor Robert was expressing, all of us begin with this idea of we confess him as Lord. Mm-hmm. The more you get to know him, the more you're going to see he's Lord. So we don't want to rush that. I would encourage you to keep reading. But when you come to that place where you realize, I know that God is real and this is true, Lord Jesus, I want you to be my Lord and Savior. And that'll make more sense when you read the Gospels because you'll see what Jesus did for his people.
5: Yes, sir. Yeah, so, I don't want to jump in and then mess something up like that I shouldn't be doing yet.
2: Yeah.
5: Because like all my friends I talk to and stuff, like they go to church regularly. I haven't went to church since I was a little kid, but I just know that's something that I do want to put into my life and my family's life. I just was trying to get some answers
4: Ryan,
5: where to start and how to start.
4: You know what? The three things I'd say for everyone starting is, you know, the Bible, opening it. You got a Bible. Great. Open it. Ask God when you open it, Lord, guide me as I'm reading this. The second thing is getting into a good community of people that do believe, because I learned so much when I went to church and I got to know people that knew the Lord and I'd ask questions and it was great. I would see, the changes in their lives and I'd go, Lord, I want that for me. And then you're going to find the next thing will be like when you say, okay, Lord, I'm ready to follow you. And you know, I believe you. Mm-hmm. And then he'll begin to work in you and use you to help others along the way. So I would encourage you in your next step, maybe reach out to your friends and say, yeah, I think I want to jump in and just go to church and maybe rekindle this and understand what's going on. And there you're going to be able to ask a lot of questions there with them. They'll have a lot of answers because they've been down that road. Your pastor will have answers as well.
2: You can call us too.
4: And you can call anytime.
2: Yeah. Stay connected.

0: Yes, sir. Thank you, guys.
1: All right.
2: You bet. God bless you.
1: No, that's amazing. That's a divine
2: situation. Yeah, you just happened to turn it on, and, you know, awesome. And listen, I remember how vague it was in the beginning, too, when I just had that encounter. There's something there, and I wanted to know him. And, you know, wrestling on the wrestling team in Michigan State seemed to be so peaceful, and I was like, I need to know that. And it was just one of those heartfelt prayers. I said, God, if you're there, show me. And, you know, he flooded me just with that peace then, but then I didn't really know much. And then somebody got me a Bible, and I started reading it and learning more about him. And the more I got to know him, the more I just trusted him. The more I said, okay, Lord, I'm yours. And he changed my life.
1: But you resisted him for a while, didn't you?
2: Oh, yeah. I mean, I went through a period of rebellion because different from Ryan, I grew up in the church, but at 13, I was out of there. And by the time I was 18, I had so messed up with drugs and alcohol and just decisions that were bad. And I couldn't get myself together. And that's when I was like, okay, Lord, I'm ready.
1: Amen. All right, Ryan, thanks again. Don't forget answers at bbtlive.org. This is Bridge Bible Talk. If you have a Bible question or any question on the Christian faith, give us a call, 888-712-7434, 888-712-7434. Back to the phones, Courage, New Jersey. Is that correct?
3: Yes.
1: Great name. How can we help you?
3: Yeah, so I wanted to find out that God changed his mind. Mm-hmm. About anything he does, or he doesn't change.
1: Okay. All right. Pastor Lloyd.
2: Well, there is a passage that says, I am the Lord, and I change not.
1: Sorry, that was intro music.
2: That was my Logos Bible program opening up. I inadvertently closed it. So anyway, he says, I am the Lord, and I change not. So the Lord, of course, is outside of our time. He's in all time. He's eternal. He's omniscient. He knows all things. He's omnipresent. He's everywhere, and he's all powerful. So there's nothing he doesn't know at any given time, and so therefore he does not need to change his mind. Now when the Bible says that God repented of something or he changed his mind about something, he's just using like human language to make sense. But it's hard for us to comprehend someone outside of time who knows all things. So he doesn't change his mind. He knows things from the end to the beginning. He is the all-eternal one. I am that I am is essentially his name. He's the all-becoming one.
1: Mm-hmm. Does that clear it up for you, Courage?
3: Oh, so you said he used human language. Why would he do that? Why would he use human language?
2: Well, he's relating to us, and so God is speaking to somebody who's in time. So he speaks what he does to prove that it's him. And this is a very important thing because someone could write a book and say, it's God or God wrote this. And you go, well, I'd want to have proof. God's proof is he tells you the end from the beginning. So he tells you what's going to happen. So you know when it happens that it was him who said that. Mm-hmm. So, but when he's speaking to people relationally, like to Moses, you know, he says to Moses, you know, he gives him direction. If Moses disobeys, then there's discipline, and he does not guide him unless Moses changes his mind and directs himself toward the Lord. So it sounds like he's going to discipline, but then he relents of it. The idea of relent means he changed his mind, but he didn't really change his mind. He just didn't do the discipline because he knew that someone would repent.
1: Right, yeah.
2: So it's just language, but ultimately God is outside of that.
1: All right.
3: But what baffles me is that he regretted creating man. So it's like he didn't know that man will not, obey him or do what.
1: Well, he did know that. That's what Pastor Lloyd mentioned, is that
2: yeah,
1: God knows.
2: He knew all things, yeah. Which is why he already planned from the very beginning to send his son. He already planned that those who trust in him, he knows who are going to trust in him and those who won't. Now, to us, that sounds like, well, everything's settled. But no, it's not, because you can choose to trust Jesus as your Lord and Savior. And if you say, well, what I don't want to, well, then maybe you're not his. Well, that's not fair. If he hasn't chosen me, well, choose him, and then you'll know he chose you. So it's like it's hard for us to think outside that box because he is God. But he gives us an opportunity to make a decision to follow him or not. And he respects our decision. He knows what we're going to be and do,

0: And all the more that gives me comfort. I mean, I'm not going to be surprised one day by, oh, God forgot something. You know, he's not a man that he could change his mind in that regard.
1: Yeah. All right, Courage, thanks for your question. We're going to move on. We're coming towards the end of our program. Daniel in New Jersey. Daniel, what's your question?
2: Hello, how's it going? My question is, can I be equally yoked with someone from a different faith?
1: Pastor Lloyd?
0: Well, you know, marriage is, if you're talking about marriage, you know, then, you know, certainly you're going to have friends of people from all different kinds of faiths and beliefs, and we should, otherwise we'd have to get out of the world. But when it comes to a decision of your life partner, you're going to be really challenged when you marry somebody outside what is foundational for you. Because if the most important thing in your life as a Christian, and it should be, is the Lord, you want that person you are now lining up with for the rest of your life to also have that. Otherwise, you're going to be, it'll be bad for both of you. Either of you will never really have a peace toward each other. You're going to be striving over things, how you raise the kids. You know, what are your priorities in life? Is it money? Is it success? Is it the Lord? You know, you're going to have all kinds of challenges ahead, and the Lord would spare you of that. I'll tell you, when you are attracted to somebody that's different from you, there's always that opposites attracts, but you got to make sure it's not opposite spiritually, because that may be appealing at first. But I'll tell you, it becomes a great challenge if you ever want to walk with the Lord. So the Bible tells us very plainly to not be unequally yoked. What do we following the Lord have to do with those following other religions? Because they're not true God. Only the Bible, God has revealed himself through his Son. And when you believe that, you know, no matter what somebody else believes, you can respect them to have their belief, but it'll be hard to be in a relationship like marriage with them.
1: Is that what you're talking asking about, Daniel? Relationship?
2: Yeah, relationship and marriage. Because I'm in a relationship right now, and prior to getting into the relationship, I wasn't really sure about my faith, but now that we're like 7 months in, I kind of consider myself a Christian, but the person that I'm seeing grew up in an Islamic background. And she was like questioning religion and all that throughout her life. And now she's coming to terms with herself now that she might be more leaning towards that.
0: Mm-hmm.
2: And I'm at a point where we would have discussions on religion and see one thing that we could never agree on, with me believing in Jesus as more than just a prophet, but her view is being Jesus as a prophet and trusting in Allah as, mm-hmm. you know, the God that they seek and worship. But it's just that viewpoint of Jesus that we just disagree on. So, but everything about her is like, she's morally right. She tries her best to live a righteous life. Like, she practically almost follows the teachings of Jesus, but her view of him isn't the same as my view.
1: Yeah. So I'm going to put you on hold because we're coming down.
0: Yeah, one of you is, if you end up getting married, one of you is going to be irrelevant and one of you will be controlling, and it's not going to be an easy thing. One of you is going to have to compromise. And I know when you know Jesus is the way, the truth, and the life, and Islam does not recognize him as that. The Jesus of the Quran is not the Jesus of the Bible. I would, if I were you, I would really pick up a Quran and maybe just read the first chapter, or this first few chapters. You'll get an idea of this is definitely not compatible with Christianity. But I'd be interested more, Daniel, if maybe you can call back another time.
1: Call back tomorrow.
0: Yeah, that would be helpful.
1: We can help you out there. So sorry we've run out of time. Or you can email us at answers@bbtlive.org. Thanks again for tuning in to Bridge Bible Talk. 888-712-7434 is the number. You can mark it down. Call us back tomorrow. And you can email us questions now if you'd like. answers@bbtlive.org. God bless you. Thanks again for tuning in. We'll talk again soon.
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0: Why do you need help if you're in a caravan going through the hills? Because people know there's caravans going through the hills and they want to rob you, right? Okay. I was talking with somebody earlier today and talking about how it's interesting how the Pirates of the Caribbean movies, you've seen those. Those were super weird. But it's interesting how the pirates became the good guys. It's like, what world do we live in? That the pirate, like the guys that are hiding in the hills, jumping the guys in the caravan are suddenly the good guys. But the idea is like, you need help because you're in a dangerous place. My eyes are looking to the hills. Where's my help going to come from? My help comes from the Lord who made heaven and earth.
1: One thing is evident when you read through the book of Psalms. Your eyes should always be on God. Whether it's praising Him when life is going well, begging for forgiveness of your sins when you stumble, or crying out to God in your times of need, your focus should be on God. He's where your hope is found for strength. In Him is eternal life. You can have all your needs met for everything you face in life in God. That's the truth that Pastor Jim is going to drive home for you in today's message. Now, here's Pastor Jim in the book of Psalms, chapter 27, as he continues his message, When Theology Invades Reality.
0: Psalm 27, verse 4 reads this way, One thing I have desired of the Lord, that I will seek, that I may dwell in the house of the Lord all the days of my life, to behold the beauty of the Lord and inquire in His temple. You know, this psalm is saying, I can access God. I can come into the presence of God. I can meet with Him. Another one, Psalm 51 at verse 1. Have mercy upon me, O God, according to your loving kindness, according to the multitude of your tender mercy, blot out my sin. Lord, I from the last time I was with you to this time, I've failed miserably, but God, you're so merciful. You let me come. Psalm 62 at verse 2. He only is my rock and my salvation. He is my defense. I will not be greatly moved. God's going to take care of me. Psalm 85, this is one of my favorites, partly because my wife sent it to me, but righteousness will go before him. Listen, he shall make his footsteps our pathway. You want to know how to walk? You want to know how to live your life? Make his footsteps your path. Like, what road should I take? His footsteps. Live the way God intends for you to live. And then finally, in Psalm 139, the psalmist writes, You have hedged me behind and before, and you laid your hand on me. I mean, it's just such great verses, aren't they? So wonderful. And that they provide comfort and direction and strength and wisdom for us as we journey on with the Lord. So the Psalms, this collection of things has had a tremendous impact down through the ages. And it's our prayer that the Psalms will have a tremendous impact upon us as we make this journey together through the Psalms. The Psalms get their name from the Greek translation of the Hebrew Bible. You remember that the Old Testament was written in Hebrew for the Jewish people. As time went on and the Jews had been scattered, it became necessary for the Bible to be translated into the common language of the time, and that was Greek. And so a couple of hundred years before Christ, a group of Hebrew scholars met together in Alexandria, Egypt, and they translated the Hebrew Bible into the Greek language. It's known as the Septuagint because there were 70 scholars that worked on the project. And that became, in fact, that Septuagint is often when Jesus is quoting the Bible, he's actually quoting the Greek version of the Bible. And in that version, the title for the Psalms is the Greek word psalmos, where we get the English word Psalm, right? It's another one. We've met a lot of those words in our journey through the Bible. This word was never translated, right? You're speaking Greek without knowing it. Okay. The word psalmos or psalm is a word that literally, its literal meaning is to pluck, like to pluck on an instrument. Okay. So if we've got Alex up here on the weekend in the worship team playing bass and you watch him plucking on the bass strings, right? Banging on the bass strings. That's the idea. It's the word psalm. Okay. That's the literal meaning. But what the word is used to describe is is songs that are accompanied with music. So you've got this, they're not a cappella. They were written for the purpose of having musical instruments to come along in support of them. That's what the word means. The Hebrew title for the same collection of books is Hallel, which means to praise the Lord. So these are songs designed to praise the Lord, and they were written to be accompanied with music. And there's several different musical instruments that are mentioned throughout the Psalms. There, if you know, classifying them, if you're kind of the orchestra mind, you have the classifications, you have the woodwinds and the strings and the brass and the cymbals, or percussions or whatever, all four of those groupings are found in the Psalms. All sorts of different musical instruments. One of the things that will surprise me, I don't know if you notice it, but periodically we'll see somebody who is playing one instrument regularly in the worship band, and then all of a sudden they're playing a totally different instrument. You come up here like one of the guys that plays keys for us, and then I saw him playing the guitar, and I was like, I didn't know you played guitar too. He goes, oh, my main instrument's the drums. I think that's just not fair, right? It's just not fair. Like, David seemed to be like that. David seemed to be able to play all the instruments, and if he couldn't find an instrument that he wanted to play, listen, he just invented a new one. So David actually invented musical instruments in order to celebrate the Lord with. So they had all kinds of musical instruments. But listen, all of these instruments were designed as accompaniment to voices. Right? The real worship is not the bass lick or the, you know, I don't know, this is old school, but the drum solo. Okay, like that, those are the accompaniments. The real worship expression is the people lifting their voices and celebrating the Lord. Just a handful of words to kind of highlight that. The word shout is used 14 times in the Psalms. Let me give you an example. Psalm 33. Sing to him a new song, play skillfully with a what? Shout of joy. It seems to me like the Bible kind of wants us to be loud when we worship. The word sing is used 55 times. And Psalm 57 reads this way, I will praise you, O Lord, among the people. I will sing to you among the nations. Meaning, I want everyone to know who I'm worshiping. For your mercy reaches to the heavens, your truth to the clouds. Be exalted, O God, above the heavens. Let your glory be above the earth. And then the word praise, is the English word praise, is used 140 times in the Psalms. In fact, there's a whole portion of Psalms we'll look at in a few minutes. They're called the Hallelujah Psalms. And each one of them begin with a call for us to praise. They begin this way, praise the Lord. Okay, that's a call. That's like we've talked about the verbs that make us act, right? Verbs are pushy, they have attitude. And the ones that require response out of us as a reader, that's this. It's saying, praise the Lord. Like, you can't read that and not praise the Lord. Like, you're required to. And so over and over again in the Psalms, we're told, praise the Lord, praise the Lord, praise the Lord. Our last point before we move out of overview and into purpose is the Psalms, again, there are 150 individual works, but some of them are connected together based upon their content. Two examples of that. Psalm 120 through Psalm 134 are referred to as the Psalms of Ascent. And what would happen is the people living throughout the land of Israel, three times a year, they had these festivals, these celebrations. They were retreats. They were time to put normal life aside,

Make your way to Jerusalem and celebrate the Lord. It'd be like a week-long celebration. And as they got closer and closer, they established a practice. The Bible never put it on them. Nowhere in the Old Testament law did it say, when you get close, you have to start singing. But they just, as an application, they chose these psalms and they began to sing these songs together. They're called the Psalms of Ascent because they're making their climb up to the city of Jerusalem. The one example from the Psalms of Ascent that's very vivid, Psalm 121, verse 1 and 2 reads this way. They would sing, they're caravanning towards the city. I will lift up my eyes to the hills. They're surrounded by the hills. From where does my help come from? Now pause. Why do you need help if you're in a caravan going through the hills? Because people know there's caravans going through the hills and they want to rob you, right? Okay. I was talking with somebody earlier today and talking about how it's interesting how the Pirates of the Caribbean movies, you've seen those were super weird. But it's interesting how the pirates became the good guys. Right? It's like, what world do we live in? That the pirate, like the guys that are hiding in the hills, jumping the guys in the caravan are suddenly the good guys. But the idea is like, you need help because you're in a dangerous place. My eyes are looking to the hills. Where's my help going to come from? My help comes from the Lord who made heaven and earth. Who's going to protect us? Who's going to take care of us as we're going through these Judean hills? God's going to take care of us. In a later study, we'll go through and look at these. Then there's the Hallelujah Psalms, a series of psalms, as I mentioned, all exhorting us to praise. And it's interesting as you read through these Hallelujah Psalms, you find that they were written from times of trouble, times of need, times of attack. They were written from a whole variety of difficult situations. And all the while they're saying, let's praise the Lord. Let's praise the Lord. Like regardless of the situation, we want to praise the Lord. So there's kind of a big picture overview. That's what this thing is that's in your hand. Now, what's the purpose? Why is it that we have the Psalms? What are their value? Now, I think I've chosen to use the indefinite article. We're going to talk about a purpose of the Psalms because I don't think I could narrow it to one purpose. Okay, but this is certainly a purpose of the Psalms. I mentioned to you the title of our message is when theology meets reality. Okay, we have our reality, what we're going through, what life's throwing at us, what our circumstances are, our emotions that have been stirred because of those circumstances, our resources that we have to throw back at those circumstances, whatever the drama that life is facing, and then what we're hoping for is for God to invade that. Right? And that's what happens in the Psalms. The Psalms are not sermons. They're not theological discourses. It's not a scribe sitting down at a table thinking about how to teach a group of students about some aspect of the nature of God. They are people in real life circumstances facing those difficulties. And as they're crying out to God, they're finding God invade their circumstances and minister to them in the midst of their challenge. And that's what we need in life, isn't it? But that's what we need right now. Like in all of our lives, right now we can say, I've got circumstances that have created a drama, that have put me in need for God, and what I want is God to invade my space. I want theology to hit my reality. That's what we find happening in 150 consecutive Psalms. People being ministered to by God. The Psalms, in them, we're going to be listening in as the greatness of God contacts the frailty, the weakness, the sinfulness, the inability of men. These songs are filled with the highest praise, but they're often written from the lowest valley. So you got somebody expressing praise, but then as you start to peel things back, you realize, wait a minute, these are the circumstances in which he makes that statement? It becomes all the more amazing. I want to give you an example. If you go ahead and turn, you're in Psalm 1. Let's go over to Psalm 40. Psalm 40, again, a very well-known psalm. Psalm 40, and we're just going to look at the intro of this psalm. Look at the first three verses together. Psalm 40, we're looking at this concept of how from the valley, the height of praise is expressed. That in trying circumstances,
God invisible.

0: invades those circumstances, and something happens in the individual. Verse 1, Psalm 40. I waited patiently for the Lord. He inclined to me and heard my cry. He brought me up out of a horrible pit, out of a miry clay, and he set my feet upon a rock and established my steps. He has put a new song in my mouth, praise to our God. Many will see and fear and trust in the Lord. So David describes himself here as one who is waiting upon the Lord. He's waiting for God to intervene. He, from what he says, we can kind of surmise that he is facing some very difficult circumstances. And in those difficult circumstances, it seems as though God is distant, silent, and maybe even disinterested. Right? That's what his struggle is. And he's in this situation. Doesn't seem like God's hearing me. Doesn't seem like God is maybe even interested in what's going on. And so as a result, I'm in the waiting room. Right? He says, I waited patiently for the Lord. So he's in the waiting room of life. He's sitting there. But he's going to describe to us with some pretty vivid terminology. He's going to describe to us what that waiting room was like. Right? So perhaps you had to make a visit to some, you know, some portion of the medical field in the last week or so, and picture that waiting room. Okay? David's going to describe for us his waiting room. Take a look there in verse 2. He brought me up out of what? Just because we mumbled through it, let's kind of do it better. He brought me up out of a what? Horrible pit. So he describes his waiting room. I was in a pit. Now this word pit is used biblically to describe a well or a cave or a prison. Okay, that's what this word elsewhere, when we take it into the narrative sections of scripture and we see this word, it's used to describe a well, a cave, or a prison, a dungeon. You remember when Joseph went out to meet with his brothers, give him a message from dad? His brothers did not like him very much, and they had decided that they wanted to kill him, but then they decided that it would be better to sell him into slavery. So they jumped him, and they threw him into a pit. Okay, it was probably a well or cistern that was dry. They threw Joseph into that. They sat down and had a meal as they waited, and a group of slave traders came by, and they took their brother out of the pit and they sold him to the slave traders. Joseph makes his way down to Egypt. He gets purchased by a man named Potiphar. He works managing Potiphar's household for some period of time until he's falsely accused of making inappropriate contact with Potiphar's wife. And so he's arrested and he's put into an Egyptian prison. So I don't even want to imagine what a 4,000 year ago Egyptian prison looked like. But the word that's used is the same word for pit. It's the dungeon, the prison. Fast forward many years to the time of King Saul. And when Saul was king, they had a constant problem with the Philistines who occupied the southwest portion of what was supposed to be the land of Israel. And they would often gather together. There were five different cities. They would put their forces together and they would march and try to take more land from the Israelites. On one occasion, in order to hide from the Philistine hordes as they came, people went up into the mountains and hid in caves. Pits, same word. Why did they go there? Because the Philistines would look at a hole in the side of a mountain and think no human being should be in there, right? So this is the word David says. He says, David, you're waiting for the Lord. What's the waiting room like? Well, I'm in a pit. I'm in a place no human should be in. I'm in a place that is like a born out well. I'm in a place that's like a dungeon or a cave in the wall. Now, again, he's speaking figuratively. He's not necessarily in a pit at the time. He's speaking figuratively of what his condition's like. But so that we more fully understand, notice that, well, let's draw a conclusion first. Here's our conclusion. Pits are bad, right? So can we all agree with that? Okay, you go, where do you want to hang out this evening? Not there. Okay, I don't want to be in a born out, you know, dried up well. I don't want to be in a dungeon. I don't want to be in a cave hiding from Philistines. Pits are bad. But he further describes this pit. Notice the adjective that he uses to describe the pit there in verse 2. What is it? Horrible. Now, this word horrible, it's an interesting word. It's a word that's actually used of a tumult or a large crowd making a loud noise or loud roar. It's used to describe an army and the roar that they would make just as they stepped into the battle. So just imagine that scene. You know, you let that movie reel play in your head. You've got the battle, you know, the whole army is set up there on the hill. You've got them ready. The speech is given by the commander of the troops. And then they all just yell out that roar and they just start marching forward. That roar coming from the army, that's the word to describe this. So you're in a pit. And it sounds like the roar of an approaching army is coming around you. That's how he describes the waiting room. So if our first conclusion is pits are bad, here's our second conclusion. Horrible pits are worse. Okay? Can we agree on that? Like, this is not a good scene. This is difficult. But David goes on to describe his waiting room a little more there in verse 2. He says, you brought me up out of the horrible pit, out of the what? Miry clay. The word clay there is a word for mud. Okay, so at the bottom of this well, this cave, this dungeon that he's in, how's he describing it? It's like mud. And then to further help us understand it, he uses an adjective to describe the mud. What is it? Miry. So that's like swamp mud. Stinky swamp mud. That's the picture that he gives. Like, hey, David, you're in this situation in life right now. It seems like God's not listening to you. It seems like God's distant. In fact, it might even seem like God's disinterested in what you're going on. What's it like? I'm in a dungeon of swamp mud. It's horrible. That's his condition. Now, in this waiting room, David is sitting silently, hoping to hear from the Lord. And it was there in that condition. God seems to be silent. He's in this difficulty where theology invades his reality. It's there in that situation where he is going to have an encounter with God. Take a look again, verse 1. I waited, I was in the waiting room for the Lord, and he, what does it say? Inclined. What does that word mean? To lean towards. God inclined and heard my what? My cry. He heard me crying out to him. And then we read, he also brought me up out of the horrible pit and out of the miry clay. So he's in that condition. He's crying out to the Lord. He's waiting. We don't know how long. How long did this period of time go on? How long did it seem that God was silent and he was struggling and his emotions are going on inside of him? We don't know how long. But at some point, God brought me up. That word brought up can mean to spring forth. God brought me up. He pulled me out of that. Keep reading. It says, and he set my feet upon a rock. A rock speaks of stability and of security. And then he says, and he established my steps. Steps speak of forward progress. And then it says, he put a new song in my heart, a song of praise to God. So here we have the psalmist. What's happening here? He's in a real life situation. He's in something where he needs to hear from God and it doesn't seem like God's responding and the circumstance seems to be getting worse and worse and worse. But in the midst of that circumstance, he's met by God and he says, and God put my feet on solid ground and God put a new song in my heart and God gave me forward progress.
1: 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We're looking at a variety of psalms written by different authors. Just like those many voices, you're listening to a variety of teachers in this series as they bring the truth of God's Word. Our series, Greatest Hits, gives you an idea of some of the psalms written. What was their purpose? What were they communicating? Do they relate to today? The answer to all of these questions is answered each time we open the book of Psalms, finding that people were seeking God and finding Him in the valleys and also on the mountaintops. This is how it is for us today, too. We can run to God in the hardest of heartaches. We can also see his beauty and glory in a sunset, or when we're just filled to the brim with overwhelming gratitude. Psalms are an honest pursuit of our Creator, asking for answers, interaction, and expressing delight and comfort, knowing He's there. We trust this is your response today. 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
1: Are you a new believer tonight? 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Is what does God expect of me? What am I to do now?
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0: 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Now, the Christian walk is full of disciplines, trials, and setbacks, but God uses the hard seasons of life to shape our faith from the inside out. And now, after 31 weeks in this series, we come to the final discipline that ties everything together, and that is our calling to serve. You see, duty isn't a burden for the believer who truly knows God's heart. When we understand that we've been saved for a purpose, that God has equipped us with gifts and placed us here for such a time as this, duty becomes our joy. It's not something we have to do. It's what we get to do. So today, Pastor Jack teaches that the discipline of duty starts with knowing God's will. We can't serve effectively until we understand God's specific plan for our lives. When we seek Him through His Word and prayer, He promises to instruct us, teach us in the way we should go. Before we get into the message, I had a chance to sit down with Pastor Jack and talk about it with him. So let's get into that. So we're at the last of the series, right, Pastor Jack? The Disciplines of Life series. What got you into this whole idea of disciplines? What brought us into this series in the first place?
1: Yeah, you know, I, to be very blunt and honest with you, is at the church that I pastor, we'll go through a book, verse by verse.
0: Right.
1: And then I usually, instead of going right back into a book, I'll always introduce a series in between books.
0: Mm-hmm.
1: And so the timing was right. And the other thing is that I wanted things to be very, very clearly practical so that if somebody's coming to service or they watching on TV perhaps or whatever it might be where, hey, I can use this. This is really usable.
0: Yeah.
1: And so that's always a lot of fun. So for me personally, it's a break from plowing hard the field in verse by verse teaching and study to kind of let the sails out and breathe a little easier in a series like this one.
0: And so we're jumping into the disciplines of duty. And this pretty much wraps up our series, right?
1: Yeah.
0: So you say that duty can sound cold, like it's an obligation, right, that you'd rather skip. But this message, it really ties it straight to the heart, right?
1: Yeah. I mean, maybe it's just my way of thinking, but duty, for example, there's a game. I've never played it. I've heard of it, but Call to Duty.
0: Yeah.
1: I guess everybody plays this game.
0: Duty, yes.
1: So, well, that's because it's fun. It's a game. But then, you know, you look at defending our nation or defending your community or defending your home against invasion. That's your duty.
0: Mm-hmm.
1: So that's not a game. So when I think about the disciplines of duty, what I'm thinking about is not playing games, but the reality is I better shape up as a professing Christian. I need to really make sure that I'm actually a real believer, or am I a fair-weather follower? I won't know that unless there's difficulties in my life. All that's part of the duty. Everything that we've been looking at, all

0: lands here at the duty part. Will I rise to the occasion to make sure that this is going on in my life so that my faith is proven true and that those who are in my life will benefit from me knowing Jesus?
1: Right.
0: That's a duty.
1: Yeah, that's cool.
0: But because it comes from Jesus, it's love. It's awesome. It's our time now to be involved in this war until he calls us home. Until he does, we have the duty to obey him. And we have the duty, by the way, to live life the way that he's called it to live. And that, to me, is an incredible thrill.
1: Thanks for spending a little extra time with us today, Pastor Jack. Let's jump into the message.
2: Church, grab your Bibles and turn, if you would, to Matthew chapter 28. Matthew chapter 28, we've been going there for 31 weeks in a series, and this is the end of it. The Disciplines of Life series. And we come now to the discipline of duty. And what does that mean? We're going to look at it tonight. And Matthew chapter 28, there Jesus said, regarding the discipline of duty, verse 18, Jesus came and spoke to them, and he said, "All authority has been given to me in heaven and on earth. Go, therefore, and make disciples of all nations." That's every Christian's commitment. We are either goers or senders as believers to reach the world for Jesus. Baptizing them in the name of the Father and of the Son and of the Holy Spirit, the Trinity. Teaching them to observe all things that I've commanded you. And behold, I love this part. I am with you always, even to the end of the world. That closing statement of verse 20 is profound, because as we wrap up this series, Jesus is saying, and this is what it means, I'm not only with you all the way through to the end of the world. Watch this, church. I am with you as you go to the ends of the earth. It's a dual meaning. Somebody might say tonight, I want to see the power of God. I want to ask you, for what reason? What, do you want to write a book? You want to put it on YouTube? Why do you want to see the power of God? God is not in some circus. He's not some sort of performer. He doesn't respond well to those who say, "Show us a sign and we'll believe." No, you want to see God do miraculous works? Then get in the river that's flowing and watch God move and work, because he doesn't, even though he owns the cattle on 1,000 hills, he doesn't just do things for the splash. Our God is incredibly efficient. Does he do miracles? Profound miracles. Well, I haven't seen one. Well, you got to get out of your lazy boy. You got to get out of your bed and go to where the gospel's being presented. Maybe we should start posting somewhere the responses we get from people who around the world, in jungles even, I mean, in areas of Brazil and South America, that are hearing the gospel, or sailors at sea on the maritime network who hear the radio broadcast, who never heard the gospel before. And things happen in their lives. You say, "Oh, that's what I want to see." Then get in the river. Then go with us, as it were, either by foot or by transmission, the word of God. Get it out there. And you'll be doing part of what we'll talk about tonight as the discipline of duty. You say, "I don't like that word duty. Makes me feel like I have to do something. Makes me feel like I gotta." Well, that's the difference between you and a Christian, maybe. Is the Christian gets excited about, "Lord, what is my duty?" It's not a bad word. Yeah, but it's four letters. It's not a bad word. To those who are burdened with the weight of God upon them,

They don't even like this series because it has the word disciplines in it, let alone the word duty. But as a believer, we get all excited because you know what? I want now, Lord, I want to know what I'm supposed to do with you and for you. And I want to know why I've been born. I mean, now that I'm saved and going to heaven, what's my purpose for living? It all comes down to this word. That's why, hello, we've saved this discipline for last. It's been specifically designed. And so here is our verse for tonight, and I pray for the rest of our lives. It's the latter end of Ephesians 6, verse 6. Doing the will of God from the heart. Versus a legalist or a person who is a religionist would view it as doing the will of God by constraint or by compulsion. I've got to read my Bible. I've got to tithe. I've got to what? Duty. No. The Christian who comes to that place, as we'll see tonight, experiences the move and the work of God where we come to the point, church, listen, I hope that some of you tonight, because the Lord knows, I believe this with all my heart, we need help in all areas all the time. And you say, well, why do you need help? Because the church is growing. And God blesses ministry with more ministry. If you're going to be faithful to ministry, what does God do? He turns around and adds to the ministry. Why? So more people can grow up and grow into their ordained discipline of duty for their life as a Christian. How does the church, you and I, function with each other turns out to be our Christian service or duty to one another and to the Lord, ultimately. That's who we're really serving. Noah Webster defines duty this way. Boy, it is something. That which a person owes to another, that which a person is bound to by any natural, moral, or legal obligation to pay, do, or perform acts of submission, the duty of every citizen or subject to his or her nation or kingdom, the respect and kindness owed to parents, the fidelity of duty owed to a spouse, the reverence, obedience, prayer, and lifestyle that is owed to God. Noah Webster. I like this quote. Duty, by its own definition, is greater than situations, circumstances. Duty is to be done in the face of opposition. Church, listen. Hardship, difficulties, and troubles. Duty is devotion lived out. That's a great statement. And what does it mean when we talk about the will of God when it comes to duty? And Ephesians 6 verse 6 about us doing all that we are to do with a willing heart and from the heart. And what do we mean by the word duty in light of the definition and in light of tonight's discipline when it comes to Christianity? I'm going to ask you to write this down. Duty is to know what's required of you and your responsibilities to do what you're called to do. That's an important thing. Listen, I want to read that again. Duty is to, number one, know what's required of you, and number two, your responsibilities to do what is called of you in any context. Another quote. There cannot be a successful marriage, business, church, or government unless the participants know what their role is in the concert of it all. Think of that. If you're married tonight, your marriage is to be working in concert as it moves forward in life. Your business, the church, the government is to move forward. And the Bible says in 1 Corinthians 10:31, therefore, and this is an awesome verse, whether you eat or drink at Chick-fil-A and support them, or whatever you do, do all to the glory of God.

0: You say, Jack, man, that's a heavy duty thing. No, please listen. No, it's, oh man, I get to. It's not a, oh no, you know, like some big weight on our backs. Doesn't the scripture say that the commandments of the Lord are not grievous or burdensome? See, tonight, if you are naming the name of Jesus and you see the word duty and disciplines and all of this and Christian service as, oh man, I gotta do this. I guess I gotta sign up. Don't sign up. Spare all of us the grief of your presence. We don't want you to sign up. Please don't. And if you did sign up, don't show up. Because you know what happens? You sign up and it's not from the heart. And so you show up and it's like, all right, here you go. Okay, where do you, okay, I'm a greeter. This is what I do. Hey, hi, welcome to Calvary. Here you go. Come in. Here's the door. Forget it. It's not from the heart. It's not going to work. Why? Because you're missing that very core nature of who God is.
1: 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That's jackhibbs.com. And now, let's get back to today's message. Once again, here's Pastor Jack.
0: When we see him, listen, when we see him, that's how in ministry you and I learn. Can you handle this? That's how we learn to put up with one another. Did you know that? We're all related. That's why we have a hard time getting along sometimes. We're related. We're brothers and sisters. How come she said that? I don't know. Ask her. I mean, it's a whole family thing. There's a big family here. But when we keep our eyes focused on Jesus and we understand that all that we do, we're doing it for him. We're not doing it for anybody else. If we're doing it for somebody else, we're going to get goofy. And our duty is going to be a burden rather than a blessing. Concerning this, and we are going to get into it in a moment, in Mark 3:33, listen to what Jesus says concerning our discipline of duty. This is a profound statement. It's very spiritual. It's very deep. It's very strong. Because Jesus was serving, he's ministering inside of a house right now. It's the evening hours have come and Jesus is teaching and the place is packed. And word comes. Can you imagine they're passing the word up? Tell Jesus that his mom and his brothers and sisters are here. They want to see him. And so they're passing word up. And the word finally gets, Jesus, your mother and your brothers and sisters are here. And listen to Jesus' response. Who is my mother or my brothers? What? And he looked around in a circle at those who sat around him and said, here are my mother and my brothers. For here's the qualifier. Verse 35, Mark 3. For whoever does the will of God is my brother, my sister, my mother. Wow, what's he saying? Whoever is doing the will of God, listen, the duty, the will of God, that's the target for you and I for the rest of our lives. What is the will of God? Are you a new believer tonight? Did you accept Christ last Sunday? That is now already a brewing passion within your soul, is what does God expect of me? What am I to do now? That is an amazing thing, and we'll see in a moment that that's by the Holy Spirit stirring you up. Number one, church, jot it down. Here we go. The discipline of duty is knowing the will of God. Knowing the will of God. And it comes about this way. Knowing the will of God causes us to recognize God's specific plan. God has a specific plan, and we are to recognize that. For example, Israel was specifically called out by God for his purposes. God told Israel, I revealed myself to you in the wilderness at Mount Sinai. I've given you my word. Now Israel was to take the word of God and send it to the ends of the earth. And of course, they got blessed and they got independent.

0: and they got powerful, and they had the presence of God with them, and over time they began to take him for granted. Sound familiar? And God set Israel aside, the Bible says, for a season. Not for long. I mean, my goodness, look what's going on in the world. We see people of the families of the Hebrews coming back to faith in the God of Abraham, Isaac, and Jacob. But the truth of the matter is, for example, as recognizing God's specific plan, Israel's a great example. We can learn a lot from that. But God has a very, very specific plan for your life. Church, Christian, you're to be asking yourself, God, what is that specific plan that you have for my life? Let me recognize it. Listen, have you heard, you know, I know you've heard this, that we are to be waiting upon the Lord, to wait upon the Lord. Now that, if you're not reading your Bible, or if you're new to the Bible, that sounds like Christianese. You know, there's Japanese and Chinese and there's Christianese. And Christianese is just wait upon the Lord. What does that mean? Oh, praise the Lord. Well, what does that mean? Look, I just dropped a brick on my foot. It's bleeding. Hallelujah. Bless God. What does that mean? I mean, you've got to explain that to me. And when we talk about waiting upon the Lord, that's, you know, to someone who doesn't know, that's Christianese, man. To wait upon the Lord is this: grab his word, read it, and ask him to embed it in your heart. Have him to weld it to your soul. God, I just read this. That's awesome. I'm asking you, God, in my life, make this happen for me. I need your protection, or I need your power, or I need your leading. I need your thoughts, God. Get active with your God. Interact with him. And watch what happens. God's got a very specific plan, and you want to recognize that. The Bible says in Psalm 139:3, you comprehend my path and my lying down, and you're acquainted with all of my ways. If God is acquainted with all of your ways and my ways, then guess what I want to do? I know right now I want to consult him about what I do in my life. Romans 8:13 says, for if you live according to the flesh, that's our lives, whatever our flesh wants, we're going to die. But if by the Spirit, that's the Holy Spirit, you put to death the deeds of the body, you will live. For as many as are led by the Spirit of God, these are the sons of God.
1: 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The trials, the setbacks, the hard seasons, he uses those to shape a believer's character and to deepen our faith. 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